0: kept alive around 10 days after the floods. Survivors have been holding symbolic funerals for those who are still missing, as FSN's Neha Punia reports from New Delhi.
1: Many, though, have said that they are losing hope of finding the bodies of their loved ones and have been using effigies and photographs to put missing family members to rest. Some others say they are still hoping for a miracle, including some families of 900 workers believed to be trapped inside hydropower tunnels in Nepal. Rescue teams and foreign specialist crews have been racing for days to clear these tunnels of thick mud.
0: On Friday, a Massachusetts judge declared a mistrial in the case of Lindsay Clancy. The former nurse had admitted killing her three young children but denied murder on grounds of diminished responsibility, claiming she was suffering from postpartum psychosis brought on by medications. The jury was unable to reach a unanimous verdict after 7 days of deliberations, leaving the judge no choice but to rule a mistrial. This week, the death toll from the Ebola outbreak in the Democratic Republic of Congo topped 3,000, and scientists are racing to develop a vaccine for the rare strain that is driving this outbreak. FSN's Chris Ochimaringa reports from Kinshasa.
2: One of the challenges is that this outbreak has occurred in a conflict zone. Ituri province has a number of rebel groups, North Kivu, South Kivu, there's M23, and so it's difficult for healthcare workers to carry out contact tracing, track people who have already come into contact with people who have tested positive for Ebola.
0: From Bureaus Worldwide, this is FSN.
3: With FSN Spotlight, I'm Simon Marks. Today, remembering Gloria Steinem, the groundbreaking feminist campaigner whose death was announced on Thursday at the age of 92. She was a powerhouse, rocketing to prominence in the United States in 1963, when, as a journalist, she went undercover to work as a Playboy bunny and file an expose about working conditions at Hugh Hefner's Playboy Club. Later that decade, writing for New York Magazine, she coined the term reproductive freedom, and she went on to co-found Ms. Magazine, essentially the Bible of women's lib, in 1971.
4: We were like 12 crazy ladies in the beginning. I mean, we were definitely the core of something, but not the something. And now all of these issues are majority issues.
3: But Steinem told America's PBS 10 years ago, many issues remain unresolved.
5: So the idea that we're in a post-feminist society...
4: No, that's ridiculous.
5: Ridiculous.
4: You know who's saying that? I can guarantee to you, they're the same people who were saying to me in the beginning, you can't do this, it's against God, Freud, somebody. And now the new form of obstructionism is to say, well, it's over. Mm-hmm. Just to keep you from doing anything more. It's so just begun.
3: She was, of course, a vigorous critic of President Donald Trump, but said his administrations were galvanizing activism at an unprecedented rate. With FSN Spotlight, I'm Simon Marks.
0: And that's The Week in Review. That's Feature Story News, Nick Harper reporting.
6: Tensions in Washington, D.C. reached a new high yesterday as several dozen members of Congress took a class of visiting schoolchildren hostage, barricaded themselves inside the Capitol Rotunda, and demanded $12 trillion in cash. The children were rounded up at gunpoint, whereupon the House Speaker informed negotiators that one child would die every hour unless their demands were met. Here now, a brief video one of the students was able to send out from inside the Capitol.
7: Nobody move!
6: Historians across the country politely reminded Americans this week to quickly check and see what has happened in the past before making any big decisions.
8: Just take any book with history in it and then quickly skim through it to see what decisions in the past turned out to be bad. And then once you've pinpointed them, simply don't make those same decisions again. Because if a bad thing happened again, you see, that would be very bad indeed, wouldn't it?
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0: All right. We were talking about the Amish in New York being upset about the vaccine mandates in school. let's see. This article we were reading from Yahoo News. According to the outlet, earlier this year, the Supreme Court sent the case Miller v. McDonald back to the Second U.S. Circuit Court of Appeals. I already read this part. It said the appeals court ruled against them, and they're taking it to the Supreme Court next month. If the challenge ultimately fails, attorney for the Amish confirmed to the outlet that some of the members could leave New York, possibly relocating to Pennsylvania, which is currently battling a measles outbreak. Two people died in Lancaster County last week. They said that was the first measles-related deaths this year and the first in Pennsylvania in 35 years. There were 393 confirmed cases and 70 people hospitalized for it. So, I mean, according to those statistics, to me, this doesn't sound like something you need to be all worked up about. It's not going to kill you.
3: It's, I mean, one thing it's worth pointing out is what there's 30,000 people will die in America this year in the next 12 months from driving in a car. Yeah. Now, that means that parents are making the decision that they and their families may perish, but it's worth it to be able to travel from one place to another. Mm. Now, I don't know about the calculation that these Amish parents are making about their kids. I think when their kids, have families of their own or whatever, they should be able to get the MMR vaccine if that's what they want. But if their parents decide for whatever reason not to give them the MMR vaccine, I think that that's their right as a parent. Now, you could say the Amish will be cultivating measles, mumps, and rubella, and it's going to get us. But, I mean, no American cares whether the state of Chihuahua, right there on the border of the United States, I think, is whether what the rules for MMR vaccines are there, but they could very well, spill across the border and, cause problems here. But somehow the Amish, who largely stay to themselves, are a problem. And this is kind of where it all kind of falls apart. It's the magic polygons, right? Somebody made a polygon on the globe and said, this is our part of the polygon. Everything that happens outside the polygon, who cares? That's foreign affairs. Everything that happens inside the polygon, that's domestic affairs. I get to have an opinion on a domestic affairs. It doesn't matter whether they're Amish or old order Amish, or whether they're fundamentalist Mormons, or they're Hawaiians living off in their own little huts. Whatever, I get to have an opinion. Yeah, kind of crazy. I will bet you that vaccine compliance is very low amongst the Aleutian Indians in Alaska. But again, Americans don't care. New Yorkers don't care about that. They care about what's going on there. So I, for one, welcome the Amish to move to New Hampshire, where we have rules that will, they can do what they want in their own families. Come here, do what you do, raise kids. We'd love to have you.
0: Yep. I wouldn't be worried at all about your unvaccinated children.
3: Nope.
0: A spokesperson for the New York State Department of Health defended the mandate in a statement via the New York Post, confirming that its responsibility is to protect public health, keep New Yorkers and their families safe, and enforce the law fairly and equitably. Attorney Hiram Sasser, who also represents the plaintiffs, questioned if the case extends beyond vaccines. Have we gotten to a place where we aren't going to make room for the Amish anymore? He asked, per the report. It was kind of the thing you brought up there. Like, mm-hmm. Do you just push them completely out of your society because you don't like that they don't vaccinate their kids?
1: And or don't practice the same religion you do, the same way you do, right. Et cetera, et cetera.
0: And to your other point there about, you know, communities having a spillover, if you're vaccinated, why are you that worried about, you know, an outbreak? Are you protected by the vaccine you got?
3: Well, I know
0: the counter argument is some kids can't get the vaccine.
2: I know, right? I was just about to say that. Like, you know that counter argument, though, the very small percentage of kids who can't get it.
0: So if your kid has a special medical condition, they probably shouldn't be in public school, and you probably shouldn't be worried about it anyways.
3: I think that's the better way to go at it. Ultimately, you know, the choice you have to make is, are you going to force my family to do what you want because you want it or not? And that's what it comes down to.
0: Yeah.
3: We had 5 years ago, we had, you know, 6 years ago, whatever it is, we had a very clear case, and a lot of Americans, about half of them, were like, yeah, let's force people to get this untested vaccine. Mm-hmm. Now, is the MMR vaccine untested? Kind of.
0: Yeah.
3: Because
0: kind of.
3: We really don't know whether it's good or not. I'm sorry, but
0: none of the
3: doctors are nothing but drug pushers, and the drug companies won't give us fair information on vaccines.
2: Mark, that's refresh my memory. That was forced? They were forcing people to take that vaccine?
3: Darn close to it.
0: There was a lot of jabber job going on. There was there were a lot of incentives in place for people to get
2: it. I'm just thinking, like, that wasn't the case in New Hampshire, but it was. I was wondering if that was the case elsewhere, because you made
3: a lot of people lost their jobs. You couldn't go out and go out to eat. You had to stay home.
2: If you didn't have the vaccine. Okay, I remember now. Okay, yep.
3: So I don't know whether that's forced, but it's close enough as far as I'm concerned.
2: It's not, but I get it. Yeah.
0: Yeah. I mean, I would.
3: And if you read the internet, there were darn sure some fat blue hairs that would have loved to have held you down and forced you to get the vaccine.
2: But, you know, there was stuff, I guess, that was forced, probably, especially in some states. But like, yeah, it wasn't forced on individuals. It would just, but the businesses might have been forced to keep people out who weren't vaccinated or something like that. So I get it. Yeah, it's a problem in and of itself. It's just sort of slightly different.
0: Yep. Well, we're going to go to the phones right now. We've got David in New Mexico. What's on your mind tonight, David?
4: Remotely Mark Edge. Go bananas. And let's see. So, first of all, Mark, what is this Free Talk Live solicited hit on my life that Bonnie put out last week? Tell me about that.
1: What?
3: I'm not sure.
1: I have no idea what you're talking
2: about.
1: No
2: one
3: offered me money to kill you.
0: No, nope, we're all clueless on this.
4: No. She is her. Why? Are you Bonnie's friend? Maybe it could be you. Are you Bonnie's friend?
3: Am I?
4: Yeah, well, I'll take that as a yes. Yeah, Mark, so yeah, it could be
3: in the same house as her sometimes. Count a friend. I said I sleep in the same house as her sometimes. Does that count as a friend?
4: Sometimes? Yeah, I thought that was Colin's job.
3: I don't know.
4: But Ian can't do it. Anyway, Bonnie put out a hit on me last week right on air. What's up with that?
3: I don't know.
2: I'd have to hear this to believe it.
4: She said that, right when, you know, coinciding with when she was hanging up on me, she said something about that she would call her friends to beat me up, something like that. So indicating that Bonnie's in the habit of when she doesn't like some dude that she has some... maybe some gay friends that will do her favors and go and beat somebody up for her.
2: Was this some sort of joke? Because this doesn't sound like Bonnie.
4: Chris wouldn't beat up anybody. No, it sounds exactly like Bonnie. Bonnie is vicious. Oh, yeah.
2: But Bonnie might be vicious, but she's not violent. There's a big difference, man.
4: If Bonnie wasn't so vicious and violent, why did Ian run away and hide in the cage so she couldn't get at him?
2: Okay, now you're just being... Okay, this is funny.
4: Well, that's what it is, right? I mean, why else would a man spend 8 years in a cage if it wasn't because his wife was like that?
3: Like that.
4: Yeah, like that. Well, this is radio. I can't say what I'm really thinking, what I really want to say, Mark. But I have to use euphemisms.
3: I understand.
4: Yeah, okay. All right, so you guys are speechless. So how about wait a minute. Let's go in reverse chronological order. What you were just talking about, which kind of ties into the other thing I was about to mention about hee-haw, hee-haw, hee-haw. Oh, and by the way, Riley, you don't know bull or bulls, because I've come face-to-face with hundreds of bulls, including rodeo bulls, and they're all puppy dogs, just big old puppy dogs. They wouldn't hurt. They wouldn't hurt a whatever. Well, they'd hurt a fly because they got that tail.
1: Right.
4: And they swat it. Huh?
0: It depends on what you're doing to them.
1: Yeah.
0: They can get pretty aggressive.
3: Hold on. In an intact male, adult male animal is dangerous. Just consider it that way.
4: Bulls are big puppy dogs, almost every single one of them.
0: Yep, so are mountain lions.
3: I'm happy that you can treat them that way, and I do wish you the best, but I do not agree with your assessment.
4: Well, wait a minute. How many bulls have you ridden, Mark?
3: Zero. I was given the opportunity one time, though.
4: Okay, well, I'm dozens ahead of you then. And how many bulls were you around on a daily basis when you were growing up on a farm that had 300 cattle on it birth till you got the hell out of there and went to college?
3: We didn't have 300. We had between 10 and 20 at any given time. We had one and two bulls. We would often have a steer.
4: And you in what manner? What definition of have is this, Mark, that we're talking about?
3: I did not biblically.
2: Are we seriously having this conversation on air?
1: We're going to have it, yeah.
3: Well, he's trying to besmirch my redneckness, and I got to say, I'm pretty redneck.
2: This is a pretty funny conversation to hear.
0: Yeah.
4: Let's go back. I asked the same question of Stu, but he kind of dodged it. Stu said it depends on what you're doing to the bull. So what have you done to bulls?
3: He's had them, apparently.
0: I've had to round up a bunch of cows into the corral before and watch my cousin get kicked in the leg pretty hard. It doesn't look nice.
4: What'd you do to him once you had him confined, Stu?
0: Well, I didn't do anything. They were getting branded. I wasn't doing the branding.
4: Oh, so what you're saying is that she wanted it.
2: What? Wanted what? To get kicked in the foot or something?
4: I don't know. What are we talking about?
0: I don't know. I saw my cousin get kicked pretty hard by a cow. It doesn't look very nice. That's a dangerous animal.
4: See, there you go. I didn't say cows are puppy dogs. I said bulls are puppy dogs.
2: How is it that the three of you guys have had so many interactions with bulls?
0: My dad's side of the family is from Roosevelt, Utah. They're ranchers.
2: Okay.
4: Yeah, Chris, do you like a good ribeye now and then?
2: No, not really.
4: What, filet mignon? You're a filet mignon?
2: No, not really big into that either.
4: Oh,
3: he is gay.
4: what are we talking here? Ribeye?
3: I'm a ribeye man. Generally, I prefer mine prepared in Delmonico, if I can get it.
4: What?
3: My ribeye prepared Delmonico.
4: What the hell is that, Mr. Hoity-Toity?
0: I don't know what that is either.
3: It's a smoking method, but yeah, go ahead.
0: I'll have to look that up.
4: The rest of us redneck white trash hicks do that too, but we call it like grilling.
3: I love a grilled steak myself.
4: Well, hey, we're the birds of a feather then, I guess. Except you're a turkey and like an eagle or something.
3: That's right.
4: So back to serious stuff. I mean, well, I've actually...
3: Does that mean you live at Eagle's Nest? Hitler?
4: I do.
2: Oh, wow.
4: Yeah.
2: My God.
4: Yeah,
3: it took me a second. The timing was off there, but it wasn't bad. Like, I kind of feel like I salvaged the joke.
0: Yeah,
4: speaking of Eagle's Nest, you know, what's with these Amish complaining about MMR... I mean, rubella, German measles. It's like all the Amish are all German. So what are they objecting to some German vaccine for some German measles?
0: Probably because it's poisonous, would be my guess.
4: Oh, okay, good answer. Oh, so now let's get serious about law you're talking about. So you, one thing that you guys that are smarter than the rest of us don't understand, I mean, like libertarians, and all that is that yes, it you, I mean, you can label things true and not so true. Yes, it's true that, I mean, what was Arya's campaign slogan? Freedom, what was it?
2: Freedom, I don't think we can say it on the air.
4: Well, the one that you can say on the air.
0: The one that's going
1: it's pro-choice all issues.
0: Yeah, pro-choice every issue, every time.
4: Okay, there you go. So that's generally true. That would be a great way for it to be.
0: Personally, I can't get behind that statement.
4: Well, I'm generally...
0: Because you shouldn't have the choice to murder.
4: No, well, there you go. Now you're agreeing with me, and I was about to get to that. So the problem is that when all of us, me, you, the other guy, all of us, we're all living in proximity to one another. It does not work, period, no matter how you slice it, that everybody gets to do what they damn well please. That does not work. And because that
0: does
4: not work...
0: It does as long as they respect other people's autonomy and boundaries.
4: Well, then they're not doing what they damn well please.
2: You kind of have a point there.
0: What they please is misguided. So they got to change that part, that's all. And then they can do what they please.
4: Wait a minute. Okay, so you, and I don't disagree with you, now you will decide what is good for them. Is that what you're saying?
0: If what pleases you harms another, then you're misguided and need to change what pleases you.
4: Well, that's what I just said.
0: And that is under your control.
4: You got to define under your, who's your, and what, and
0: the
4: that,
0: individual. The individual that is pleased by harming another has the control to change that about themselves. And is required to do so.
4: But they don't want to, and they don't recognize that they should change, and it's they're just as important as you are, aren't they?
0: To who?
4: Well, whoever you want, like maybe them. They're probably as important to them as you are to you. Is that maybe true?
0: Probably.
2: I think I'm more important than everyone else, so...
4: Right, we just defeated the argument that what they're doing isn't good for them or for other people because that is kind of based in subjective opinion, and so
0: no, it's
4: better
0: not.
4: To just explain, do tell.
0: Because the natural state of the human condition dictates that as long as one suffers, we all suffer.
4: Well, how? Explain that, because I don't necessarily buy it. So how is that?
2: Yeah, I don't know.
0: Let's see. It works like this.
4: Yeah, we're listening.
0: As long as you have suffering in the world, is good. I'm looking for the word, but if you have suffering in the world, then suffering exists, right? And we all take part in the human experience, and we all share the earthly human existence.
4: Well, wait a minute, I'm confused. So now you're telling Jesus that he was wrong.
0: How so?
4: Well, I remember that one occasion when we were hanging out, you know, me and Jesus and a few other guys, that Jesus said something about, when one of the other dudes was complaining about, using expensive frankincense, myrrh, whatever oils to anoint his feet or whatever, that, hey, you know, we could be selling that and using it for the poor. And Jesus said, you know, relieve the suffering of the poor instead of, like, making Jesus' feet smell good. And Jesus said that, the poor will always be with you. You can, you know, help them with their suffering another day, you know, but I'm not going to be with you, so, you know, rock
0: see,
4: on.
0: But you assume that, being in a state of poorness causes suffering when it doesn't universally
4: that's
0: do so.
4: What the apostle was saying, that these poor people are suffering.
0: Right, the apostle was mistaken on that point.
4: Well, that's what Jesus told him, and that's what I just said.
0: Okay, so then how am I in disagreement with Jesus?
4: No, well, because you directly, what you said was in direct conflict with what you now are trying to claim that you said, because you said that if there's suffering in the world, then we all suffer, and that's why...
0: It's my personal belief that things. We're all of the same substance. We all come from the same source.
4: What source is that?
0: I don't know. Some things call it source. Some things call it the all.
3: I mean, you don't have to know what the mystery is in order to believe in the mystery. I don't think that's entirely fair. It would be fair if you wanted to tear it apart, but he doesn't have to know in order to believe in it.
4: Yeah, something like that. Whatever Mark said.
3: Okay.
4: I agree.
3: I'd like to point out that myrrh is a old fashioned bubble gum. Or
1: interesting.
3: Gum.
1: I did not know that.
0: I didn't know.
4: Yeah,
0: that
4: it's, it came from a tree sap or something.
3: Yeah, it's tree sap from some kind of tree.
4: The myrrh tree, of course. You know, like Larry myrrh tree, the guy that wrote.
3: Twere it only so easy. It's the comeb for a tree.
4: Say what?
3: I said twere it only so easy. It is the Comifora tree.
4: Okay, yeah, you confuse me with that foreign language when you use the word twer, you know, to impress us with your Spanish fluency there.
2: Okay.
3: I'm going to say that's Latin. Maybe it is the myrrh tree, and it's just ended up in
4: Spanish,
3: Latin, this Comifora.
4: Is Spanish Latin base or not?
3: I don't know. I bought some when I was in Oman. And I still have some in the cupboard. You're supposed to chew it daily, and it's good for your teeth and gums,
4: really?
3: Allegedly. I do not.
4: Man. Oh, man.
0: All right. Thanks for the call tonight, David.
2: All right.
0: Chewing myrrh.
3: It's really cheap. You get it at the Omanian flea market.
0: That's interesting. Good to know. Might have to look into that. Have you ever chewed myrrh? Give us a call. Let us know about it. The phone number here is 603-283-6160. 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
2: I spent 8.5 years of my life in prison, and I blame it squarely on the shoulders of Christianity and the stories that I was told. If the people at the Christian school, if the people at church would have just explained morality to me as opposed to explaining heaven and hell as a reason for doing what was right and what was wrong, I think I would have understood. It's relatively easy. If you do the moral thing in life, your life is going to be better. You're going to sleep better at night. You're going to probably be much more prosperous.
1: Right.
2: You know, they say crime doesn't pay. 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
1: and
2: say
1: all
2: it
1: those
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6: From Feature Story News in Washington, I'm Nick Harper with The Week in Review. This week saw a flare-up in fighting between the US and Iran. Both sides traded attacks, and Iran asked the International Criminal Court to investigate after an apparent US missile strike killed 5 people at a wedding celebration. The White House says there are currently no plans for talks with Iran more than 6 months into the conflict. Evan's Jagruti Dave has more from Washington.
7: US President Donald Trump says that the US is prepared to strike Iran again anytime we want after hitting them very hard. He said that the US did more than just blow up their radar, that they took out their equipment all along the Strait of Hormuz, some offensive, some defensive. He also said that the midterms is not affecting the US strategy in Iran, saying that he's not running in these elections, but that his party understands the need to prevent Iran from having a nuclear weapon. This is the stated U.S. war aim, but one that has yet to be achieved.
6: Meanwhile, U.S. Army Secretary Dan Driscoll resigned on Monday evening after months of clashes with Defense Secretary Pete Hegseth. Driscoll was the youngest Army Secretary in U.S. history and a close ally of the Vice President, J.D. Vance. He reportedly raised concerns that Hegseth was undermining Army readiness by firing generals responsible for modernization efforts. The death toll from Nepal's catastrophic flooding rose to more than 1,250 this week, with over 4,000 people still unaccounted for. Rescuers did pull a handful of people out alive around 10 days after the floods, but hundreds of workers are still believed to be trapped inside hydropower tunnels that are buried under thick mud. Survivors have been holding symbolic funerals for those who are still missing, as FSN's Neha Punia reports from New Delhi.
8: Many, though, have said that they are losing hope of finding the bodies of their loved ones and have been using effigies and photographs to put missing family members to rest. Some others say they are still hoping for a miracle, including some families of 900 workers believed to be trapped inside hydropower tunnels in Nepal. Rescue teams and foreign specialist crews have been racing for days to clear these tunnels of thick mud. It's unclear how many workers trapped inside are still alive.
6: On Friday, a Massachusetts judge declared a mistrial in the case of Lindsay Clancy. The former nurse had admitted killing her three young children but denied murder on grounds of diminished responsibility, claiming she was suffering from postpartum psychosis brought on by medications. The jury was unable to reach a unanimous verdict after 7 days of deliberations, leaving the judge no choice but to rule a mistrial. From Bureaus Worldwide, this is FSN.
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3: 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Remotely.
0: Penguin brought up a topic that sounds interesting to talk about, and I've got a article pulled up here from Fox News.
2: It's the Bernie Sanders wants to ban AI.
1: Reputable news source.
0: Yep. Coming from Fox News, this article ought to have plenty of slant. Sanders pushes death penalty for crucial U.S. industry that could give advantage to foreign adversaries. Senator Bernie Sanders, independent Vermont? Is he independent now?
1: Yeah, yes. He's always been independent
3: for some time.
0: Oh, okay. I don't watch WWE, so I wouldn't know.
2: So is he so left, so far left that he's like runs as an independent? Is that what it is? Yep. Or is it just like...
0: He's further left than the Democrats in Vermont.
2: Oh, is that the case?
0: I don't know. I was asking that.
2: I don't know enough about socialism, like socialist politics.
1: I wouldn't know either, but it seems to me that he's pretty far left, but the Democrats in Vermont like him because he's going to vote their way.
2: Well, isn't he a rep in Vermont? He's an elected state rep?
1: No, he's a senator.
2: Senator. Yeah, well, senator and... Senators are reps too, right? Like, they're not...
0: I don't know.
2: I mean, rep is just representative.
0: Anyway, yeah, he's Vermont senator.
2: He's a senator, but not a House rep, but...
0: Okay, Senator Bernie Sanders and Rep Greg Kassar, Democrat, Texas, introduced legislation Thursday seeking to hit American artificial intelligence developers with a corporate death penalty and up to 20 years in prison, a move critics warn will hand a crucial edge in the global AI arms race to Beijing and Moscow. The ban Artificial Superintelligence Act would temporarily halt advanced AI development and establish a cabinet-level federal agency authorized to oversee the physical destruction of non-compliant tech systems, likening advanced AI creation to the unlawful development of nuclear weapons. The measure explicitly targets systems capable of matching or exceeding human cognitive performance. Specifically outlawing any AI model that exhibits the capacity to subvert shutdown commands, execute unauthorized cyber attacks, or undermine the U.S. government.
2: Wow. Like,
3: new rules.
2: You know, you have to wonder if these people actually believe the sci-fi stuff that's coming out. Like,
1: oh, I'm sure they do. That's why they're overreacting
2: this
1: way.
2: Because, like, this is the most absurd, crazy thing, like, that you could possibly propose. Like, I understand creating, like, having liability for companies that, like, take a model and implement that model in, like, some system that then causes, like, it's maybe supposed to test for cancer, but, like, it causes cancer or, like, you know, some percentage of the time. So, like it ends up at a rate higher than, like, you know, it curing cancer. Like, okay, like, I get it. Liability there. But you don't ban the model. You don't ban AI because it was misused in some way. I mean, you go after the corporation that implemented the technology, or you go after the individual user who misused, you know, some technology.
3: You don't ban AI. But the United States government does.
2: Clearly! But this is so dumb.
1: Why is it dumb, Chris?
2: Because you're not... First of all, you don't even solve the problem because other countries are... It's not going to be banned everywhere, and so other countries are still going to use it. So all you're doing is creating circumstances under which your population is disenfranchised and likely unable to defend itself. So, like, for example, like one of the examples I'm pretty sure they're going to bring up is hacking. So, like, AI is now hacking systems, right? And so it's this huge threat. Well, if you're trying to defend against AI systems that are hacking you, you first of all, you need to fix the code. You need to fix the bugs. And if the AI is going to help you fix the bugs, you're going to want to use AI. If you go and ban AI, well, then you're going to have a situation where you're even more vulnerable and unable to defend yourself. You know, like, it just doesn't make any sense. You're literally creating circumstances under which you're more vulnerable, not less.
3: Makes sense to me.
0: But while progressives frame the measure as an urgent check on AI oligarchs, experts are warning that imposing sweeping criminal penalties on U.S. firms will severely handicap domestic innovation, while foreign adversaries will be able to continue expanding their capabilities unchecked.
2: It's not even just innovation, it's defense. You're literally preventing us from defending ourselves.
0: How? Defending from what?
2: So you're in, okay, so there's already security issues, like in software, for example, right? And mm-hmm. So if you're unable to use the AI to find the bugs that you, so you can then just fix the bugs so the other AI can't hack you, right? But mm-hmm. the other AI is still going to happen because it's not happening in the United States. It's happening externally from the United States. And you can only regulate what happens in the United States. You're literally just creating a circumstances under which you're even more your population is even more vulnerable than, you know, just allowing it.
0: Okay. Yeah, I guess more computation equals a higher level of online security.
2: I mean, ultimately, the security issue is that there are bugs, and those bugs are, people have a harder time finding those bugs, right? But AI has an easier time. At least that's the theory. So if you allow the people outside the United States, which you have no control over, to use AI to hack you, but you can't defend yourself by using AI to find those bugs that humans can't find easily.
0: Yep.
2: Yeah, it's...
0: Back to the article. If the United States stops developing advanced AI, China is unlikely to follow. Surrendering the lead in a potentially transformative technology would carry serious economic and national security costs. Daniel Castro, president of the Information Technology and Innovation Foundation, ITIF, a leading nonpartisan tech innovation policy think tank, said in response to Sanders' proposal. A permanent unilateral ban on all research into superhuman AI is too broad, added Gary Marcus, an AI expert who has testified on the matter before the U.S. Senate. He added that the proposed law was a guarantee the U.S. would be left behind when it comes to the artificial intelligence advancements, describing it as not the right approach. Even though he said there were some aspects of the proposed bill that were defensible. Under the provisions...
3: I'm delighted to know that there are some aspects that are defensible. But to be quite honest, who knows what's in these things? These politicians can't possibly read these omnibus bills.
1: No.
3: They're huge.
1: Oh, no, yeah. Of course not.
0: Yeah, anytime they pass anything, there's a bunch of stuff
2: like
0: in there.
2: Just a superficial like read of the stuff is like... It makes no sense.
0: It is quite nonsensical.
2: It is.
0: Under the provisions of the legislation, the proposed criminal and corporate penalties are modeled directly after existing federal statutes governing the unlawful development of nuclear weapons.
2: What?
0: Yeah.
2: Are they really comparing this to nuclear weapons?
0: Yeah, they want you prosecuted the same way as a backyard nuke builder.
1: Wow, that's crazy.
0: Tech companies found attempting to circumvent the federal prohibition would face a corporate death penalty, an unprecedented enforcement mechanism that strips a firm's legal authority to conduct business in the United States. Individual software engineers, researchers, or executives found in violation could face up to 20 years in federal prison. To enforce the ban, the legislation creates a new cabinet-level federal AI agency tasked with monitoring frontier systems. The agency...
3: No, that's what we need. We need a whole bureaucracy that's in place. And this law will give them whatever power they want.
2: Because this law doesn't
3: have rules in it. It just has a bureaucracy in place, and the bureaucracy does what it wants.
2: It sounds like an excuse just to create more bureaucracy. There's literally no other purpose.
0: The agency would be granted sweeping authority to intervene in tech operations, including physically supervising the removal of dangerous code and overseeing the physical destruction of non-compliant superintelligent hardware and infrastructure. The bill also establishes criteria for what constitutes a banned system, specifically outlawing any AI model capable of planning or executing the disempowerment of humanity. That includes software that exhibits the capacity to overthrow the U.S. government, carry out unauthorized cyber attacks, or ignore human shutdown commands.
2: I mean, you can already probably make that argument with the AI, and I'll put AI in quotes, but the AI that we already have. I mean, this is ridiculous.
0: Industry advocates, however, argue that resorting to extreme criminal sanctions ignores the practical realities of tech infrastructure and risk management. Knee-jerk policymaking is never a good thing, and I think that's exactly what this proposal boils down to, said Aidan Hizkias, Associate Policy Director at Chamber of Progress, a tech industry coalition. AI is an incredible tool that could improve millions of lives, but as AI skepticism grows, it's on companies to earn trust and prove that they are good neighbors. That means transparent construction agreements, bringing their own power generation, and making sure they're meeting environmental standards. Fox News Digital reached out to Sanders' office for comment regarding concerns that the legislation would hand an edge to the foreign adversaries like China and Russia, but did not receive a response in time for publication.
2: These are like two totally different like sets of concerns. Like one is like, okay, a resource allocation issue. And the other is just like absolutely like crazy like nonsense that makes absolutely no sense. And they're kind of just like mixing the two together in this article. In the bill.
0: What I see going on is a bit of a Hegelian dialectic or a problem reaction solution kind of scenario where, I mean, who thinks that the United States is losing the AI race? Here's a count of the data centers. United States has 4,423 to 5,427, somewhere in that range. The next country with the most amount is Germany. They have 529. Guess how many China has? 369 to 449.
3: Wow. Well, as soon as they want to have more than the United States, they will.
0: Yeah. Certainly they could, but what does the United States need 5,000 data centers for if China could get all their stuff done with only 400?
3: Well, as far as I'm concerned, what do I need to have the right to own an M16 for?
0: I don't see how that connects. I think I missed the point.
3: We should have them. If the demand exists for those data centers, we should have them.
2: Yeah, the question is, is there demand them? For those data centers?
0: Yeah.
3: Presumably. Otherwise, they wouldn't...
2: No. I don't think so necessarily, Mark. Like, okay, so theoretically, yes, this will eventually work itself out because we have to the degree we have a free market, right? However, I think in the short term, I don't necessarily know that the amount of money going into building these data centers aligns with the actual demand for the data centers.
0: That's right.
2: And that has to do with, you know, the human condition, I guess, or something along those lines, in which people are over-investing in something because they think it's going to make them a lot of money, even though there's no evidence of it.
0: That's one part of it. And then the companies that have got their foot in the door building these things.
2: Yeah.
0: They're actively scouting out real estate and, you know, drawing up drawings and then pitching that to companies who will invest in it. Just because they're going to make a lot of money building the place.
2: Yeah, there's also some, I don't know how else to describe this, but sort of like circular investing. So it's like, if you invest in me, we'll invest in you, and then somehow it ends up being like exploding. So like there looks like there's more demand than there actually is.
0: Yeah, that's how you set up a bubble.
2: Yeah. So like there's a lot of stuff going on probably in the AI world that's just like absolutely nonsensical and it makes no sense. But like you got people who are just so like focused on it that it's going to collapse at some point. It's just guaranteed to happen. It's just who knows when. So, and the funny thing is, like, there's potentially good uses for it, like AI, like actually things that are it could be used for, like that makes sense. But like, a lot of the money is just being thrown at stuff without any rationale of like, well, what is this going to accomplish? What's the value? What kind of return on value is there going to get? Last I checked, there's been no There's been no like evidence that like any of this, any of these investments are actually ever going to pay off.
0: Yeah, Trump did the Stargate thing where he promised, what did he say, $50 billion to AI investment? And what, like less than a couple of months later, China fired back and said, hey, look what we made for about $1 million. And it was like a way better AI than what the U.S. was working on.
2: I mean, and yeah, this is a kind of a good point. Like sometimes investing less is actually better because like you can actually then make money off of it. And what's interesting with China is they've created more efficient models, not bigger models. So...
0: Mm-hmm.
2: And like that might make more sense, you know, for
0: it might, unless you need a big model.
2: Right. Right. And so the question, I guess, kind of becomes of like, well, is there are the small models going to be, you know, are they more practical and useful for like the use cases? But then the question is, what are the use cases? Right. And yeah. this is what it all comes down to. It's like you have to figure out what the use cases are.
0: I suspect the use case for 5,000 data centers in the U.S. is that they're going to track every single thing you do 24 hours a day, every single individual.
1: That would seem like a good source.
0: You would need a lot of
1: for a data center to hold a ton of data.
0: Yeah, you would need a lot of data storage for that kind of a project. And Lord knows they'd love to be able to do that. So if they can, I think they will.
2: I can tell you one thing. I'm not obsessed with AI being in everything, but I also understand that there are potentially use cases, you know, where it could be convenient to have.
0: I'm absolutely not against AI.
2: Yeah.
0: I think there's a lot of foolishness going on.
2: Definitely a lot of foolishness. Definitely. Yep. But yeah, not against AI, but there's definitely a lot of stupid stuff. Like you do not need to have AI in everything. It just, no, sorry.
0: Yeah.
2: I'll take the AI free option, please.
0: Yeah, I don't need my fridge to be AI.
2: Nope.
0: I don't even want my car to have AI.
2: No, like
0: the self-driving thing is cool, but it comes with too much risk.
2: Yeah, it's like seriously, like I can do this. What do I need some AI doing it for? I really don't need that. It's not like it's going to make my life, you know, fantastically better. If anything, it's actually probably going to make it worse because they're probably going to use it to also track me everywhere I go. And it's like, I don't want that. It's like,
0: it's
2: creepy.
0: There's been stories of like, I think algorithmically people's newer cars being just shut off.
2: Yeah.
0: Sometimes for, you know, mistaken reasons or sometimes for proper reasons, but like in the middle of intersections and whatever,
2: they're mandating tracking. The government has mandated tracking and like remote shut off on cars and like all sorts of things here recently. I think it's been delayed or something recently, probably because the technology doesn't even exist, but they passed it, and it was, I don't know, it was probably like within the last couple of years they passed like this law that like every car has to interconnect with every other car and like report its location and all sorts of, you know, interconnected like data going on. That, not even AI stuff, but just this interconnection.
0: Right. That's rules on the manufacturers for new cars. Right.
2: Yeah.
0: At some point they'll try to, you know, ban all cars that don't have these capabilities.
2: I haven't seen one of the rules, I believe, was something along. Now, this might not have been the same, you know, the intercommunication bill or something. Maybe it was a different bill. It probably was a different bill. But they're going to, like, force, like, alcohol breathalyzers in every vehicle, something like that. Did you guys hear about that?
1: I think it's supposed to be for newer vehicles.
2: Right.
1: But I don't know for sure.
2: That's what I mean. Every new vehicle, like, manufacturers are required to have this. And I don't know if there's. I don't know if it's happened or if there's a new generation of vehicles that are coming out or out already that have this, but can you just imagine everybody's going to be assumed to be a drunk driver and you're gonna have to like breathe into something in order to turn your car on? It's absolutely insane, but that's like what they passed.
0: Yeah, that makes me not even want to.
2: Yeah, Moms Against Drunk Driving or whatever it is absolutely nuts, these people.
0: Yeah, they're they're kind of rabid, aren't they?
2: Yeah, no, like, I get it. There's a lot of drunk driving, and we can reduce drunk driving, but the laws that, like, they're pushing are just so ridiculous. I mean, give me a break.
0: Yeah, that's emotionally driven thinking.
2: Oh, yeah, definitely. And that usually doesn't lead to, you know, positive outcomes. It usually just makes things worse. Just maybe in different ways, but it makes things worse. It's like, Do you want your kid in a cage? Because that's where some of these kids are going to end up as a consequence of this, you know, these laws. I mean, I get it, like, stigmatize drunk driving, but that's, you know, you don't necessarily need to pass a law every time there's something that you don't like.
0: That's right.
3: My friend Jay Noon suggests that you buy, like, I don't know exactly here, but essentially a vehicle before, I don't know, 2000 and something, and specifically a pickup truck because it's more versatile, uses more fuel though, whatever. Yeah. And then he likes diesel because it can survive an EMP. If
0: a specific type of diesel, it's the mechanical ignition diesel or something like that. I can't remember exactly. I've heard him talk about it.
2: Yeah, I was going to say, it won't survive an EMP if it has any kind of electronics in it, basically.
0: No, there are some that are essentially mechanical enough that
2: it'll still function,
0: like,
2: the core
0: like
2: functions.
0: Maybe the EMP fried the battery, but you can just swap that out and you'll be right back up and running.
2: With what? There's no batteries once you fry them.
0: If you had a shielded battery, or if you can repair the battery.
2: Maybe if you have a shielded, if you can shield it somehow, or you have a stockpile of shielded batteries.
0: Well, batteries aren't that complicated. You could just make a new one.
2: Battery's not that complicated.
0: They're really not.
2: Like, I mean, you're just talking about, well, I guess you're talking about this, like, starter battery, maybe. I don't know.
0: They have you make one in school out of a potato.
2: Yeah, but that's oversimplifying. I mean, okay, so I'm thinking, like, lithium-ion batteries, and I think they're way more complicated, if I'm not mistaken, to make those. But anyway, and when it comes to density and other stuff, but I understand they're simpler batteries, right?
0: Right. Yeah, so essentially, if you fried the battery, you either over-oxidized the diode or the anode or...
2: Something tells me you're not going to be able to start your car with a homemade battery that you made.
0: He's saying these ones, though, even...
2: Or from a potato.
0: You can just park it on a hill and get a bump start off it and run it without a battery.
2: Yeah, I mean, once it started, but...
0: Mm-hmm.
2: Yeah.
0: What this specific type that Jay Noon talks
2: about.
0: Yeah.
2: Well, one thing I can tell you for sure is I know a little bit... I don't know a whole lot about cars, but I do know a little bit about cars. And what I can tell you about, like, you know, the tracking stuff is, definitely go for, like, a 2005. You know, anything that's, like, much newer than that, it's going to be, like... It's got all... Even the stuff from 2005 has got tracking stuff in it. Most people don't even know this, but there's a black box in your 2005 vehicle.
0: Yeah, Chevy started putting OnStar in all their vehicles, I think, in 2002 or something.
2: Yeah, and some vehicles, it's even earlier that some of this, you know, malicious spying stuff has been put into cars. So, like, you got to be really careful when buying even cars, older cars, if you don't want all the tracking stuff. Some of it, like, the black box isn't quite as bad, like... You know, this started in the 90s, in the late 90s, I want to say. It was mandated by law, and it basically, like, records, like, the last 30 seconds or something like that of, like, the driving if, like, you're in an accident. So, like, it's not anywhere near as bad as the newer stuff that's constantly tracking you and sending your data and where you've been, for example, to Google or whoever, right? And then that's being sold to your insurance carrier. But there is some amount of, like, privacy invasive garbage in the vehicles mandated by law, in vehicles that are newer than, like, 98, I think it is, something like that. But if you have a vehicle from, like, 2005 or that time frame, you're probably all right. But if you got something much newer than that, yeah, it's probably got a SIM card in your vehicle and they're constantly sending data.
3: I gotta say, as an owner of a 2024 car. I am delighted with being able to just sort of reach down. The car unlocks itself, you know. Basically, it half drives itself.
2: Is it really so hard to press a button? Even Riley can
0: cool
2: press a
0: having
2: button
0: all that
2: to
0: stuff.
2: Unlock the vehicle.
0: It is cool having all that stuff. I drove a friend's Tesla recently, Model Y, I think.
2: And they're taking the fun out of driving with self-driving vehicles anyway, so why would you want that?
0: I don't know, man. It's kind of fun anyway.
2: I'm not a car person,
3: out of blacksmithing.
2: But
0: give us a call. What do you think of these new computerized cars? 603-283-6160. 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
9: From Feature Story News in Washington, I'm Nick Harper with the Week in Review. This week saw a flare-up in fighting between the US and Iran. Both sides traded attacks, and Iran asked the International Criminal Court to investigate after an apparent US missile strike killed five people at a wedding celebration. The White House says there are currently no plans for talks with Iran more than 6 months into the conflict. Evsen's Jagruti Dave has more from Washington.
10: US President Donald Trump says that the US is prepared to strike Iran again anytime we want after hitting them very hard. He said that the US did more than just blow up their radar, that they took out their equipment all along the Strait of Hormuz, some offensive, some defensive. He also said that the midterms is not affecting the US strategy in Iran, saying that he's not running in these elections, but that his party understands the need to prevent Iran from having a nuclear weapon. This is the stated US war aim, but one that has yet to be achieved.
9: Meanwhile, US Army Secretary Dan Driscoll resigned on Monday evening after months of clashes with Defense Secretary Pete Hegseth. Driscoll was the youngest Army Secretary in US history and a close ally of the Vice President J.D. Vance. He reportedly raised concerns that Hegseth was undermining Army readiness by firing generals responsible for modernization efforts. The death toll from Nepal's catastrophic flooding rose to more than 1,250 this week, with over 4,000 people still unaccounted for. Rescuers did

0: Fancy. The former nurse had admitted killing her three young children but denied murder on grounds of diminished responsibility, claiming she was suffering from postpartum psychosis brought on by medications. The jury was unable to reach a unanimous verdict after 7 days of deliberations, leaving the judge no choice but to rule a mistrial. This week, the death toll from the Ebola outbreak in the Democratic Republic of Congo topped 3,000, and scientists are racing to develop a vaccine for the rare strain that is driving this outbreak. Evercent's Chris Ochimaringa reports from Kinshasa.
1: One of the challenges is that this outbreak has occurred in a conflict zone. Ituri province has a number of rebel groups, North Kivu, South Kivu, there's M23, and so it's difficult for healthcare workers to carry out contact tracing. Track people who have already come into contact with people who have tested positive for Ebola.
0: From Bureaus Worldwide, this is FSN.
2: With FSN Spotlight, I'm Simon Marks. Today, remembering Gloria Steinem, the groundbreaking feminist campaigner whose death was announced on Thursday at the age of 92. She was a powerhouse, rocketing to prominence in the United States in 1963, when, as a journalist, she went undercover to work as a Playboy bunny and file an exposé about working conditions at Hugh Hefner's Playboy Club. Later that decade, writing for New York Magazine, she coined the term reproductive freedom, and she went on to co-found Ms. Magazine, essentially the Bible of women's lib, in 1971.
3: We were like 12 crazy ladies in the beginning. I mean, we were definitely the core of something, but not the something. And now all of these issues are majority issues.
2: But Steinem told America's PBS 10 years ago, many issues remain unresolved.
4: So the idea that we're in a post-feminist society...
3: Oh, that's ridiculous.
4: Ridiculous.
3: You know who's saying that? I can guarantee to you, they're the same people who were saying to me in the beginning, you can't do this, it's against God, Freud, somebody. And now the new form of obstructionism is to say, well, it's over. Mm-hmm. Just to keep you from doing anything more. It's so just begun.
2: She was, of course, a vigorous critic of President Donald Trump, but said his administrations were galvanizing activism at an unprecedented rate. With FSN Spotlight, I'm Simon Marks.
0: And that's The Week in Review. That's Feature Story News, Nick Harper reporting.
5: A local man feels even lazier when he thinks about how much ISIS has accomplished this year. A police officer doesn't see a difference between black and light-skinned black suspects. And a weak-willed termite eats a whole log in one sitting. Barreling forward on our campaign towards truth and righteousness, this is The Onion Week in Review. A new report released this week revealed that more parents than ever are relying on grandparents to help up their kids. The report's authors noted that in order to make ends meet, many budget-conscious parents in the U.S. have allowed their own parents to step in and deliver the same level of emotional neglect they would like to apply, adding that for many working adults, this arrangement was the only way to ensure their children were adequately belittled and ignored. In other news, Busch Gardens unveils their new 9,600-mile-long endurance coaster. A documentary provides a scathing indictment of the director's filmmaking skills, and a man brings his son into the office to see where Dad is emasculated.
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1: Riley O'Bell.
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3: And Mark Edge, remotely.
2: You keep throwing me, Riley.
1: Well, you gotta get used to me throwing you, man.
2: I'm never gonna get used to that.
1: No, you will.
2: No, I will not.
1: Okay.
0: Riley brought in a story. This one's from Reuters.
1: Reputable news source.
0: Kind of on topic for where we've been. This is FBI probes report of data breach exposing millions of driver's licenses in U.S. and Canada.
1: And people want a centralized digital ID. Huh.
2: Yeah.
1: I wonder what that's going to do to America.
2: Yeah.
1: And the data. Huh.
0: That'll be good.
2: And the funny thing is, you can just go on the dark web and buy any of these. It's like, what's good is a digital ID? What good is any of these driver's licenses? It's like, you know, they could pull you over before they had the driver's license. This isn't like this innovative thing. It's this ancient thing that shouldn't even exist.
0: Yeah, I agree. The FBI said on Wednesday it was investigating a report that tens of millions of driver's licenses belonging to people in the United States and Canada were being sold on the dark web. On Tuesday, the independent journalist Brian Krebs said he had discovered a dark website selling digital scans of millions of driver's licenses from people in the U.S. and Canada. He said he confirmed the authenticity of the data being sold with 9 people. In a brief statement on Wednesday, the Bureau said it was looking into the incident, but could not comment due to the ongoing nature of the investigation. The breach, it confirmed, could be one of the largest ever exposures of government-issued identity documents in North America, creating risks of identity theft and fraud for tens of millions of people. Krebs said he was alerted to the site after it was advertised on a Russian cybercrime forum, with his own driver's license being offered as a free sample. Krebs said the service...
2: Oh, that guy, they hate that guy. That's why. He's like a researcher. He's like a security researcher, if I'm not mistaken. And he's targeted like people that are... Yeah.
0: Okay.
2: Into breaching, like hacking and, you know, breaching and selling driver's licenses and data and personal data and social security numbers and that kind of thing.
0: So he's kind of a villain.
2: Yeah, he's sort of a villain amongst the dark web. He's a villain amongst the villains. Yeah.
0: Yeah.
1: A villain amongst thieves.
2: But not like in the sense that like he's one of them. He stands against them. And so to them, he's a villain.
0: Yep. Krebs said he was alerted to, hang on. His idea was being offered as a free sample. Krebs said the service, dubbed Nexus, claimed to have tens of millions of licenses for people in the U.S. and Canada, as well as millions of other identification cards and travel documents, and hundreds of thousands of medical records. Krebs said that the site appeared to be updating its database of stolen data in real time, indicating that it was being fed by a live breach. Zach Edwards, a threat researcher at the cybersecurity company Infoblox, said the incident was unprecedented in terms of its sweep. There's never been a breach of driver's licenses at this scale, said Edwards, who added that his own license was available for sale on the site. Edwards said that the ongoing nature of the breach means that this attack created legitimate national security risks for high-profile individuals.
2: Oh my God.
0: I mean, it doesn't matter. It's only for the high-profile individuals that this is a problem.
2: I just think it's
3: funny. I guess he's high-profile, and that's why it concerns him the most.
2: I think it's funny that they're calling this a national security threat. Like, seriously, like, this should
3: not be. It's got my driver's license in it. Of course it is.
2: But it should not be. This should not constitute a national security threat. Like, they should not be able to then use this data to then, like, you know, do something, right? Like, that's of any significance. Like, oh my God. Okay. Keep going.
0: Reuters could not establish the source of the stolen data. Krebs quoted a representative of New Orleans-based identity verification provider idscan.net as saying that it was investigating the matter.
2: Isn't that one of these providers that's like doing, you know, like age checks and stuff for Facebook, for social media? So we ended up with a social media. It sounds like we've ended up with a national security threat as a result of passing like these age verification laws is what it's sounding like to me right now.
3: That sounds right to me too.
2: Yeah. Like literally. And it's absurd. Like, it's not a national security threat, even though they want to, you know, present it that way. But at the same time, it's like, it is a threat. It's just, like, it's a threat you should be concerned about, and we shouldn't have passed those laws in the first place, but, like, oh my God, it's not a national security threat. It's not a threat to the existence of the nation.
0: Yeah, and certainly the solution is not going to be the one that they land on.
2: Oh, yeah, the solution's well, probably
3: it is a national security threat. It's all their fault.
2: Oh, right. Yeah, looking at it from a different perspective, you're right.
0: Right, the solution would be stop creating the national security threat. Instead, they're going to, you know, we gotta crack down on something.
1: Going so they keep the people under control, that would seem.
0: Absolutely.
2: Yeah.
0: IDscan.net, which describes itself as providing ID fraud prevention at scale, did not return repeated messages from Reuters. Krebs said the dark website offering the driver's license data vanished shortly after he published his report.
2: Temporarily.
0: Yep. That's the end of this article.
2: Just until the heat goes away, and then it'll be back next week. This is like, the funny thing is, like, this data was already available. Like, I don't even, like, okay, so this is a particular story that was written up or whatever, I guess, but, like, this data is already available on the dark web. Like, I'm trying to think what like the exact percentages were, and I actually don't know what they are off the top of my head, but like it's substantial. Like most Americans, like social security numbers are readily available on the dark web. Anybody can buy them. So it's, yeah.
0: Yeah. It sounds like, you know, this is a problem that already existed and they just found out about it and are now panicking.
2: Yeah, no, it's just like, I don't even know how to explain it. It's like, the reason that you're not targeted or your data, you don't see more fraud is because there's more data available than impersonators could like ever possibly use. So like, that's the thing that's actually saving you. It's not the government. It's kind of funny. It's like, if you have, you know, so let's say you have 300 million IDs, right? Like, how many of those do you think you're actually going to be able to like utilize or need, right? In order to like commit whatever crimes you're trying to commit. You only need a very, very small percentage of those.
0: Yep. I can't see a use for having a whole stack of them.
2: No. It's like there's a glut. There's a glut of this information out there. And then yet we're somehow relying on it to like verify people. How effective is that going to be when it's so readily available?
1: That's a really good question. I don't know if anyone really thinks about that one.
2: No, when a 10-year-old can get on the dark net and buy, you know, buy this data to, and they don't even need to do that, but they could, right? Like a 10-year-old could go on the dark web, buy the data, or I mean, it's easier to just go into your parents, you know, and steal their ID or whatever, and you know, use it to verify. But like, there's other ways to get this data. It's really easy.
0: Mm-hmm. Well, shift into something else here. Yeah, has been paying attention to the bond market at all?
2: No.
0: It's a thing I check. Daily I'll check silver price, copper price, bond market, things like that. It's been going up, the rate.
2: Isn't it supposed to fall?
3: Bond market generally suggests recession, no. Right?
0: Correct.
2: Yeah. No, wait. Maybe it would be going up. See, bonds going up or down. I'm just trying to think because, like, wasn't there something going on with, like, I don't know, the debt or something, and somehow it, I don't know, some problem it's creating.
0: Basically, if the bond rate goes up, that means the U.S. government is now paying a higher interest rate on what it owes, which at this point is more than $40 trillion.
2: Right. But that's bad. I mean, for taxpayers.
0: Well, it's bad for global markets, too.
2: Yeah, right.
0: So I got this story from Peter G. Peterson Foundation. Never heard of it before, but they've got a readable article here. So On July 31st, 2026, the 30-year Treasury bond yield closed at 5.27%, its highest mark since 2007. While there are many interactive and complex factors in the global economy that affect the interest rate environment, investors are demanding higher compensation for holding U.S. debt. As ratings agencies have serially warned, U.S. debt growth is unsustainable, and global investors appear to be weighing the risks of financing U.S. deficits more heavily.
2: That's risky.
0: Yeah. Well, you know, historically they've called the bond market the safest market. So we'll see how safe it remains.
2: Yeah, it's only safe when, you know, until it gets out of control, and it's gotten out of control, so.
0: Yep. These pressures have only intensified since July. On August 19th, the U.S. Treasury announced that starting September 9th, it would at least double the size of its long-dated security buybacks in an effort to lower yields. While yields briefly dipped, they rebounded by the next day, reflecting the fundamental forces that drive bond prices, including continued market worry about the state of U.S. finances. Noted investor Stanley Druckenmiller argued in an August 24th Wall Street Journal op-ed that Treasury was attempting to manage yields rather than the Treasury's stated objective of supporting liquidity, and that the long-term Treasury yield is the only fiscal disciplinarian the U.S. has left. The gross national debt crossed $40 trillion the same week as the Treasury's buyback announcement. Debt has grown by $17 trillion since the beginning of 2020, and the Congressional Budget Office expects it will reach approximately $64 trillion within the next decade. An increasing share of that growth is attributable to net interest costs, which are now the fastest growing and second largest spending category in the budget.
1: That's insane. $64 trillion at the end of the decade?
0: Well, I think they've underestimated.
1: Yeah, but that's still astronomical. We're over $40 trillion in debt, guys.
2: I remember when we were $2 trillion in debt, and you know, the debt situation was out of control. Just imagine $64 trillion in debt. I mean, mind you, we're talking about 30 years ago, probably, but...
3: It's amazing to imagine, but the pattern has been around for a while. It was like... I can't remember exactly the numbers, but basically it doubled under George Bush. It doubled under Obama.
0: Well, it's there's a war.
3: What's that?
0: It's whenever there's a war.
2: We're constantly at war.
3: and the United States hasn't not been, I think it's been at war every year except like 17 for its entire 250 years of existence.
0: Sounds right.
3: So almost all the time. But this was, it's been a little different since the sort of 2000s, and it's almost predictable. I predicted that at the end of Trump's term, which is to say 2024, it would be $40 trillion. And it was 2025. So It's pretty predictable. Maybe it was 2026, and I predicted 2025. I'm not entirely sure. But I wasn't off by very, very much at all. And the next prediction is basically 8 years from when it went to $40 trillion, it will be $80 trillion. So I think that 60-something trillion is a good number. Who knows? I'm not predicting it. I'm just saying because it doesn't go linearly from 40 to 80. It has some good years and some bad years, and it kind of looks that way. But, yeah, I mean, it's going to keep going up, and who knows?
2: I feel like the appropriate response to this is to give those bondholders a haircut.
3: Get a haircut?
2: The haircut approach. Yeah, I don't even know where that comes from, but it's like an expression.
3: It's Cyprus, the Cypriot haircut.
2: Yes. But the bondholders, because people investing in the government, like, that's just a bad idea all written all over it, right? You're enabling theft. You're encouraging theft.
0: You're saying the U.S. government ought to default on some of the bonds it sold.
2: Yeah. Huh. I mean, and it would also discourage people from, you know, lending government money, right?
0: I wouldn't be.
2: And then
0: that.
2: They couldn't. They
0: I would
2: can't,
0: never buy one of those.
2: If they can't spend what they don't have, I mean, the only other, there's, I guess, the alternative to that would be inflation, and of course, that's, you know, people are going to see that, and they're not going to like that, and so maybe they'd curtail their spending.
0: A lot of bond purchases exist in people's 401ks and stuff, if I'm not mistaken.
2: If you hit the 401ks, right? Yeah, everybody's going to take a hit, but at least it'll be, you know, the people who, you know, enabled it.
0: Well, yeah, that'll certainly make you unpopular, though. They don't want to hear that, that their actions have a ramification. I mean,
2: the alternative is collapse, right? For. It's like, do you want it to totally collapse, or do you just want a nice haircut for pretty much everybody all around? Because, I mean, that would also, in theory, have a consequences of, you know, doing things like cutting the police force by, you know, gosh.
0: No, that's why we adopted the Federal Reserve in the first place, so that we could just never have a ramification for our actions.
3: Well, I mean, Chris, I don't disagree with you of giving the bondholders a cut, but understand what it's going to do to both the United States government and basically the bond market, the, you know, Wall Street generally.
2: Yeah.
3: It's going to be disastrous.
2: Yeah, and so is a collapse. Either way you do it, it's going to...
3: Well, I don't know if it'll collapse. That's the thing, is that we libertarians have been predicting a collapse in the economy for as long as I've been a libertarian, and way longer than that.
1: Oh, yeah.
3: Sure. And at some point, you're right. Like, you know, if you predict a collapse of the economy every single year, at some point you will be correct. But that doesn't make you a soothsayer.
2: No.
3: You know?
2: Mark, you're right. But I think there's a distinction here, in such as the people predicting a specific year, right? And if you look at history, every government eventually collapses. It's just it's in the nature of government. So I think the answer here is, or it's basically, it's going to collapse, even if we can't tell when. And it's just because, you know, borrowing, right? It's all this borrowing that's going on. It's the debt.
0: Well, as long as they can find a tricky way to hide what they've done, they can push it back as long as they want, is what we're seeing.
2: But it doesn't, eventually it does come to bite you in the behind.
0: Unless they can keep finding new tricky ways
2: to hide what they've done. No, government has eventually not collapsed, though. You see the problem?
0: Yeah.
2: So, I mean, like, okay, sure. Like, you think you can do it forever, but you can't really. It's just, I mean, maybe it won't be in my lifetime, right? And so it seems like forever, but...
0: I think according to historical trends, though, this current American empire has outlived its lifespan.
2: I mean, I don't know. I mean, the Roman Empire collapsed numerous times, you know, during its, you know, long and lengthy existence, too, right? Like, I mean, the United States could collapse, and it could come back, right? Like, it doesn't, but that still means hard economic times, so
0: yeah. The recent reaction of the bond market to Treasury's announcement sends an important message about the risks that global investors see in the U.S. fiscal outlook. Why is the bond market worried about the debt? A critical cyclical relationship exists between debt, interest rates, and interest costs. All else equal, as debt increases, bond purchasers demand greater yields, which makes it grow more expensive to borrow. While this pattern has been historically proven across many countries over time, today's higher yields and increasing interest costs are actually a return to trends that prevailed prior to the great financial crisis. For more than a decade, the United States was able to borrow cheaply at well below preceding historic norms, despite increasing debt. The pandemic, the spending that followed, consistent above target inflation since 2021, and projections of continued large deficits into the future have pushed the U.S. towards back to the historical norm. That was a strangely worded sentence.
2: Mm.
0: It's got some graphs here of the 10-year and 30-year bond yields. Now that the rates are higher and the debt has continued to grow rapidly, the cost of borrowing has risen accordingly. Net interest costs in 2026 are 3.3% of the entire economy and will be 4.6% within a decade. By 2047, net interest spending will be the single largest spending category in the federal budget. Bond market participants have taken note that such a large portion of the federal government's spending power is directed toward paying off yesterday's obligations instead of tomorrow's investments, and also that policymakers have been unable to implement significant fiscal reforms despite the worsening outlook. In times of economic distress and uncertainty, U.S. Treasury securities typically benefit from a flight to safety effect. Viewed as essentially riskless and highly liquid, global demand for treasuries often increases during periods of market and economic volatility, driving down yields. But recently, this effect has been less reliable. For example, last year, as potential recession concerns spiked and equity prices fell, U.S. Treasury yields rose, defying the typical pattern. That underscores concern that investors are building in greater risk expectations associated with treasuries as the U.S. fiscal outlook worsens. In this challenging market, the United States intends to borrow...
3: Yeah. We have all the warnings here, right? Like, the politicians, the Federal Reserve, everybody's getting the warnings. They're saying, look, pretty soon, I mean, it's already started to happen, and it has. It's been actually happened a couple of years ago. We were degraded. Our bonds were degraded.
2: That's right.
3: And that's probably going to happen again. And... what are we going to do? As a nation, ladies and gentlemen, this is terrifying. This is Nero rosining up his bow, right? So he can fiddle while Rome burns.
0: Yep.
1: And he's going to have fun doing it.
3: He's going to love it. I don't know why, but, you know, Nero loves this stuff.
1: I think it's because Nero loves the idea that he gets to be the great and powerful Oz and destroy part of Rome to build something else to make it look like the economy's flourishing, if that makes any sense.
3: Yeah. You might as well guess, right?
1: Yeah.
0: Yep, for whatever reason, it certainly is fiery and bad for a lot of people.
2: Yeah, this reminds me, we need to not just cut things like taxes, we need to stop the spending.
0: Yep. Give us a call. Are you tied up in U.S. Treasury bonds? Are you worried about it? The phone number here is 603-283-6160, and we still have time for your call in the final segment. We'll be back with more after this. It's Free Talk Live.
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5: From Feature Story News in Washington, I'm Nick Harper with the Week in Review. This week saw a flare-up in fighting between the U.S. and Iran. Both sides traded attacks, and Iran asked the International Criminal Court to investigate after an apparent U.S. missile strike killed five people at a wedding celebration. The White House says there are currently no plans for talks with Iran more than 6 months into the conflict. Evsen's Jagruti Dave has more from Washington.
6: U.S. President Donald Trump says that the U.S. is prepared to strike Iran again anytime we want after hitting them very hard. He said that the U.S. did more than just blow up their radar, that they took out their equipment all along the Strait of Hormuz, some offensive, some defensive. He also said that the midterms is not affecting the U.S. strategy in Iran, saying that he's not running in these elections, but that his party understands the need to prevent Iran from having a nuclear weapon. This is the stated U.S. war aim, but one that has yet to be achieved.
5: Meanwhile, US Army Secretary Dan Driscoll resigned on Monday evening after months of clashes with Defense Secretary Pete Hegseth. Driscoll was the youngest Army Secretary in US history and a close ally of the Vice President J.D. Vance. He reportedly raised concerns that Hegseth was undermining Army readiness by firing generals responsible for modernization efforts. The death toll from Nepal's catastrophic flooding rose to more than 1,250 this week, with over 4,000 people still unaccounted for. Rescuers did pull a handful of people out alive around 10 days after the floods, but hundreds of workers are still believed to be trapped inside hydropower tunnels that are buried under thick mud. Survivors have been holding symbolic funerals for those who are still missing, as FSN's Neha Punia reports from New Delhi.
7: Many, though, have said that they are losing hope of finding the bodies of their loved ones and have been using effigies and photographs to put missing family members to rest. Some others say they are still hoping for a miracle, including some families of 900 workers believed to be trapped inside hydropower tunnels in Nepal. Rescue teams and foreign specialist crews have been racing for days to clear these tunnels of thick mud. It's unclear how many workers trapped inside are still alive.
5: On Friday, a Massachusetts judge declared a mistrial in the case of Lindsay Clancy. The former nurse had admitted killing her three young children but denied murder on grounds of diminished responsibility, claiming she was suffering from postpartum psychosis brought on by medications. The jury was unable to reach a unanimous verdict after 7 days of deliberations, leaving the judge no choice but to rule a mistrial. From Bureaus Worldwide, this is FSN.
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0: 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It's talk radio you control. Give us a call. We still have time for you in the final segment. The phone number is 603-283-6160. In the studio tonight, it's Stu.
1: Riley O'Bell.
2: Mr. Penguin.
3: And Mark Edge, remotely.
0: Reading an article here about the bond market crisis impending. So we'll just jump right back into that. In this challenging market, the United States intends to borrow more over time to finance growing deficits. While there does not appear to be a major concern about the federal government's ability to borrow, it is coming at a greater cost as investors and observers price in the poor U.S. fiscal outlook. The former president of the Federal Reserve Bank of New York, which oversees treasury auctions, recently wrote that persistent structural deficit spending is partly to blame for rising long-term yields, a view that financial market observers increasingly echo. What does the buyback episode reveal? Buybacks themselves are not unusual as a fiscal policy tool. The Treasury runs a reverse auction to repurchase older, less actively traded securities from investors in the secondary market before maturation, funding those purchases with other new issuance of a different maturity. The Treasury introduced this process in 2000 for liquidity and cash management purposes, and it has taken place regularly since 2024. On August 19th, Secretary Bessent announced a $4 billion buyback, double the previous maximum $2 billion per operation. In and of itself, that amount is a small fraction of the approximately $30 trillion outstanding in debt stock. What matters is the circumstances surrounding that decision. It was announced off-cycle at double the normal amount in the wake of the 30-year yield hitting a two-decade high. The Treasury described the larger operations as liquidity support, but there were no technical indicators to bolster that claim. Trading appeared orderly, which led investors and critics to read the operation as a response to yield prices rather than particular illiquidity in Treasury bonds. The ensuing market reaction is a useful data point. Within 24 hours of the announcement, the immediate drop in yield prices evaporated, and the 30-year yield again settled above 5%. That implies the fundamentals: persistent above-target inflation, the direction of monetary policy, and massive federal financing needs are the significant factors driving yield prices higher. That is at the core of Druckenmiller's concern. Artificially reducing yield may offer a temporary salve, potentially relieving immediate pressure that has historically driven Congress to act, but does nothing to actually fix the structural issues at play. Ultimately, bond yields see through the smokescreen and price the fundamentals. As Druckenmiller puts it, a credible fiscal package would do more for the long end of the curve than a buyback program 1,000 times this size. In conclusion, current economic events, including the Iran war, tariff refunds, and persistent inflation, are significant contributors to the interest rate environment. The nation's fiscal outlook is also driving long-term bond prices upward. The United States will spend more than $16 trillion on net interest costs over the next decade, but that is a conservative estimate, and those costs could be higher if rates rise further. The August buyback episode should send a loud and clear message to the policymakers that instead of attempting to control prices, a more constructive approach is to address the structural forces driving deficits and the debt higher.
3: Right. So this is really important for people to understand. If you want to understand the government and money and borrowing and the deficit, you have to understand the relationship between the interest rate set by the Federal Reserve and the creation of money. Here we go. It's relatively simple. The higher the rate, the less money that is being created, okay? That's because the rate suggests what banks can borrow at, Now, the money's created out of thin air by the Federal Reserve, given to a bank. Let's say when a mortgage is created. Here's a $1 million mortgage. It's at 7%, which is close. Now, that's pretty high in my lifetime, 7%, but it's been higher, no doubt.
0: It's been much higher.
1: Yeah, yep. I think it's been as high as like 20%.
0: I think it was up to 50 at one point in U.S. history.
3: Yeah, that's crazy.
1: 20-25%.
0: I don't think it stayed there long.
1: Yeah, but like in my parents' lifetime, it's been like that high.
0: Yeah.
3: Fundamentally, if the Fed makes a low rate, which is what everybody seems to want, right? Like, let's have low rates. I want to borrow money at low rates. But what that means is this money that's created out of thin air is injected into the system. It also drives up housing prices and probably to some large extent car prices. I don't know. I don't think that it really affects car prices nearly as much. But let's look at housing for a second. How in the world did the house that I bought 20 years ago, 25 years ago, go from $60,000 to $360,000? How did it increase six times? Mm-hmm. Well, it wasn't just the creation of money. It was the fact that buyers of houses were able to get low interest loans, and therefore more people were in the market buying houses. And so there's an artificial increase in the value of homes. And I don't want them to go down, but I'm telling you what's going to happen, ladies and gentlemen. They'll either stagnate, which they kind of are with the amount of money that had been created by the Biden administration and the Trump administration since the year 2000. I mean, it's just, I got some bad news about the way things are looking. Now, again, what I just said previously is, well, these people are very good at keeping the balls in the air. They're very good at this.
0: Yeah,
3: but you can't juggle forever, you know?
2: Eventually, you're going to drop a ball, and it's going to create a disaster when you do.
3: Yeah. So, I don't know what to tell you. I don't own a home. Not in the United States, anyway.
0: Yep. Nor do I.
2: I wish I could own a home, but with the way the market is going, I don't think it's going to happen because inflation, because of, you know, market demand. I know in Utah, there's a huge demand for housing too, but it's a desert. So either people are going to have to move at some point because it's a drought, or something's going to have to happen where people are going to have to leave in order to make bring the houses down, house prices down.
1: Well, I do.
3: Looking at buying a house, not just like 2 days ago, looking at it, and I like ran the numbers, rent versus buy, and once again, I just can't come up with a reason. I refuse to use the 10-year model. Now, the 10-year model says that it's a good idea to buy if you're going to hold a house for 10 years.
1: Yeah.
3: I just don't know what I'm going to be doing in 10 years.
0: Mm-hmm.
3: And I don't think you do either.
2: No.
3: Now, I can look back, and there's been one time in my life when I wanted to live in the same place for 10 years. But it's just one time. Now, of course, when I was young, I wasn't really making those decisions. But the rest of the time, I had to move for whatever reason. Was there a job or something? Whatever the reasons were, I ended up moving. The Federal Bureau of Investigations, whatever the reason, I pick up and I move.
1: And yes, you do.
3: And so, you know, what am I going to do? I just used a 5-year calculation, and it didn't make sense to buy a house versus renting with a 5-year calculation.
0: Yeah.
1: I mean, I don't know about you guys, but I've been here 10 years in Keene, and it's made sense for me. But I get what you're saying. If you're more of a there's an expression for it. If you're less stable and you move around a lot, it's definitely not necessarily the best move.
3: Yeah, and if you think you can hold a house for 10 years, you know you better than I know you, but I know me well enough to say I can't make a decision on what's going to be 10 years out.
0: Yeah.
1: See, I've been here 10 years. I bet you I'm going to be here in another 10 years too. So that makes sense for me.
3: I like the idea.
0: House prices have certainly gone quite insane.
1: You know, the actually interesting question is, I'm kind of curious about, is the baby boomers, right? And I wonder if things are not going to be as bad as it seems, because the baby boomers there's going to be a glut of houses. I kind of wonder, because the baby boomers are selling, right? I mean, they got to sell at some point.
2: Eventually they're going to have to.
1: Yeah, that's what
3: they're going to die.
1: I mean, they're going to die, right? So like, I mean, at some point, like, these houses should come onto the market, and we're not having kids like we used to. So, I mean,
3: boomers are dying,
1: right?
3: I mean,
1: right.
3: Like, there's no other way to calculate it. The boomers are dying.
1: Yep.
0: Yeah,
3: they're beginning to die, and presumably, this is what my uncle and to some extent my, fiscal mentor, at least the first one, basically told me many long years ago is once these people start dying, there's going to be a real issue in the housing market. Now, is it true? I don't know. Again, these magicians, and I use the term in the worst possible way, in the most evil, these liars, right? These liars that run our financial system, they are magicians in the sense that they do amazing things. They're liars in the sense that they do it for themselves to trick you, right? It's like the three-card Monty game. Mm. It's great to watch, but don't put your money down.
0: Definitely. yeah. Well, Riley brought in another story that we can get into. This one is from FindLaw. Twitch streamers sue over alleged use of their content to train Amazon's AI.
2: I think this is an important story to cover because, you know, we're streaming to various platforms on the internet, and, you know, AI is probably going to use our content, which I don't think any of us are overly worried about, but there are some streamers who are.
0: You know, I guess, I don't know. To me, it seems like you would only be worried about this if you wanted to get paid for your, you know what I mean? If you felt like you were owed something for your contribution to training the AI.
1: Well, this is the thing, like, nobody owes you anything, right? Like, it's one of these things where it's like, it's up to you to sort of,
0: you're owed what you can go and secure.
1: Yeah, convince people to do business with you or to sell to you or to listen to you, right? Like, it's nobody owes you anything. It's just...
0: No, if there wasn't
1: an
0: agreement in place, but then no, you're not owed
1: but
0: anything.
1: But that's certainly people... that's definitely how, I don't know if I want to say creative types, because I don't think that's true necessarily of creative types more generally, but certainly of copyright holders.
0: Yeah. Seems like a lot of Americans would probably share that opinion, that they're owed something for what they've done.
1: Yep.
0: No matter what that something
1: especially
0: is.
1: Teachers.
0: Oh, geez. A Twitch creator has filed a proposed class action lawsuit against the Amazon-owned streaming platform for allegedly using the content of millions of its creators to train Amazon's AI products without their consent. The lawsuit was filed a little over 2 weeks ago after Twitch notified users they were required to opt out if they did not want their content used to train Amazon's generative AI content models. The announcement confirmed that without an opt-out, eligible channel content could be used to train future Amazon generative AI models. But according to the complaint, Amazon had used creator content for AI development before the announcement. Twitch is a live streaming platform Amazon acquired in 2014 for $970 million. According to the lawsuit, Twitch had roughly 240 million active monthly users by 2026, with 26 to 30 million people visiting the platform each day to view content from 3.2 million to 6.9 million creators each month. The creators can earn money from their broadcasts through subscriptions, ads, and tips. The class action lawsuit against Twitch and Amazon was filed August 20th in the U.S. District Court for the Northern District of California in San Francisco. The named plaintiff is Warren Pandisia, who filed the suit on behalf of himself and a class that likely includes millions of individuals. Pandisia is a Connecticut resident who has regularly created Twitch content for 10 years, and his channel has more than 900 followers.
1: 900?
0: 900.
1: Wow. Wait a minute. I'm sorry, but wait. 900? Is this like...
0: Maybe they're very... loyal followers that subscribe for $20 a month each.
1: Wow.
0: The lawsuit claims Twitch and Amazon's use of creator content to train AI constitutes abuse and exploitation of the content creator's work because it was not authorized. It also contends the two companies derived substantial benefit from infringing on creators' video and streaming content. Creators invest time and resources creating original content for Twitch that Twitch and Amazon exploit without their consent, the suit says. Because Amazon AI products are commercialized, Amazon had an overwhelming incentive to acquire training data on an unprecedented scale, the complaint explains. Rather than negotiate for lawful licenses or seek permission, defendants accessed the Twitch streams and videos to utilize them as a massive data set necessary to fuel Amazon's AI products. This word unprecedented kind of bothers me, and it's been in every article I've read tonight, I think. I just wish they'd quit using it.
3: It's unprecedented that they would put it in an article so often.
0: Unprecedented.
1: Right?
0: Option to opt out of AI training given in August. On August 12th, Twitch confirmed that Amazon would use its content for AI training and that users who did not want their content used for that purpose would need to opt out of the program. The lawsuit said, the opt-out requirement shows that Twitch's default configuration allows Amazon to collect live videos, recorded videos, chats, and other creator content for AI training. To opt out, streamers must go to their account options and disable the training for generative AI option. The lawsuit says that the defendants knew Twitch creators largely oppose their content being used to train AI, but instead of telling the Twitch community that Amazon is using the platform's content for AI training, the defendants framed the August announcement as adding a setting that allows users to opt out of having their content used to train generative AI models. Twitch's Frequently Asked Questions page on account settings specifies that users are only opting out of future training and AI model development. According to the lawsuit, it appears Twitch and Amazon may have been mining creator content to train AI as far back as 2024. The terms of service in effect for Twitch since March 2024 stipulated that users grant Twitch and its subsidiaries the right to use, reproduce, adapt, distribute, and create derivative works from their content, it said. However, until the August announcement of the opt-out, Twitch had not explicitly said it would use user content to train generative AI models.
1: Does anybody else think this is kind of humorous? Because I don't know if people remember the history of Twitch, but Twitch was for gamers, right?
0: Mm-hmm.
1: And the gamers were accused of violating the game developers' copyrights because, they're playing games.
0: They're using my game on to get followers on Twitch. I'm owed something for that.
1: So now we have a situation where the content creators, and I'll put this in quotes, the content creator here, the Twitch streamers, right, mm-hmm. are complaining that the companies are violating their copyrights, which question whether or not they even have the right to in the first place. Copyright world is just insane. I am speechless.
0: And the other part of this for me that's silly is, you're on Twitch, and you probably didn't read the entire terms of use.
1: Oh no, never. Nope, not a single Twitch streamer has probably ever read those terms.
0: And had you probably would have gotten at least a hint that they were going to do this.
1: I don't know if you would have gotten a hint at it, but it certainly is going to be will have been written so that they have like worldwide perpetual copyright to your or a license to use your content.
0: Also, if you're creating content on a platform and that platform isn't charging you to be there, they're getting some value out of you one way or another.
1: Right.
3: Right. And that is, ladies and gentlemen, where all the information you needed to know. What do you pay for it?
0: Mm-hmm.
3: And if you're not paying for it, you're the product. Either the customer or you're the product.
0: Yeah.
3: That's what it comes down to with Facebook and Twitch and Google, and all these things.
0: Yeah, for that reason, it really seems like they should have seen this coming. Or maybe they did, and they just... You know,
1: certainly with the service like this, I'll definitely agree with you on that. I don't necessarily know if that's universally the case, but certainly it seems like it's almost universally the case.
0: Yeah. Well, I don't know. The American way is suing people, so...
2: Well, lawsuits are a good way to make money for some people, I imagine.
0: It's an entire industry in this country.
1: It's definitely an entire industry.
2: It's a way for you to feel powerful and like you're in control.
0: During a live question and answer session, Twitch Chief Product Officer Mike Minton responded to a question regarding whether creator content was already being used to train AI by saying that he did not know what Amazon has and has not used for AI training, the lawsuit claims. He also allegedly defended the use of an opt-out provision, saying nobody would opt into having their content used for AI training.
1: That is kind of funny, though. The other funny thing is he's probably right, but it's probably not for the reasons that people want to protect, like, their stuff. It's most people are just lazy. They're just going to leave whatever the default is, right? Like,
0: absolutely.
1: So it's like, I don't know, like, it's kind of interesting, but I suspect there's probably a larger percentage of Twitch creators who, like, don't really care, and, like, it wouldn't faze them either way. So, yeah, like...
0: That would be my guess, most of them don't care.
1: It's probably, like, a 10% crowd that are, like, passionate about, like, thinking that they've lost something as a consequence of this, but...
0: Yeah. Well, as soon as, you know, their opinion on that will change once they find out they can enter this class action lawsuit.
1: Oh, yeah, I'm sure people will take advantage of the fact that somebody is suing in a class action, right? But that doesn't change the fact that... But even that, like, I mean, the percentage of people who actually take part in the class actions are, like, often... You're in it by default in many cases, so it's not even, like... But the question, I guess, is when you have to actually say, yes, I want to participate, I'm kind of curious what the percentage of people in the class are that say yes. As opposed to who are in it by default, but you usually have to fill something out. Like, well, not always though. Sometimes you're just you're in it by inaction, even if you fill nothing out. So I don't know. It kind of depends on the class action, I guess. Like if you're like PayPal, for example, I'm not sure that you would have had to have participated in that. I think you just would have been credited, like your account would have been credited or something like that in that type of a case. But like in other cases, you actually have to sign something and like join the class action. Or at least join the settlement or something of that nature.
0: Yeah, I think I was invited into one of those things one time, and the estimated payout would be like $10. I had to fill out a bunch of paperwork to get into it, and I was like, no, thank you.
1: And the payouts are often ridiculously low and not worth it, or they're like, oh, the payout is in like coupons or like
2: something ridiculous like that.
1: Right.
2: Like, I see the point of not participating in the class action lawsuit.
1: Yeah, it was like the company that hurt me and I'm going to get a coupon to use their service? Yeah, I don't think so.
0: What this lawsuit could mean for Twitch creators. The lawsuit could help answer an important question for Twitch creators. Do a platform's general terms of service give it permission to use streams, chats, videos, and other creator content to develop generative AI products? The defendants will likely argue that creators consented to the use of their content, even if the terms of service did not explicitly say it would be for AI training purposes. If the case moves forward and the creators prevail, Pandicia is seeking relief that could include money.

0: damages, restitution, or disgorgement of profits, and an order limiting or stopping the alleged use of creator content for AI training. I don't know. There's a bunch of silliness in there. As we pointed out, I feel like
1: this case doesn't have much to stand on.
0: You know?
2: The internet isn't free.
0: Indeed. This has been Free Talk Live. Thanks for listening. We will be back next week with more. Peace.
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8: From Feature Story News in Washington, I'm Nick Harper with the Week in Review. This week saw a flare-up in fighting between the US and Iran. Both sides traded attacks, and Iran asked the International Criminal Court to investigate after an apparent U.S. missile strike killed five people at a wedding celebration. The White House says there are currently no plans for talks with Iran more than 6 months into the conflict. Evison's Jagruti Dave has more from Washington.
9: U.S. President Donald Trump says that the U.S. is prepared to strike Iran again anytime we want after hitting them very hard. He said that the U.S. did more than just blow up their radar, that they took out their equipment all along the Strait of Hormuz, some offensive, some defensive. He also said that the midterms is not affecting the U.S. strategy in Iran, saying that he's not running in these elections, but that his party understands the need to prevent Iran from having a nuclear weapon. This is a stated U.S. war aim, but one that has yet to be achieved.
8: Meanwhile, U.S. Army Secretary Dan Driscoll resigned on Monday evening after months of clashes with Defense Secretary Pete Hegseth. Driscoll was the youngest Army Secretary in U.S. history and a close ally of the Vice President J.D. Vance. He reportedly raised concerns that Hegseth was undermining Army readiness by firing generals responsible for modernization efforts. The death toll from Nepal's catastrophic flooding rose to more than 1,250 this week, with over 4,000 people still unaccounted for. Rescuers did pull a handful of people out alive around 10 days after the floods. Survivors have been holding symbolic funerals for those who are still missing, as FSN's Neha Punia reports from New Delhi.
10: Many, though, have said that they are losing hope of finding the bodies of their loved ones and have been using effigies and photographs to put missing family members to rest. Some others say they are still hoping for a miracle, including some families of 900 workers believed to be trapped inside hydropower tunnels in Nepal. Rescue teams and foreign specialist crews have been racing for days to clear these tunnels of thick mud.
8: On Friday, a Massachusetts judge declared a mistrial.

0: Ituri province has a number of rebel groups, North Kivu, South Kivu, there's M23, and so it's difficult for healthcare workers to carry out contact tracing, track people who have already come into contact with people who have tested positive for Ebola.
1: From Bureaus Worldwide, this is FSN.
2: With FSN Spotlight, I'm Simon Marks. Today, remembering Gloria Steinem, the groundbreaking feminist campaigner whose death was announced on Thursday at the age of 92. She was a powerhouse, rocketing to prominence in the United States in 1963, when, as a journalist, she went undercover to work as a Playboy bunny and file an expose about working conditions at Hugh Hefner's Playboy Club. Later that decade, writing for New York Magazine, she coined the term reproductive freedom, and she went on to co-found Ms. Magazine, essentially the Bible of women's lib, in 1971.
3: We were like 12 crazy ladies in the beginning. I mean, we were definitely the core of something, but not the something. And now all of these issues are majority issues.
2: But Steinem told America's PBS 10 years ago, many issues remain unresolved.
4: So the idea that we're in a post-feminist society?
3: No, that's ridiculous.
4: Ridiculous.
3: You know who's saying that? I can guarantee to you that the same people who were saying to me in the beginning, you can't do this, it's against God, Freud, somebody. And now the new form of obstructionism is to say, well, it's over. Mm-hmm. Just to keep you from doing anything more. It's so just begun.
2: She was, of course, a vigorous critic of President Donald Trump, but said his administrations were galvanizing activism at an unprecedented rate. With FSN Spotlight, I'm Simon Marks.
1: And that's The Week in Review. That's feature story news, Nick Harper reporting.
5: I got my first Barbie when I was 37 years old. And even when I was younger, I knew I didn't need to look like her to feel good about myself. And just because Barbie has a size 0 waist and wears dark makeup, does that mean that's the only way to be beautiful? I mean, what kind of message does that send to men like me? I always remember that this is just a silly toy, and it shouldn't change the way I look at myself. And if anyone has a problem with me being myself, well, then they're probably not really my friends. I also don't just play with Barbies. I play with Legos and Mega Blocks, because while I definitely like Barbies, I like building things too, and I'm actually really, really good at it. My name is Tim Mortensen. I'm 43 years old, and I know that I don't need to be defined by Barbie. I can be whoever I want to be.
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0: 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You could change the subject, tell us what you think about anything we're talking about, tell us we're wrong. It's up to you. It's Free Talk Live. With you on Free Talk Live tonight, you've got me, Bonnie.
1: Lori.
0: Oh, Wynn. Unmuted you guys, sorry.
2: Lori.
0: Wynn. So, we have a lot to talk about tonight, but I wanted to start with something really sad and awful that I don't, like, really want to talk about, but it's also, like, important to, in my opinion. I think that you said you hadn't heard about the donkey.
3: No.
0: So, this donkey named Hee-Haw that's just a baby and had, you know, it was like 3 feet tall and wore a diaper and is really cute and couldn't hurt anybody. Even though a grown donkey could, I'm going to give that, like, disclaimer, I guess, right off the top, or right in front, because it's just like, that was something some of the defenders of the cops who fatally shot Hee-Haw have been saying. Yeah, maybe a grown donkey can, but I'm not sure if he was a miniature donkey, but they were referring to him as a baby donkey.

0: very scientific term.
1: Mm-hmm.
0: But he might not be miniature, but he definitely was 3 feet tall and not able to hurt anyone. So basically,
1: that's like smaller than some dogs.
0: Yeah, that's true. Coconut's 1'4", so yeah, that's just like 2 coconuts and a half.
1: Mm-hmm.
0: So some dogs can be that tall. So he looks really little, and he was also not just any donkey. He was a petting zoo donkey, so it's not like he wasn't like socialized and was around children every day, and it didn't bite them. And the woman who owned him considered him her son, so it's very, very sad. It's not just like a typical property dispute, in my opinion. It's like somebody's family. And so this, I got it from a Facebook link, which popped up when I first searched it, but it's from WNEP.com. Georgia police chief releases video. Wait, they did? They released a video talking about it. That's stupid. I thought it was saying they released the body footage, just because that's still a thing. They're still trying to get the body cam footage.
1: Because it's lost in the ether and they have to hunt it down? Or
0: I guess the department just doesn't want to release it yet.
1: That's why. It's a good shoot, right?
0: Yeah. Did he have to...
1: Violent donkey.
0: Did he miss a couple times?
1: I heard he tased it first.
0: Really?
1: Yeah, that's what I heard. But I don't know
0: if
1: it's true. That's
0: pretty crazy. I would think just tasing it would stop it, you know? That's what I was kind of wondering. I was like, why didn't he just tase him? But I have been mostly wondering
1: why did he not do either thing? It's a tiny 3-foot donkey.
0: I was just thinking, like, if you actually were scared, like, at the very least, like, credit I could give someone to... Or, like the most, like, what's the word? Like, empathy I could give to someone, like, who was scared of a donkey. At the least, can you just... you know, like, tase it, you know, but they're already, like, trained to, like, kill dogs like that,
1: right.
0: So they kill way more dogs than donkeys. Like, I was, like, talking to one of my friends about the donkey thing, and Coconut was there, and they were like, he looks like a donkey. I was like, don't say that, you're scaring him. And I was like, oh, wait, Coconut, they already kill more dogs, way more dogs than donkeys.
1: Way more.
0: Of course, he was really scared to hear that. No, I'm just kidding.
2: So what did the donkey do?
0: He ran towards these people in his property in the middle of the night, braying in his own pasture.
2: He's probably scared.
0: Exactly.
1: Well, donkeys are like watchdoggy type animals. People have them on their farms a lot to alert for like coyotes and intruders and stuff. So he was probably just doing that.
0: He made quite a lot of noise, like in the cute videos of him, like before this situation. Like he would like come up to the mom every morning, or the mom, like the human that owned him, every morning, and like get his food or whatever, and like would come up get pets, and he was like making all these donkey noises, so you can hear his sweet little donkey voice. It wouldn't have scared me, but let's see what Sarah in New Mexico has to talk about. Sarah, you're on Free Talk Live. What's on your mind?
3: Yeah, I'm just amazed that out of the 70 representatives in New Mexico, only one is Republican, Ms. Travis.
0: Like the state representatives?
3: Right. So we have 50 senators and about 71 representatives. And I remember it used to
0: be a lot
3: like
0: of senators. But surprisingly, not surprisingly, not very many reps, but that is a lot of senators. 50? Like 5-0?
3: Well, senators are 50, and then representatives, we have more representatives from our state. That's also all together, we have about like 117 altogether for New Mexico.
0: Okay.
3: So that ever since I've been, you know, announcing the 243 vote, getting the vote out, you know, I threw out, I mean, it's helped to get rid of all the Republicans, and we have like one Ms. Chavez standing in their representative, and I'm just amazed how this could be possible.
0: I guess it's just the New Mexico went really blue. I feel like my entire life New Mexico has been blue, but...
3: Yeah, but you know what? It's, Yeah, but we got dumb voters, so it's hard to bring them out. You know, we've always known that this has been a Democrat state, and it's a matter of getting people to go out and vote. Because people, I talk to people every day, oh, I don't vote. I don't believe in voting.
1: And Sarah, are we on speakerphone?
3: Okay, let me see. I'm off the speakerphone, but I'm talking too loud. I have to kind of back off your,
0: okay, yeah,
3: your thing.
1: That's much,
3: yeah,
1: better. Thank you.
3: I have to kind of back it off.
0: Yeah, thank, yeah, you. That, but, sounds much better.
3: Yeah, I know. Every my call the local, I don't have to back it off. Their sound system is kind of different. But I guess with your phone, your setup is like more louder or something. So I have to back up the phone.
0: Okay,
3: so
0: awesome.
3: Yours.
0: Thank you for that, because how it sounds now is totally fine. So
3: yeah, so you know, it's a so it's a matter of bringing. But I run into people a lot. They don't believe in voting, and I guess I just don't blame them, because they tell me ignorance is bliss. They just don't want to do anything. You know, it's a lot involved to vote. You have to think about, you have to first of all know what you're voting about. You have to be able to read. You have to go into the dates. It's a lot. So people just, they want the easy way out. Just don't do anything, you know?
0: A lot of people, when you're out trying to get people to vote for your person you want them to vote for, they're saying they just don't vote at all.
3: That's correct. Yeah, they just don't bother. But doesn't most of voter apathy is rampant in New Mexico?
1: It's really probably rampant, because nothing ever changes.
3: Yeah, you know what? That's exactly what people say. But yeah, but you know, people that are affected, like the Trump's EBT policy, it's coming down from him. And they're always saying that what the president has nothing to do with our state, but his EBT policy is dripping down into New Mexico. We have to file the application every 6 months instead of once a year.
1: Mm-hmm.
3: So you're going to get aggravated twice a year instead of one.
1: Got to go and do something for free money twice a year.
3: Instead of just once a year?
1: Instead of just once a year.
3: Pain.
0: That's what issue is you're voting on this year?
3: No, that's coming down from Trump. That's coming from the president.
1: Did they take away your junk food, too?
3: I have no idea. But see, the thing is, they're going to make people go to work.
1: Oh, no.
3: Yeah, so we never had anything to do with working to get EBT. Now we have a work policy, and that's coming from the federal government down to our state.
0: Is that going to happen to you? Do you think that you might have to get a job, and will your selling your vitamin business, will that count?
3: Well, you know something? I gave up EBT. I stopped because, you know, all the aggravation, look at it, that goes with it, even if it's once a year, was not enough for me to get the EBT, so I dropped it about 3 years ago.
0: So that means Trump's new law was actually successful.
3: Well, you know what I mean? I dropped it before he enacted it.
0: Oh, okay.
3: But see, he implemented it. Now it's going to be even harder. Hmm. So if you have kids, if you're really physically disabled, I don't know who they qualify that they could go to work to get EBT, but what's going on, our pantry, food pantry, is just like wiped out. People rather go there and get food because you don't have to qualify for anything to get the food pantry. So that they're getting wiped out because instead of getting EBT.
0: Well, ignorance is bliss, and they want the easy way out, Sarah. They don't want to have to work, even filling out paperwork. They want to just get the free food, right? Well, thank you for the call, Sarah.
1: You're going to make them qualify for your money that they rightly deserve?
0: That's so
1: terrible.
0: Annoying. I try not to be like too mean to Sarah, but that's pretty infuriating, especially in a day like today where I was like, when I was cleaning, I was listening to videos, and I was listening to this guy from Edwards Economics, that's his YouTube, and he sometimes reacts to TikToks that are, like, economic related. Not that he's, like, Austrian economics, he's just, like, a guy that helps people, like, not maintain their money, but organize their money, their assets, stuff like that. But he will react to people talking about being on welfare, like, especially things that have gone viral for, like, there's been people who admitted to welfare fraud on TikTok, and then they're so shocked when government agents come to their door.
1: Mm-hmm.
0: And then just some more mundane ones, like people showing what they got in EBT and a lot of the times complaining. And not just EBT, like these, one of the worst ones that I see, like, because she makes a lot of these videos, are so irritating, like, gets you so, like, literally enraged, is this woman who will show everything she got from a box of, you know, kind people in her neighborhood donating stuff to a food bank for people that they think are, like, really in need. And there's this woman who just has, like, 7 kids, and she's like, this is what I'm supposed to feed my family of 8 for a month?
1: No.
0: It's like, actually, no. It's like, sometimes it's just a supplemental box. And she, like, picks everything out and like, slowly, like, and sounds irritated when she's, like, telling you what she got. Like, she's like, a bag of rice, a can of beans. It's
1: that's,
0: like,
1: that's like things I buy
0: free
1: on purpose.
0: Yeah. But... And that's the thing, like, I always see if they have EBT, they always get, like, honey buns and stuff like that.
1: Mm-hmm.
0: And I'm like, they should only be allowed to get, like, the ingredients to honey buns. It's not like you can't make something similar at your house.
1: Right. So all these people, when they were doing the EBT and they were like, oh, we can't get junk food. My kids don't deserve a birthday cake. Like, why can't you bake them a birthday cake? You can still buy flour. You can still buy sugar. You can still buy eggs.
0: I feel like most poor people, like, when I was a kid, it's not like my parents were, like, dirt poor, but they would make a lot of our birthday cakes, mm-hmm. you know? Like, that's, and it was never something that I was like, this is awful.
1: That's because America, like, kind of kid. America doesn't really have, like, a huge poor people population anymore. Mm. Like, there are legitimately people who are living in poverty, but most people are not actually living in poverty. They're just, they don't have the median income, but they're spending their money in stupid ways.
0: Mm.
1: I also like buying honey buns and stuff. Like, you could bake a whole cake for the price of that.
0: I wonder if some people are actually feeling like they are so poor and need more from other people just because they see stuff like Kylie Jenner's Instagram feed and they're like,
1: yeah, that's so unrealistic.
0: That's what everybody else is living like.
1: Unrealistic.
0: I need EBT more. I need more EBT because of this. Yeah.
1: Right. But then you also see the people who, a lot of them, I'm not going to say all of them because it's not true. I'm trying to, like, couch my everybody's now because I have a bad habit of doing that, like, everybody,
0: yeah,
1: all these people. But a lot of people who are on EBT and then they have, like, their nails done, their eyelashes done, their hair done. Mm-hmm. Like, where are you getting that money? Why are you not spending that on your food?
0: And why did you have 7 kids? Like, it wasn't a choice.
1: No,
0: you
1: the
0: know
1: community
0: what I mean?
1: Made her have 7 kids and made her go to the food bank and made her eat that food and made her not get a job.
0: Yeah, exactly.
1: Why are they doing that to her?
0: And it's like, I feel like they, in this day and age, like, you can be doing something for a job, even if it's not, like, something, like, you don't have the physical ability to go and even work at McDonald's. Some people don't have the physical ability to do that, I understand.
1: Mm-hmm.
0: But I feel like there's almost no way you can have no opportunity for a job with the internet. You know what I mean?
1: There's so many things you can do to, like, develop a skill, any skill, like, bake, crochet, sew, like, so many skills you can do and earn little side gig money,
0: mm-hmm.
1: that you could buy the little luxury items that you want.
0: Right, like, even if you're, like, really can't work, but you can make some money to, like, get the things that you need to save up for,
1: mm-hmm.
0: and everything else is, like, well, maybe everything else you eat is EBT, you can't save that up, blah, blah, blah. Well, it's not like it's impossible to make any money on the side.
1: That Kylie Jenner thing makes sense, too, because, like, I think people think that luxury items are, like, a right.
0: Yeah.
1: Like, that's a right that you have to these items. Like, I should have Air Jordans, and I should have a nice car, and I should have all this stuff. Like, no, you shouldn't. It's consumer-driven mania.
0: Slop.
1: Yeah, it's slop. Right.
0: Yeah.
1: Like, you don't need all that stuff. Nobody needs all that stuff.
0: Yeah. Like, a lot of the things on the same guy's channel that he reacts to, are people getting us a secret, not Secret Santa, it's Walmart's, the
2: Angel
0: Giving
2: Trees?
0: Angel Tree presents. And they'll be like, my kid asked for, like, a baby doll and got this baby doll and, like, complain about it.
1: Mm-hmm.
0: And they'll, like, go and look in Walmart. They'll be like, this was the cheapest baby doll.
1: And your kids probably don't even care. It's you.
0: I know, that's a good point.
1: It's you that is probably implanting into their head that they care about that.
0: Yeah.
2: Probably just happy to get a Christmas present.
1: Right.
0: I honestly think that kids pretty much come out like that, and then it's their parents that teach them to be ungrateful, because I just feel like most people who grew up, like, not rich, they end up, like, more likely being, like, grateful for their things. I guess you can be not rich and also spoil your kids, and that's always, like, case by case and really horrible.
1: Mm-hmm.
0: It's, like, one of the worst things, but you end up with people like probably these police chiefs, or not just chiefs, police officers, who feel entitled to go in somebody's yard and shoot their livestock just because they probably wanted to, honestly, let's be honest. Because I said earlier, like, using the most amount of, like, empathy possible to see myself in the officer's shoes. Like, is there a possibility he was scared of a brain donkey? I guess so, but also, like, don't you have flashlights? Like, why didn't you do any research on this field that, like, famously had a donkey in it before you entered?
1: Mm-hmm. Yeah, they said they were looking for a missing person. Was that their excuse?
0: Yeah, so we can see what the
1: Georgia...
0: You would
1: think they'd have, like, a floodlight or something to be looking around. If you're looking for a missing person in the middle of the night, just wandering in a field, what if they're on the ground and you just walked right past them, like, passed out?
0: That's a good point, yeah.
1: Why do you not have lights on?
0: Yeah, especially, like, passed out. That's a good point. So let's see what this guy said, the Georgia police chief who released the video about the tragic loss of Hee-Haw. So ridiculous when, like, imagine if it's, like, murderer. I know he's not the exact one, but even, like, murderer gang come together to talk about the tragic loss of this, like, woman that was murdered by one of their gang members. That's what we are hearing.
1: Mm-hmm.
0: So, Hee-Haw's death sparked an emotional response from the family who raised him and across the country. That's kind of a, you know, backhanded sentence. It sparked an emotional response, like, yeah, technically, but also, like, you genuinely did something wrong. It's not like it was just somebody reacting in anger, you know. I just feel like it's, like, kind of backhanded. So, a new video released by the police chief in Cedartown, Georgia, is offering the public a little more insight into what happened when a police officer shot and killed a beloved baby donkey during a search for a missing child in a pasture Sunday morning. The video released by Cedartown Police Chief Jamie Newsom comes as the Georgia Department of Agriculture Law Enforcement Division investigates. Of course, the cops are investigating themselves and haven't yet found any wrongdoing of themselves. So that's important information. So it's being, as the Georgia Department of Agriculture Law Enforcement Division investigates, the shooting death of Hee-Haw, a young donkey who was raised by a Polk County family and had become a beloved part of their lives. The shooting happened early Sunday morning, August 30th, after Cedartown police officers were asked to assist Polk County police with a nighttime search for a missing child. So I guess it was maybe still dark out. According to the police department, the child had not been found at the time of the shooting. The child was later found safe at a church near the pasture where Hee-Haw was killed. I'd like to know, like, how near. Like, they could say near and it could be not a walkable distance.
1: Thank God it wasn't the kid running out of the darkness yelling.
0: That's a good point. Or, like, having something stuck in his mouth. I don't know, like, why you would make a weird noise, but still. Maybe, like, a mouth. Like, he was taken and kidnapped. Maybe his mouth was, like, covered up. You
1: or,
0: know?
1: Like, maybe he was, I don't know about this kid. Maybe he was, like, autistic. And autistic kids sometimes make, you know, sounds.
0: They are also famous for shooting autistic kids, so.
1: Yeah, that's true.
0: The department said an officer encountered the donkey during the search and ultimately shot him. During that search, it is with heavy heart that I report a Cedartown police officer shot and killed a donkey that was in its own pasture, Newsom said. I cannot imagine the grief and frustration that the tragic loss of Hee-Haw has caused.
1: And so we're going to do what about it?
0: Well, so far the cop has been put on, what's it called, leave?
1: Administrative leave.
0: Yep,
1: so
0: meaning
1: he's, so he keeps getting a paycheck. Yeah.
0: Mm-hmm. Hee-Haw's death has sparked an emotional response from the family who raised him and across the country. His owner, Hannah Israel, said, Hee-Haw is more than a farm animal. I just can't imagine some people listening being like, this is a psyop, Hannah Israel, but I'm not condoning that way of thinking about it. I just think it's funny. She bottle raised him from about an hour old and described him as being part of the family. Israel said Hee-Haw was especially friendly and would often run toward people braying when he saw them. Just like even like a dog, you don't have any right to go in somebody's yard and shoot their dog because it ran towards you either. And not all times the dog's running towards you doesn't mean it's going to bite you either.
1: You shouldn't be in the dog's yard.
0: But one thing that is really It's just not, it was disheartening to hear, I guess is what I would say. I saw this woman defending the murderer of Hee Haw on Twitter, I know, and she was saying, like, we don't know what happened. He could have genuinely been scared for his life. And donkeys actually do murder people. First of all, not baby donkeys, but, like, full-grown donkeys, sure. But anyways, but in there, she had replied to someone else and said, they said he was trespassing. And she said, well, no, it's held up in court many times. And I said, unwarranted search is held up in many, many times in court. Like, I actually was wrong, because she said, yes, it's the open fields doctrine, and we can get into that and why it needs to be done away with in New Hampshire. Like, I'm actually going to, like, use AI, come up with a bill, and ask state reps to, like, put this bill in this year, because there shouldn't be any excuse for federal or local officers to be able to just go into your house because you're not using that field. All right, more Free Talk Live coming up.
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5: From Feature Story News in Washington, I'm Nick Harper with The Week in Review. This week saw a flare-up in fighting between the US and Iran. Both sides traded attacks, and Iran asked the International Criminal Court to investigate after an apparent US missile strike killed five people at a wedding celebration. The White House says there are currently no plans for talks with Iran more than 6 months into the conflict. Ever since Jagruti Dave has more from Washington.
6: US President Donald Trump says that the US is prepared to strike Iran again anytime we want after hitting them very hard. He said that the US did more than just blow up their radar, that they took out their equipment all along the Strait of Hormuz, some offensive, some defensive. He also said that the midterms is not affecting the US strategy in Iran, saying that he's not running in these elections, but that his party understands the need to prevent Iran from having a nuclear weapon. This is a stated US war aim, but one that has yet to be achieved.
5: Meanwhile, US Army Secretary Dan Driscoll resigned on Monday evening after months of clashes with Defense Secretary Pete Hegseth. Driscoll was the youngest Army Secretary in US history and a close ally of the Vice President J.D. Vance. He reportedly raised concerns that Hegseth was undermining Army readiness by firing generals responsible for modernization efforts. The death toll from Nepal's catastrophic flooding rose to more than 1,250 this week, with over 4,000 people still unaccounted for. Rescuers did pull a handful of people out alive around 10 days after the floods, but hundreds of workers are still believed to be trapped inside hydropower tunnels that are buried under thick mud. Survivors have been holding symbolic funerals for those who are still missing, as FSN's Neha Punia reports from New Delhi.
7: Many, though, have said that they are losing hope of finding the bodies of their loved ones and have been using effigies and photographs to put missing family members to rest. Some others say they are still hoping for a miracle, including some families of 900 workers believed to be trapped inside hydropower tunnels in Nepal. Rescue teams and foreign specialist crews have been racing for days to clear these tunnels of thick mud. It's unclear how many workers trapped inside are still alive.
5: On Friday, a Massachusetts judge declared a mistrial in the case of Lindsay Clancy. The former nurse had admitted killing her three young children but denied murder on grounds of diminished responsibility, claiming she was suffering from postpartum psychosis brought on by medications. The jury was unable to reach a unanimous verdict after 7 days of deliberations, leaving the judge no choice but to rule a mistrial. From Bureaus Worldwide, this is FSN.
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1: Lori,
2: and Wynn.
0: And we were talking in the last segment about the murder. I don't think the actual definition of murder includes animals, but I feel like if it's a pet, it should. The murder of Hee-Haw, a donkey that was a petting zoo animal and basically family member and pet to this family in Georgia. And Hee-Haw was killed by a cop who got scared when he was in Hee-Haw's pasture looking for a missing person. And he got scared because Hee-Haw, the 3-foot-tall baby donkey, ran towards him. We've already brought up important factors like why didn't he have a flashlight and other things. But a big part of this case right now, since it happened just last Sunday, so like about a week ago now, is that they are asking for the body cam footage to come out. Mm-hmm. So that hasn't come out yet. We're just discussing what the police chief said in a video they put out about the situation. So, and we were talking in the last segment, too, right before the segment cut off, about the open fields doctrine. I definitely think that New Hampshire needs to get rid of that because it's basically valid in every 50 state for federal officers. If a federal officer is looking for a missing person, or there were some other cutouts, but I don't remember what they were, like looking for a missing person, or maybe even a suspect in a crime, I'm not sure. If you have property, but like one thing is like your front yard with a fence around it, well, that's developed. But if you have just a quote-unquote open field, even if it's your property, even if you could technically like shoot somebody for going in there in general, well, a federal officer can go there under these certain situations under the open field doctrine in every state. And then in most states, local police can, including Georgia, so that's probably how this police officer is going to get away with this, including New Hampshire, and I really don't like that. I think that would be such an easy thing to get rid of. Like, we don't need that. I feel like a lot of Republicans might push back and be like, hey, we don't want to be the people who get rid of, who look anti-police, but I think New Hampshire libertarians and liberty reps need to be more anti-police anyway, so.
3: I assume that there was a fence, right, to keep the donkey in.
0: Yeah,
3: wouldn't
0: I didn't
3: that
0: think
3: make
0: about
3: it
0: that.
3: Not an open field anymore?
0: Yeah, that's a good point because it did say pastures in the law that I read, mm-hmm. and it said undeveloped land. But yeah, if there's a fence, I might be wrong about that somehow. I was just imagining like your yard, certainly not, because that's not an open field.
3: Mm-hmm.
0: And even
3: depends on how big your yard is, I guess.
0: Even in Keene, we have noticed a lot of times we have fires without a permit, just because it's going to be real quick or something, mm-hmm. and then they bring out their entire fire department truck, mm-hmm. and we quickly put it out, and they can't do anything about it. But one time, one of the fire people that came to like interrogate me and like my friends who were back there. Sometimes we're just burning boxes and having fun looking at the fire while burning boxes. But you have to call and get permission, and it's not like it's super hard. It just sometimes I just forget, honestly. But anyways, one time one of the police officers came and was bothering us from the gate, and he even said like, well, you have this gate here, so I would need permission to walk around it, like a vampire.
3: Mm-hmm.
0: Yeah, so having a gate is useful in some situations that I've noticed, but I'm not sure if it has anything to do with this specific law. But I don't like that. It's the first time I heard of that at all, like in any context, and I was sad that there are like 7 or 8 states that are doing better than New Hampshire. And that's always the thing that you should tell a state rep if you want to tell them you want a law passed, is what states already don't have that law or already are that way, because it's like makes it a lot less crazy. Like if you're just like, we should make a law that makes cops illegal, it's like, well, what other state is doing that?
3: Mm-hmm.
0: Anyways, so let's get back into this shooting specifically. It says the shooting of the donkey Hee-Haw happened early Sunday morning August 30th, I just got word that I called him Hoo-Ha, and now I'm thinking it's making me laugh. August 30th, it's not funny that he died, but the name is funny. The police officers were asked to assist Polk County Police with a nighttime search for a missing child, which is probably terrifying, and it sucks that this is all involved with that. According to the police, like, the child was found, but I wonder if the parents feel bad about it or anything, but anyways. According to the police department, the child had not been found at the time of the shooting. That was something I was already seeing alleged on Twitter, mm-hmm. was some people right away were saying, that cop knew that the search was over. He just wanted to shoot Hee-Haw, and...
3: I doubt that he wanted to shoot a baby donkey.
0: But he is a cop.
3: He is a cop, but...
0: Might not have, you know...
3: But, like, even then, a baby donkey, I don't think that that would be what they would want to shoot.
0: He might have just hated the people, and then he wouldn't really care what it is. They want to shoot dogs all the time, you know?
3: Yeah, maybe.
0: But, the department said an officer encountered the donkey during search and ultimately shot him. During that search... Okay, sorry, I already read that part. It, like, scrolled itself up. It sparked an emotional response from the family. The owner, Israel, said Hee-Haw was especially friendly and would often run towards people braying when he saw them. The family said officers told them they initially attempted to use a taser to subdue Hee-Haw before the donkey was shot. Like, was it like that? It was just, it kept on coming, like it was going to attack or something? You know, like, what does that even mean? Like,
3: right.
0: They attempted to use, or did they just miss, so then they just went with a gun? You know?
3: Probably.
0: Cedartown police have not publicly identified the officer. Okay, this is old because he's been identified now. The officer has been placed on paid administrative leave while the investigation continues. The city's police department turned the investigation over to the Georgia Department of Agricultural Law Enforcement Division. But I want our community to know what we are doing now. I have contacted the Georgia Department of Law, Agriculture's Law Enforcement Division, and they are conducting an independent investigation. Whenever I read a bureaucracy name, my eyes and brain start glazing over. It's like, you know, it's like the Department of the Society of the, you know, Bureau of whatever. And Eno always has those things, like, memorized. It always shocks me. Like, there's all these, like, interchangeable words, and he'll remember what order they're in. But that's always an annoying thing about reading a news article. The officer that was involved has been placed on administrative leave. All right, they already said that in this article. The Georgia Department of Agriculture has not announced its findings. All right, so that might still be coming. Hopefully they actually do tell us. Like, I don't know if they don't have to or anything. And hopefully they make a right decision, including the decision to come out with the body cam footage.
3: The Department of Agriculture is making a decision on this?
0: The Georgia Department of Agriculture.
3: What is their decision for, like, whether it was okay for him to be there, or...
0: Maybe they're reviewing the video.
3: That's odd.
0: The online fundraiser already raised more than $100,000 as of Monday night. One thing about it, which I hope they go after this police officer in every possible way that they possibly can. One thing about it is that he was a money-making donkey.
3: Mm-hmm.
0: So I hope they can, if they can't get him one way, they go after, like, oh, well, you shot our property that makes us this much money a year and now you have to pay us.
3: Mm-hmm.
0: Things like that. Like,
3: yeah, I think he should be fired and they should be paid restitution to be made whole for their income from the animal.
0: Yep. So I guess right now we don't know any more than that, but it is a important story, I guess, right now, and I do think people should sign the petition. Unfortunately, I don't know the URL or anything, but you can just look up petition to get the police officer video for Hee-Haw, something like that, and it'll probably pop up.
3: It's so crazy that they won't release the body cam.
0: I know that
3: it's a donkey. It's not even, like, it's not a person shooting, you know? So it must be really bad.
0: That's a good point.
1: What I really struggle to wrap my mind around is how a grown police officer is scared of a 3-foot donkey.
0: Yeah.
1: Like, what's it gonna do?
0: Maybe
3: it dropped an acorn.
0: Yeah. Yep. Yeah, oh yeah, I was thinking of, like, tweeting this the other day because whether called squirrels are definitely in acorn throwing mode. Mm-hmm. So I walk coconut, like, every single day. And just a few days ago, I noticed it for the first time where squirrels are doing the thing where they throw acorns at you,
3: mm-hmm.
0: like, again. And I always wonder whenever we hear that story, because if the listener doesn't know, there was a cop that shot his entire gun's rounds, all the rounds out of his gun towards the car, his police car that he had somebody handcuffed inside of, because an acorn fell on top of the car and made a noise that spooked him. And a backup officer came and emptied her entire, like, clip or whatever into the car, too. The guy miraculously survived, but he was, like, I think he was going to sue for, like, emotional damages, which is fantastic. Excellent job. But I wonder, I always wonder when I hear that story if a squirrel threw it or if it just happened to fall.
3: I bet the squirrel threw it.
0: Because if the squirrel threw it, that's such a mischievous squirrel.
3: It's like, it's such a stupid story that it sounds like it's out of a movie.
0: It really does. And he did a barrel roll thing. He was like a big, fat, elderly cop. Like, elderly as in, like, he was like 50, so like he wasn't like a young cop and they retired earlier. And he did like a movie-style barrel roll, I think is what it's called, where you like just kind of roll on the ground on your shoulders and get right back up and start shooting. It's like this guy just thought he was in a movie.
3: Yeah, but it like he thought he was in like Starsky and Hutch, but instead it's like, you know, Super Troopers. It's so ridiculous.
0: And I wonder if that guy got fired. Yeah, I think he did. I think he actually got fired, which is like more uncommon. Like typically they just get a paid leave or whatever.
3: I mean, you can't make that one look good. You can't, like, pretty it up that he emptied his whole clip into the cruiser because of an acorn falling on a car. You can't explain it away, and so it only makes sense that he got fired.
0: Yeah.
3: How would they not?
0: I'm thinking of what we should talk about next, but there's just, like, a lot of things to talk about. We have a story about how the German far right is surging, but I did have one that Richie Roach had brought in last week, too. Oh, yeah, this is
3: the
0: good.
3: German far right, like, what is their far right? Is it still left-leaning like a lot of countries?
0: Oh, no, I have to get this from the archive.ph. I didn't expect that because usually Drudge does better. Usually Drudge will give you links that aren't paywalled, but I guess this one it didn't, and now it's asking if I'm a robot. Sorry, listeners. I wonder that too, and I wonder if it is possibly as bad as it used to be, if you know what I mean. I know that they're not even allowed to talk about like Hitler over there.
3: Yeah,
0: so probably
3: I think,
0: not.
3: I think you get arrested, like, yeah, if you start
0: German
3: on the Nazi talk.
0: Far right surges in threat to post-war taboo on extremists in power. So, like, the taboo itself is in threat. Like, they want it to be taboo for extremists to get in power. It's kind of funny how it's, you know, almost 100 years later in Germany is just treated like you people are particularly, you're particularly prone to doing Hitler-y things. So you can't even think about it. You know what I mean?
3: Mm.
0: I'm not saying, that there should be somebody that comes out and thinks the way he did or anything like that. I'm just saying that it's kind of funny that their government is so cracked down on them to this day, as if, like, another Hitler's gonna pop out of here somewhere, we're gonna be on top of it, you know?
3: Mm-hmm.
0: That's just, like, it seems so over the top. And I don't know if they're still not allowed to have a military, you know? Like, or at least they had a super weak military after the war.
3: I have no idea.
0: They're probably fine, because they have, like,
3: I don't know a ton about Germany's political standings.
0: And it was, like, one of those, not the Nuremberg trial, but one of the things where they came together and made decisions after the war. They decided that Germany either had to get rid of their whole military, and maybe that was just for a time, and then they were allowed to bring back parts of their military, but it had to be, like, really weak and mostly just defense in, like, punishment because of what they did.
3: Mm-hmm.
0: Yeah. So, it says Sunday's vote, I guess they voted in specifically in Germany, Sunday, in the state of Saxony-Anhalt could produce the strongest showing in the history of the Alternative for Germany party, and potentially a far-right government in the state house. So it would probably just be like one, like whatever their, like, representative is, whatever the similar seat or whatever you want to call it, like, office is for a state representative, that would just be like, oh, there might be a far-right person in their state house. Oh, well. In 77 years of post-war German democracy, no far-right political party has ever won a state election. That streak could end on Sunday in the small eastern state of Saxony-Anhalt, where the Alternative for Germany party is riding a wave of voter anger at immigration, economic stagnation, and the centrist parties that have long governed the nation.
3: Mm-hmm. That's what happens, though. Like, everywhere you get these gigantic swings because everybody trends so far to the left that the pushback is just so far right again that it's, you know,
0: I wonder if the
3: a little bit authoritarian.
0: I wonder if these parties that have long governed the nation are really centrist or just what New York Times considers centrist.
3: I feel like a lot of centrist, like when they call people or political party centrist, they end up being left-leaning.
0: And it doesn't seem like anywhere in Germany is not left-leaning. In Europe, is not left-leaning. So I'd be surprised if they were actually centrist, like
3: there's a lot
0: the way
3: of,
0: we define it.
3: There's a lot of like right-wing pushback across Europe.
0: Yeah, definitely Britain. I've been following some guys on YouTube that are like part of the British pushback.
3: Mm-hmm.
0: But I haven't heard anything about Germany. So
3: yeah.
0: How do you win?
1: I know Germany cracks down a lot on anything they deem as far-right extremism.
0: Mm.
1: Like, I know they're one of the countries where if you post the wrong thing online, you can get in a lot of trouble.
0: Like, somebody can come to your door and arrest you. Yeah.
1: And, you know, the extreme censorship kind of harkens back to Germany in the 1940s.
0: So Nazi of them.
1: Drift.
0: Yeah.
1: Kind of feels like they're turning into what they hate.
3: Yeah. Yeah, there was this time where in Germany, if you said something they didn't like, these guys would show up at your house and arrest you.
0: Mm. Oh, I see what you're saying. I thought you meant like
3: we called them
0: right
3: the Gestapo.
0: Now.
3: Yeah.
0: The party known as the AfD, which I don't know exactly what it stands for. It's probably in German, but it's the Alternative for Germany party in English. The party known as the AfD has been designated a suspected extremist group by German intelligence agencies. But it has surged in recent years and now leads national polls. Saxony-Anhalt is the party's stronghold. Surveys suggest it could win enough votes on Sunday to claim a majority of seats in the state parliament.
3: And then what happens? Are they going to arrest the whole town?
0: Oh, I didn't realize it was that they could possibly claim a majority of seats. That's surprising. Yeah, I don't know what they would do. Like,
3: you guys voted wrong.
0: Maybe they would just be like, well, technically this was illegal, so the runner-up wins or something. I don't know.
3: I don't know if that would go over well. If, like, the whole town is voting for somebody and you're like, no, you can't have them.
0: Well, at the same time, I feel like they're so... I know I can say, like, cucked on the air, so... They're so cucked that they might just not have anything they can do. You know, they don't have guns or anything. Mm-hmm. I feel bad because it's like, I like Germans, but objectively, you've allowed this to happen for 77 years now. And I feel bad for them also because it's just the fact that they wouldn't be able to push back. Like, lots of people have visited New Hampshire from Germany that are interested in liberty, and they've said, like, they have, like, you know, their friends here and there, but there's nothing like the Free Estate Project, and most people just don't have guns at all, but those that do are, like, filling up all of the places where you're allowed to go practice shooting a gun, mm-hmm. You know what I mean?
3: I feel like they suffer from the same condition that people... here suffer with slavery, where they're like,
0: guilt.
3: Somebody, yeah, guilt, that's not even yours, though.
0: Mm-hmm.
3: Like, it's not even your guilt. It's your ancestors, or maybe not even, like, I don't think I have any ancestors that had slaves, but I don't feel bad for slavery because I didn't do it. But, like,
0: I do have ancestors that had slaves, and I always thought I didn't until, like, the last few years, but not very many.
3: I might actually, because I'm Portuguese, but anyway.
0: Oh, like, other slavery, because for some reason,
3: yeah,
0: not, those don't exist.
3: Not but. American one. Mm-hmm. But, like, I think that the Germans have fallen into this trap of feeling bad for something that someone else that is just tangentially related to them by area
0: mm-hmm.
3: did.
0: Yeah.
3: Like, a lot of people here let that rule their life, too. Like, the whole slavery guilt thing, feeling bad because somebody somewhere in some point in time did something bad to someone else. It doesn't make any sense. I don't know why people do that to themselves, but...
0: Yeah, I think it's partially... makes them actually feel good at the same time as making them feel bad because they feel good about the fact they feel bad because that makes them a good person.
3: It doesn't, though.
0: Yeah, that's what they think.
3: That's not actually being a good person. That's just, like, pretending to be a good person.
0: When I was in high school, there was a German exchange student. She was, like, a couple grades older than me, and she was, like, so beautiful. Everybody was like, wow, she's so beautiful. And her name was Cora, and she like somebody did a Nazi salute at her as a quote unquote joke.
3: And she was mad.
0: She just like ran out of the room like crying and like unable to be consoled. And I do think that it's like a guilt. Like she like when she was finally able to be consoled, she was like, "We don't like talk about that in Germany. It's not a joke. It's not funny." And like was like super like, I mean, embarrassed.
3: It's not funny.
0: Like, not funny.
3: A bunch of people died, but.
0: Yeah, but you should be allowed to talk about it without breaking down.
3: Yeah, you should be able to talk about
0: it. Like, you should be allowed. I don't really blame that high school girl for her reaction. I just mostly feel like that must be how a lot of people feel over there because...
3: No, but I do blame their society for, like, conditioning her to feel that bad about something she didn't do.
0: Yeah, exactly. And also, I feel like the boy that did it wasn't being very hospitable American, that's all. But... So, but he also should have the right to, you know, but maybe in school you have to tone things down sometimes. I don't know. Public school, I don't want to like advocate for public schools being allowed to do like a policy, but even if it was a private school, you could have a policy where you don't do Nazi salutes. I'm just like reasoning it out in my own head out loud.
2: I mean, even if it's a policy, it's still a jerk move.
0: To make it to where people can't... Oh, I see.
2: Oh, no. To, like, Nazi salute specifically at the one German girl.
0: Yeah.
3: Yeah.
0: Like, put her on the spot and stuff. Like, I always thought... Everybody thought that was so mean. Because, like I said, like, the whole school was like, she's wonderful and beautiful. Like, nobody would, like, be mean to her. Like, that guy probably didn't even feel like he was being mean, you know? He was, like, the type of person... He one time showed me a picture and I was like... And he said it was his butt. What? And... Then he said, like, laughed for a long time with me believing that. And I was like, he just showed me a picture of his butt to, like, other people. And then he, like, was like, no, look at this. It's just a picture of where your elbow meets. And I saw it because he had, like, the specific freckles.
3: Mm-hmm.
0: That's just, like, the kind of high school boy we're dealing with here.
3: Mm-hmm.
0: Anyways, all this to say that in Germany they do take it really seriously and they are not allowed to talk about it at all. I've also heard of this lady... who is a very old lady. I think, like, she was... I don't think many people are alive from the time, but it was, like, her parents were alive for sure during the time. Because it was 77 years ago. Now, people are alive from the time, but there aren't many, like, veterans left for whatever reason.
3: Yeah, they would have been, like, young adults to children at that time.
0: Yeah, so she was probably a child at the time, and she's been imprisoned in Germany. I don't know if she still is. For just simply asking questions because she doesn't believe in the Holocaust. And now I'm not saying she's right or that I'm on her side. I don't remember what all her arguments were. She was in this, like, documentary. But she got in prison before just because she, you know, like a FOIA request, but whatever they call it in Germany.
3: Mm-hmm.
0: She requested information from the government just being, like, wanting to know, like, numbers. It was something like, how many of these type of facilities did you have during, like, German time or Nazi time? And they just imprisoned her for asking. It's like, if you get in prison for asking a question, it makes you look a little guilty. Not you, the asker, but the person who won't answer.
3: Yeah, it makes you kind of an authoritarian.
0: Yep, so all this to say that this would be the type of thing that would definitely make a society, like, blow up and decide they're going to swing the pendulum the other way. By blow up, I don't necessarily mean, like, negative. It could be totally positive, like, a balancing situation. But I could also see people actually, like, blow up and get angry, you know, like, finally cracking. And then just going all the way to a direction that they probably shouldn't go, if that makes sense. But we'll see if that's what this AfD party in Germany is about or not. And more Free Talk Live coming up. You can call 603-283-6160. That's 603-283-6160 to get in on the conversation with us. 603-283-6160. 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

0: and loss of public space.
1: The lawsuit challenges the redevelopment. NFL Commissioner Roger Goodell has agreed to a four-year contract extension that runs through the 2030 league season, ending on March 31st, 2031. Financial terms not immediately known, he reportedly earned about $63.9 million for the 2019 through 20 and 2020 through 21 seasons. News and analysis at townhall.com. Indonesia's Anak Krakatoa volcano erupting and has caused flight cancellations at Jakarta's international airport. The eruption occurred early Sunday with volcanic ash affecting parts of western Indonesia. Indonesia's geological agency reported the volcano showed signs of activity since Friday before the eruption. Well, just about the time you thought you've heard everything, along comes this story.
2: When most people see a well-dressed penguin, they say, wow, there goes a well-dressed penguin. Researchers in Chile have designed special vests for penguins to help the critters recover from storm injuries. The snug red vest threaded with copper and zinc help to speed up the healing. Veterinarians are adapting technology for Humboldt penguins, whose population has declined due to threats like fishing nets and plastic pollution. Jason Walker reporting.
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4: No.
5: Nope.
6: I'm surprised Cody Big Johnson behind the glass over there doesn't know. He's our residential.
4: Very excited to hear the story.
6: Of Thunder.
5: It's a great story. Because John C. Reilly, it was either his second or third movie, took the role of Days of Thunder because, come on, it's Robert Duvall. It's Bob, I think, as he calls him. And it's like, man, if Bob is into it, then my gosh. It's got to be a great flick. I mean, think about it. Robert Duvall, right?
6: I just watched him in Network again.
5: Yes.
6: And I saw Network for the first time earlier this year. Robert Duvall plays like one of the TV executives in the movie. Great performance. That movie blew me away, man. Incredible movie. If you haven't seen it, Cole, go watch Network.
5: Funny how it fits today.
6: That's exactly. I give it 5 stars because of that. It's literally. The writer of that movie was so prescient because you watch it, the entire movie, you're like, that's 2026. Yep. They nailed it, man.
5: Okay, let's get back to my story here. Okay, so, but Robert Duvall really made his presence with Godfather.
4: Correct.
5: Godfather 2.
4: Yep.
5: So, I'm going to let John C. Reilly, one of my favorite actors of all time, over the last 40 years.
4: Yes.
5: 30 years, maybe. Right, yeah. The story that he tells is legendous on Robert Duvall. Because we all, Robert Duvall, man, it's got to be a great, fantastic movie, the way he was coaxed into. No. Here's the story of John C. Reilly about why Robert Duvall took Days of Thunder.
7: What'd you do with Duvall?
8: Days of Thunder.
7: Oh, right, Days of Thunder. Mm-hmm. You're still kind of a young up-and-comer at that point.
8: That was my third movie.
7: And you're there with Tom Cruise.
8: Yeah. All due respect to Tom Cruise, I didn't do that movie because of Tom Cruise. I did it because of Robert Duvall.
7: Sure, of course.
8: And I was like, on the first day of shooting, I said, and by the way, God rest his soul, Bob just passed away, and he was one of our all-time great actors. But on that first day, I said to him, Bob, I'm curious, like, because I was thinking, like, why in the hell is Bob Duvall in this movie? And I was like, Bob, I'm curious, like, what was it about this movie that made you want to do it, you know?
9: This is paycheck.
8: And he goes, Francis wouldn't pay me $1 million for Godfather 3. He said, like, Al was getting this much and Francis was getting this much, and they wouldn't pay me. So I said, fuck it, I'm going to take the first movie that gives me $1 million.
7: Wow.
8: And this was it. I was like,
7: This is what
8: I
7: it's
8: did
7: about.
8: This because of you.
7: Right, right.
8: And you did it.
9: You're here. Get some love money.
5: That. Isn't that a great story?
9: That's great.
5: That's courtesy of Tim Heidecker on TikTok and Instagram. I never heard that story until Tim told me about that.
9: Like
5: he's told me two or three times. But I wanted to bring that up to you guys if you'd heard that.
9: No, that's awesome. And John C. Reilly, I'm happy you co-signed him. He is the man.
5: Best John C. Reilly movie, Step Brothers or Talladega Nights?
9: Step Brothers, yeah. Dale Doback, baby.
6: I'm going to call an audible on that. You guys ever seen Dewey Cox?
9: Absolutely,
6: Walk
9: yeah.
6: Walk Hard the Dewey Cox story?
9: Yep. Great movie.
6: I think that might be my number one.
5: You think that's number one?
9: It's still underrated.
5: Better than Double Brothers. Step Brothers?
6: Yes.
5: Oh, man.
9: I get what you're saying there, but...
6: Step Brothers, overrated.
9: Oh, no. We don't want to get into that.
6: Yeah, I'm saying it right here, man.
5: Richie's trying to steal the camera time for the show tonight with that.
9: Man.
5: Oh, it is not happening.
6: That's like a hot take. I just don't like the movie.
9: Oh, wow.
6: Whoa. Yeah, I just
5: what the
6: don't.
5: What's wrong with you?
6: I don't like that style. I don't like, that's not my style of humor, man. It's, yeah. It is,
9: that's criminal.
6: Same thing with, like, Forgetting Sarah Marshall. That's not, I don't really like that
9: that's
6: movie
9: totally
6: either.
9: A different movie.
6: Yeah.
10: He's a little bit
6: like,
10: of a secret.
6: That genre is not my thing, man.
9: Nice.
5: You just don't like seeing schlongs on camera like you did in Forgetting Sarah Marshall.
6: That's correct.
9: Right? Yeah, that's valid. That's
6: true. Absolutely.
9: I quote Step Brothers on the daily. On the daily. I can recite the entire movie.
11: Clearly, so Richie doesn't like meatloaf.
9: I guess not.
11: Mom!
5: No,
11: meatloaf!
5: Explain yourself. What,
9: he doesn't even know.
5: Your kind of humor. So you don't like Airplane.
6: I love Airplane. That's a great movie. Yeah.
9: Yeah.
6: That's like slapstick gags.
9: Yeah.
6: Like, same thing with, oh, God, why can't I remember the name? Oh, Naked Gun.
5: Yeah, I was going to say, like, yeah. You don't like Naked Gun?
6: Naked Gun is great, because it's, like, gag humor. And I just don't like the, again, it's been, like, over a decade since I've seen Step Brothers, so I couldn't even tell you what happens in the movie. I could just tell you I didn't like it.
11: Watch it again.
9: Come on, yeah.
11: Watch it again.
9: You're due for a rewatch.
6: I'll put it on my list. I'm going to watch Days of Thunder when I get back, when I get home tonight, because I hadn't seen that in over a decade. So,
5: right.
6: I have some homework to do, Cole.
9: Yeah, John C. Reilly Marathon.
5: So, real quick, we got 45 seconds before I got to go to break. You say they've got to have him back as?
9: Cody?
11: John C. Reilly's
12: Buck
11: role.
12: Buck Baker.
5: Come on now.
9: Yeah, Cody's our residential Days of Thunder aficionado.
5: All right, well, Cody's just going to be upset if we don't play freaking Sprint Car Flashback here in a bit. I don't know if we will, man.
12: I don't know. Days of Thunder Talk gets me going, too. So
5: okay?
12: We're okay.
5: All right. So, Freak Nation, his name is Kevin Lee and Jack Harvey. They are the pit reporters for the IndyCar Series. And we wanted insight about covering the doubleheader today. And to Alex Below, and on their way home to Indianapolis, not to the airport, they called in from their car. They join us next. 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
5: Hey, I've got to say, Freak Nation, over the 26 years we've done this thing, we haven't done this before. Kevin Lee and Jack Harvey joining us here on the Freak Nation as they drive to the airport. And we had to bug them to do this. And the reason we wanted to do them, because they're there. Something happened this weekend at Milwaukee that really doesn't happen in all racing. So we wanted some insight from Kevin Lee and Jack Harvey, two dudes that you see there in the pits for the IndyCar series. And I don't know who we start with first. I mean, Jack Harvey's freaking driving the car. Okay, there you go. And then Kevin Lee's co-piloting here. Hey, Harvey, when you've got a tap dance like this as an analyst or a pit reporter, is it harder for you to be able to deal with these drivers, or are these drivers just kind of sitting there going, what the hell am I going to do for the next 2 hours or 24 hours before I hit the race?
25: I think a lot of them are pretty understanding to the fact that we have a show that we still are wanting to do, trying to do, and because I understand what these rain delays look like. I mean, our drivers are pretty decent at making themselves available, right?
26: Our drivers are smart, and they know that their sponsors like them to be on television, so it's really, we are fielding requests. Hey, if you need somebody, we can make ourselves available, especially from those that maybe don't normally run in the top five, so they see that as their opportunity during a rain fill to get some television time. But beyond that, they get the job. They're trying to help. We're all part of a team. And with Fox, we're not really asked to fill a lot of time. Back when IndyCar was on NBC, when I was there, we almost took it as a point of pride that we're going to do a three-hour rain fill. And the idea behind that was you don't want to lose the audience, because once you go to alternative programming, it's tough to get them to come back. So we tried to keep it as long as we can. I think Fox has a different philosophy, and they have enough programming available to go to that is similar, that their idea is, now let's don't wear everybody down and run everybody into the ground. Let's go to something else and come back when we're ready to race.
5: Well, I think that's where I'm headed to. Again, Kevin Lee, Jack Harvey joining us here in the Freak Nation. You see him, of course, pit reporters for the IndyCar coverage on Fox. It's dependent on these drivers to be entertaining. And when they're talking about dumps and urinating in the car and going after each other, that's the stuff that, again, what we want to see.
25: That's what you want to know. You want to know bathroom tips.
22: That's him, not us.
5: Like, are you going to urinate in the car, Jack, and then make Kevin take over that seat and drive it to the rest of the airport?
25: He is not. That would actually, we're driving all the way home. Kevin's my mentor at the track, and I'm his chauffeur. That's how this works. It'd be awkward, I think, I don't think I could look you in the eyes again if I just happened to piss myself while driving home.
26: That'd be frowned upon. Some of our most viral moments have come during rain delays, and fans do enjoy it because you get a chance to ask more than how's the car and things like that. So we get to see the personality. I think one of the most viral moments that I had on television was when James Hinchcliffe said, you're looking at a man that just peed himself. And I think we both made SportsCenter off of that one, and that was 10 years ago. or whatever. So sometimes rain coverage is fun.
25: I still can't look James in the eye after hearing that story. I mean, it's so weird. And let it be known, I have never wet myself in the car.
11: No.
25: Not in any car. Not in my personal vehicle.
26: I haven't either.
25: In any car.
11: Well,
25: I don't know why I felt the need to clarify that, but I felt like I should.
11: It did lead to some fantastic dialogue yesterday with Hinchcliffe in the booth, and then, of course, down to Alexander Rossi sitting in his cockpit during the red flag of the original part of race one. So, yes, this has become a thing. I think Arrow McLaren did it in social media videos. Do you piss in the cockpit or not? So it's a real story. Jack, thank you for clarifying your position there.
25: I think it shouldn't be a story, and what I mostly remember about that interview with Alex and James was a Gatorade bottle.
11: Yes.
25: That's it. Mm-hmm. I can't remember anything else that got said. I'm telling Kev, I'm not opening any bottles here. Like, we're either going to go to the bathroom or we're going to hold it.
26: It's going to be a two-stopper.
25: Yeah.
26: Two-stopper. there's some
25: yes, it
26: traffic
25: is.
26: Traffic been getting in the way.
5: Oh, my gosh.
11: Yeah, you could make it to Indianapolis just fine with a Gatorade.
5: You got a racing question, Crash?
11: No, I do. But let's talk about how this was a record-breaking weekend, because we haven't had a guy win two races in the exact same day since 1981 in Rick Mears. And I don't think the drivers, at least just by perspective outside looking in, really understood, or even Pato himself really understood what was happening until it was already done and happened. You guys, do you feel that that was kind of a big shock to everybody too?
25: I didn't realize it had been so long. I actually thought this was maybe going to be the first time ever that someone had done this. And then, actually, I think it was you, Kevin, that gave me a list of like six other people that have done it in the history of the sport. Although, I mean, 45 years or so, I mean, that's pretty impressive.
26: It's been a little while. It was different back in the day. There were more double headers. I don't know the exact circumstances, if that was a rain delay. I do remember we had to do two races in Toronto on a street course on the same day 10, 12 years ago or something like that.
25: That feels hot.
26: So it's very unique. Mostly, the weekend was confusing because the race that just finished was actually officially race one and round 16 of the championship. Race two was finished early afternoon and was round 16. So we were kind of wondering, when did Pelot clinch the championship? After round 16, round 17? So they all kind of run together. In all honesty, most of us don't really love doubleheaders. It feels a little more junior formula-ish. But we understand it because, unfortunately, a lot of people don't come to practice and qualifying days on ovals. So you have to think of the business of the sport. And by having an extra race day, you have a good crowd on consecutive days. So that's the idea behind it. Ideally, they have enough markets that want to have races. Maybe this can go back to a single header in the future. They know things like if they're going to make a trip, seeing two races.
11: Hold on, though. Okay. So you would be in favor of Milwaukee going back to a single header? I'm telling you, from afar, today was amazing. Yes, it's an extremely long and exhausting day, especially for you guys on site.
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5: 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So Richard C. Suave is pretty stoked that Aaron Donald is now back with the Rams, and he's teaming up with who, Richard C.?
7: It will be Aaron Donald, the greatest defensive player in the history of mankind and the second greatest defensive player in the history of mankind, formerly of the Cleveland Browns. Miles Garrett are going to be teaming up as part of the Rams' defensive line this season, making, to me, maybe the greatest defensive duo in the history of the National Football League.
5: And remember, Freak Nation, we are an opinion-based show. That's Richie's opinion. So,
7: who's better?
11: Let's face.
7: Nope, you couldn't say anybody. There you go. Case closed.
5: What decade do I start, Richie?
7: Just name a guy. I don't name a duo. Give me something else.
5: Ed Too Tall Jones, Harvey Martin, Randy White. I could go Hollywood Henderson. Those are all Cowboys.
7: Cowboys. Yeah, I know who they played for. Come on.
5: I guarantee they did more cocaine than those two.
7: Wow. Hey-o.
5: Hey, so here you go, Freak Nation. So we came up with it's just so witty. We came up with the top duos in all of motorsports. It could be two-wheel, it could be four-wheel, of course. And Koku Sumano really earned his hard-earned paycheck today. How much time did you spend on these graphics, Cole?
9: From the second I walked in here until the show started. So, what, hour 45?
5: Mm-hmm.
9: Yeah. That was between interviews, too. Two interviews.
7: Right.
9: So yep. More like probably an hour 10.
8: That wasn't just between. That was during.
9: During,
8: too.
9: During, yeah.
8: You were folding open and closed that laptop the whole time.
9: Yeah, I was. Dedicated, man. Dedicated.
11: That's how you do.
5: So we've got our own picks without really diving too deep into this thing. How much time? We've got about 7 minutes there, guys, to this before we got a break. Richie, your dynamic duo when it comes to motorsports would be who and why?
7: The two of the greatest in the history of the Formula One extravaganza, Alain Prost and Ayrton Senna. Now,
5: hold on a second.
7: I had to break a little bit of rules to do this. Yeah. But, again, I would go on a whole rant here. But they were teammates for two seasons in 88 and 89, and they had won 25 races, the two titles. But not just as teammates for me, but what they did and what they meant for the sport as rivals on opposite teams and separate teams, to me, they are inseparable. And that's what makes them a great duo. And when you think of Formula One, you think of Prost and Senna, not just as teammates, but as competitors against each other. Seven total titles between them. They defined Formula One in the 80s and 90s. And Would Formula One be as big as today as it was without those two, including some of their incredible moments in Japan where they crashed multiple times? Mm-hmm. So that's an easy vote for me. Easy vote.
5: Well, let's hear Crash tell you what a great pick that is, because she will. Can you argue with him on that? I can argue with him on that.
11: I interpreted the question completely differently. Yeah. I thought we were doing crew chief and driver.
7: Hey, that's a great thing. When I gave you the prompt, it was very open, and because I wanted to give.
5: So Cole agrees with you.
7: I wanted to give you guys as much as an opportunity to be interesting and creative. So that's why we were two drivers.
9: I think Richie gave the best example for like this specific scenario with Aaron Donald and Myles Garrett on the Rams this season. Want to go next? Or no?
11: Yeah, go for it.
9: Me?
11: Yeah.
5: All right. Why are you snorkeling with
9: him? I don't know. No, because I agree with him. And this is why. So how I did my picks, hot take, by the way, I want to piss people off here.
7: Oh.
9: Aaron Donald coming out of retirement to join the Rams again. Myles Garrett, you know, he's later in his career, so I took this into account, obviously. So my pairing that I have, two Hall of Famers in NASCAR, joined forces later 2020, Paul Wolf and Joey Logano. When these two teamed up, I said, this is it. They're going to run the table. They're going to win multiple championships, a ton of races. Then the next-gen car happened, and, you know, it hasn't been as dominant as I thought it would be. But with all that in mind...
11: But still multiple since then.
9: They've won two titles together in six full-time seasons. They've won 16 races together and scored nearly 110 top 10 finishes. Nearly 50% of his wins have come with Paul Wolf, and nearly 50% of those top 10s in those 242 starts. So it's a hot take, I know, but just given the situation with Garrett and Aaron Donald.
7: We've talked about this on the show. Okay. They're the two best in the game right now.
9: Okay, perfect. All right,
7: yeah,
9: cool.
7: I would say they're the best right now.
9: Logano and Wolf. There we go.
7: Mm-hmm. I like how they're big speed freaks.
5: That's not the criteria. The best in the game right now or all time. Would you set some parameters?
7: No.
9: Situations.
5: Jesus Christ.
9: It's like better pairing,
7: it's like
9: obviously.
7: An open, you know those, when you were in school and you used to have those open-ended prompts and you can just write about whatever you wanted to? That's what I'm doing here. That's how I'm grading.
5: No, I went to school
11: matter.
5: Back when they wouldn't, when you had to follow rules. You didn't have margins.
7: There are no rules.
5: Just
12: God
5: right.
12: God almighty.
11: Cole, I think
5: that's all you got?
11: Yeah. I think they're decent picks, but no.
5: Ooh,
11: you don't argue with 15 championships, and that's where I'm going, because I'm going with John Force and his crew chief, Austin Coyle. They won 15 freaking titles mm-hmm. together. That's insanity, you guys. Nobody else has done that. Nobody's picks. I don't know, Kenny, if you've already kind of dropped who you're going to pick with Barry Wonser and Alex Palou. Mm-hmm. They still, as of right now, only have five. So you can't beat 15 titles together. That's a duo that absolutely nobody could beat for so many years. So, yeah, there's no question.
9: Or could you?
5: Okay, go back and put Cole's graphic back up there. Okay.
7: Hey. Okay. Yeah. Hello. There it is.
5: Now go back and put Crash's.
7: 16 wins.
5: 16 wins. Yeah,
7: 16 wins.
5: That a boy.
11: Up against.
5: Go, Cole.
7: 15 championships.
11: Championships.
9: Different parameters, man.
5: Oh my God. Crash, you're the only reason I did not pick Force and Austin Coyle was. Which means you're leading out Bernie Federle.
11: Yeah, they were a trio. Yeah.
5: Bernie Federle wasn't as important as Austin Coyle, but he was very important for a number of those championships.
11: Yeah. Force, in his winner interviews at the top end, you saw that, 132 of them with Coyle, Mick calling some shots. He would always thank Coyle and Federle. Yeah. Coyle and Federle. Federle and Coyle. So you're right. They were a trio. It was essentially not just Austin Coyle, but...
5: Well, again, it's good to see that the residential non-millennials put some effort into this and didn't try and develop their own rules.
11: I want to see yours.
9: There were no, and Cody has one, too, also.
11: Okay.
9: Just saying.
11: Cody, go. I want to hear it.
5: Yeah, Cody, let's see yours.
13: Let's just keep this short and sweet.
5: It's going to be Larson and...
11: It's going to be right. Anything Larson. It is!
5: Oh my God,
11: it is!
9: There we go.
11: Boom! I still only see two titles, not 15.
5: You see, I would take that over freaking Cole Pearn over here.
9: Cole Pearn?
5: It's a cold burn. Cold trickle.
9: Thank you.
13: What can I say?
5: Put Coles up there again compared to that.
7: Why are we making
9: it's a hot
7: Cole?
9: Take? It's a
7: Why
9: hot
7: are we
9: take.
7: Making fun of Coles?
5: It's a wrong take, Cole.
7: No, it's not.
9: I gave my logic for why I picked these two in the situation with Garrett and Donald.
7: How is that any I mean, we haven't picked them, but like I said, we mentioned Alex Plow and Barry Wanzer. To me, that's the Alex Plow and Barry Wanzer of the current NASCAR Cup Series right there. Yes. Joey Logano might very well go out and win another damn title this year.
9: He's going to win two.
7: He's crushing right now.
9: I guarantee it.
12: It's an even year.
9: It is.
12: Very possible.
5: What's the drug that millennials are freaking getting down on right now? Because you guys are just, wow. I mean, at least Cody Big Johnson only went through one nostril with his drug habit. Did he go full blow? Let me give you happy.
12: Okay, then what's yours?
5: Let me give you Happy Bastard some stats here. You ready for this?
12: Here we go.
9: I made a snappy graphic for you.
5: By the way, nice Speed Freaks hats.
12: Yeah,
5: nice job.
9: Competing,
5: I'll give
9: competing
5: you, that's
9: sponsors.
5: That's the best damn thing about your.
9: I know.
5: Put his graphic back up. Those Speed Freaks hats that Logano and Wolf are wearing.
7: Can you buy those on the Speed Freaks?
12: I see number 22 on the side there. That's really good there. All right,
5: 16
12: Kenny.
5: 16 wins. It's the greatest of all time. 14 championships. They won the inaugural World of Outlaws Championship in 1978. Captured championships across the 70s, 80s, and 90s. Here's the banana stat.
12: You're going Kinzer, aren't you?
5: In 1987, Steve Kinzer won an absurd 46 features, including 12 consecutive and 24 of the final 26 events. And he still gets hammered about that. Competition wasn't what it is today. Shut up about that.
12: Put the graphic up. There it is.
5: Stephen Carl Kinzer. Carl Kinzer was the team owner. He was the toolbox man. He was the therapist. And he said, Carl, go out and win this shit. Look at that. Those A feature wins.
12: That's insanity.
5: So, look, there you go, Freak Nation. I put some effort into mine, unlike the freaking residentials. Look at that hair. That hair is greatness. That is awesome. Nice job, Richard. Good idea on this.
7: There you go.
5: Beat the Freaks next. How's it going? My name's Kenny.
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9: My favorite NASCAR lore of all time. We were talking about winningest drivers in NASCAR history, and Tim Flock's name came up. Back in the day, Tim Flock completed 8 races with a monkey named Jocko Flacco inside the car, and he won a race with Jocko Flacco riding shotgun. So I had to just share that with everybody out there watching.
5: So are you good with animal abuse? Is that why you like it so much?
9: It's a cool and funny stat. I love that lore.
5: Is there
9: it's
5: a
9: so
5: picture
9: cool.
5: of that?
7: There is.
9: There is, yeah,
7: yes.
9: There's a picture of it. Mm. And I was telling Cody and you guys that there's also an Easter egg in Cars 3 of Jocko Flacco at, I think, the dirt track, Thomasville, I think Cody said, on like a billboard, yeah. So Jocko Flacco, big, big part of NASCAR's lore from back in the day.
12: Then bring it back in Days of Thunder 2.
9: Imagine.
12: Let's go. Tom Cruise. Well, we had the Cougar in, or, yeah, it was Cougar,
9: yep.
12: right?
9: Yep.
12: In Talladega Nights.
9: Yeah.
12: So, yeah, bring the monkey back.
9: Yes.
12: Days
13: Her name was Karen.
9: Yes.
5: What?
13: The Cougar's name is Karen.
5: Oh, got it.
9: Karen the Cougar.
13: She's got a kilo of Colombian Bam Bam strapped into the car. What are you going to do?
12: Yes.
5: That's great.
7: Can you say that on the radio? Is that?
12: Yeah, we just did. So,
13: well,
12: yeah.
13: Find out. We'll find out.
5: All right, Freak Nation, time to beat the freaks. And this weekend, of course, was Daytona.
12: I think we got
5: one of the most exciting Daytona under the lights races I have not seen ever. And what we typically do is we pick 3 drivers, and we ask you, Freak Nation, to pick 3 drivers. And if we pick you, you beat us, you take home a set of general. We are just not, haven't been giving away any sets of general tires.
7: The people recently. Suck this year.
5: And I tee it up for him. Every now and then, someone picks Ricky Rudd.
9: Yep.
5: Right? And these happy bastards gave me a lot of grief early on how I continue to lose. But what is my record now? Speaking of winning percentage.
9: Well, you've won the last 2 weeks.
5: Is that it?
9: It's either is it 3 or 2 weeks?
7: I'm pretty sure there's at least 2 wins in a row.
9: Two in a row
7: and
9: for
7: he's
9: sure.
7: also won like 3 of the last 5 or something.
5: Did I win the IndyCar race last week?
7: Yes.
5: Yeah, right?
7: I think you did. Yeah.
9: Yeah.
5: Because I went all Austin's in this, which bodes well. Maybe.
12: Not really.
5: Well, depending on. Yeah, because you guys. Hold on a second. Let's just see. What are the results here?
12: Let's just watch. Yeah.
9: Check it out. Check it out.
12: Oh, my gosh.
7: We all suck.
9: And maybe an all-time low for Richie.
7: Who did I pick?
12: Richie.
9: Brutal.
5: Who did you pick, Richie? Brutal.
7: Dear Lord, you did I take Ricky Rudd?
9: You had Carson Hocevar, who had 1 point.
7: Oh.
9: Ryan Blaney, who had 5 points.
7: Not his fault.
9: Christopher Bell, who had, I think, 20 points. So... That was your crop of drivers for this week.
5: Bring that up again. Just leave that volume down. I don't need to hear that freaking... So if you're listening to us, Freak Nation, Richard C. Suave with 26 points, Crash with 63, Cole with 76, our contestant, 64 from Rod, and yours truly, that's 89, man.
12: Three in a row, Kenny.
9: Jimmy Johnson, Alex Blow over here.
5: That's how we roll. Yeah, why don't you put me up with your graphic for the greatest duo?
9: That would be funny, actually.
7: Did anybody take Kyle Larson this week?
12: No.
9: No.
7: How did he do, Cody? Can we bring up that footage? Do you have that footage ready?
9: Oh, jeez.
7: We should bring up that footage. This is great. Here we go. Yeah, this is how Kyle Larson's incredible super speed, the greatest driver of all time, as according to Cody Big Ass Johnson, had a great race at Daytona.
9: I do not be claiming that.
7: It finished like this. Play the footage, please.
0: Check up. Stay low, low, low. Wait.
7: This is Daniel Dye's on board, and there he goes.
9: What an idiot.
7: Did not
9: man.
7: Go well for Daniel Dye or for Kyle Larson.
12: Yuck.
5: You care to follow up on that statement?
9: Cody?
7: No.
5: Cole?
9: I mean, Daniel Dye's
5: Daniel
9: an idiot.
5: Catch a lot of
9: Daniel
5: grief.
9: Dye's an idiot. Right. There's that. But Kyle Larson looked good. When they were racing and there was no carnage at the end of the stages, Larson was running up front. He runs up front in these races, finishing them off is a different story. So it's an excuse, but it's coming.
12: What did Ryan Preece say? You have to put yourself in position to be there to take the win at the end.
9: Exactly.
5: Kyle. Well, share with the Freak Nation if they're not following the whole Daniel Dye saga for next year. And why he's catching a lot of grief for what happened last night.
9: I'm not fully in tune with Daniel
7: no,
9: Dye's
7: yeah,
9: saga
7: he had,
9: for next year.
7: He had so he crashed in that race. He was running for Beard, I believe. And he was also running the 32 for Jordan Anderson Racing on Friday night in the O'Reilly Series. And in both races, he crashed. Mm. And so this was if you're watching us on YouTube, this is the crash at the very end of the race in overtime where he apparently just didn't brake and ran straight into Kyle Larson at the end of the race. But next year, he's taking over full-time in the 32 car for Jordan Anderson Racing. He got in a lot of trouble earlier this year. He got indefinitely suspended by NASCAR because he made some comments.
9: Second time.
7: He made some comments about a driver in another series that were not great on a live stream, and so he got suspended. He is now allowed back in, and now he got rewarded with a full-time drive in the O'Reilly Series next year.
9: But he's no Kyle Larson.
5: Freak Nation, this is all I'm going to say because I don't need to start digging into this guy, but just do your research on Daniel Dye. That's all I'm going to say. Just do your research. And don't stop there. Okay?
7: I'll save my SVG rant for Wednesday because we got to go. I mean, we have time. But
5: yeah, I think you did. Yeah.
9: We got time.
5: Maybe by then we'll have the AC repaired by then.
12: Yes, we've done 2 hours.
5: Yep.
7: I think it's great.
12: Plus the pre-tapes that we did, and we've had no AC, and this is Arizona, people. We've made it.
7: I could go to lose a few pounds, you know, a little bit more skinny. So this is, it's like a little bit of
12: slump. Kyle Kirkwood did today.
7: Yes.
9: And yeah, no,
5: can I say something here, man? We've piled on Pato Award frequently here on the show. A lot of people have. And in some instances, rightfully so. But what that cat did today by winning the second race first and the first race second, back-to-back races, something that only 7 drivers have done since 1956 or something crazy.
12: Something mid-50s. He puts his name in elite company. The drivers that have done it?
5: IndyCar we're talking about.
12: IndyCar drivers, yes. Bobby Unser, Al Unser Sr., Dan Gurney, Mario Andretti, Rick Mears, and Pato Award. Who am I missing? I'm missing somebody. Johnny Rutherford. Yeah. All huge names, huge pot of war.
5: And you heard Alex Pillow talk about what a tough track Milwaukee is to drive, not just for one race, but for two races.
12: Mm-hmm. The just how you are constantly fidgeting with your car. It's just a handful for 250 miles in the first race, 250 miles in the second race.
5: And there have been some subtle jabs with Lundgaard, who's leaving Arrow McLaren to go run for Chip Ganassi. Allegedly, it's not confirmed yet, but supposedly that's where he's going.
12: Yes.
5: But he has a couple of jabs about just not being on the same page with Pato Ward without saying that Pato Ward gets preferential treatment.
12: There's a really telling interview that Will Buxton did with Christian Lundgaard, and they put some teasers up on social media this week. So, yes, if you haven't seen that yet, absolutely go to the Speed on Fox X account and find those clips. It's telling, like I said.
5: But what this – we haven't even discussed this. And, again, Cole Cusumano starting to get his feet more than wet when it comes to other series outside of NASCAR.
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0: involved a passenger bus. Several people also injured. A long-lost Italian portrait looted by the Nazis has been cleared or returned to the heir of a prominent Jewish art dealer.
1: On Friday, an Argentine court approved a deal under which the daughter of a fugitive Nazi official gave up her claim to the painting to avoid trial. The work was found last year in her home in the coastal city of Mar del Plata after Dutch reporters spotted it in an online real estate listing. The portrait belonged to Dutch Jewish dealer Jacques Goudsticker, whose collection was seized after Nazi Germany invaded the Netherlands in 1940. His heir has spent decades seeking its return. Keith Peters reporting.
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4: 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The Video Game Review. Ha ha! The Video Game Review. Yeah! The Video Game Review. What what? The Video Game Review. Ha! The Video Game Review. What what what? The Video Game Review. The Video Game Review.
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0: thank you for that, and welcome to another live edition of the Video Game Review. I'm your humble host, Rick Tittle, coming to you from the Sports Byline USA Broadcast Network out of San Francisco. 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That's the giveaway time. Stick around. What's the game? You'll have to wait. Also, cheat code requests for older games. We do that at the end of the show as well. rick@sportsbyline.com. We stream through there. 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We are worldwide, not just on the internet, but on the American Forces Radio Network. Army, Navy, Air Force, Marines, Coast Guard, National Guard, Space Force, Delta Force. You see those new Space Force uniforms? Openly and admittedly modeled after Starship Troopers. Guardians, they're called. Cleveland Guardians. Pretty cool. Anyway, if you're in the military, you're doing a great job. Stay safe. Come home soon. Keep up the good work. We also are on the TuneIn app, the iHeartRadio app, the Stitcher app. We're on CRN Digital Plus 2, the cable radio network channel, tune your cable provider, 35 million homes. And also the Dan Patrick channel, Sirius XM 211. That's right, up on the bird. What you got? Come on in. Breaker, breaker, 1-9. We got a wide line for you with the paperback. Love being on Sirius. Also, I'll let you know what the new games are this week with the new releases. Do it towards the end of the show. But I want to hear from you. Sometimes we have guests from the video game world. This is all about y'alls and your calls. So get in the queue. We'll talk to you. 1-800-878-PLAY. 1-800-878-7529. I'm Rick Tittle. Come on back on the Video Game Review, y'all.
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right, thank you for that. Welcome back to the show. Rick Tittle with you, coast to coast, around the world on the American Forces Radio Network. Did you play the Call of Duty Modern Warfare 4 beta? As we just had, we had some early access August 21st through 25th on the PC, PS5, Xbox Series X and S. Switch did not get it. Then we had the open beta, which just got done on, that was August 28th to September 1st. 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I love Infinity Ward. 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But they each take turns doing games for 2 years. And in even years, it's Infinity Ward, and odd years is Treyarch. And this is why they can release a new game every year. This one called Modern Warfare 4, it's got the 4 kind of a, as if used by an Asian brush, because it is set in South Korea. And the one thing that I noticed, and everything looked really clean, and if you want to examine your gun and pull out the mag, and especially if you have automatic pistol, one in the chamber, you can look at it, you can put it back in. I mean, I don't know how many times you can do that without getting shot. It's like when you're pointing one of those stingers up to the sky to blow an UAE or something out of the sky. As you're looking up, seems like you always get shot. That's the thing about Call of Duty is kill, die, die, kill, kill, die, die, die, kill, kill, spawn, spawn, spawn, spawn. It's arcade. It's arcade fun, but that's what we like. I noticed that everyone ran really fast in this game. And it's funny because with Modern Warfare 2 getting ported out, if you're carrying a light machine gun, you are moving in quicksand. It seemed like everybody was just flying. The graphics were great. There was one, it's interesting because right now if you're playing Black Ops 7 and you have, you can call in some artillery, the arty, fire for effect, you point a laser down. And if you overclock it like I have, you can get 2 lasers. And you just kind of point the green light, paint the target, and then get out of the way because you can get killed by your own. There are a few friendly fire things, and it's basically score streaks and your own grenades. You can shoot one of your teammates right in front of you or throw a grenade, sticky bomb on them, Semtex, nothing will happen to them. They'll swear at you or they'll say, "What the heck, dude, man." But in this one, I watched a score streak. It's almost like a tomahawk. You just throw this thing way over yonder, and then that's where the artillery will start firing for effect, for effect. And but anyway, the sights look good. I saw a couple of different maps as well, and some of them looked a little throwbacky, but I don't know. This game's supposed to come out on October 23rd. And, excuse me, of course, if you buy early, you get a perk here and there. So, technically, the 6 maps in the beta were Kill Block, Rooftops, Transit 213, Lotus, Cachette, and Silkworm. Those were the maps. Now, I also saw... Remember, there was a little bit of a pushback, to say the least, by several organizations about the announcement that Sony said that in 2027 they're going to stop, or 2028, I should say, officially stop making all physical games. In other words, no more shiny discs. And now, if you think about when this game comes out, it's going to be the physical version in a box. It's just a piece of paper with a download code in it.
Ouch. So why would you buy the box? Well, you can put it on your shelf with the other games. The Nintendo Switch 2 variant, they're not even going to use the Nintendo Game Key card format. You'll have no choice but to just take it over the internet. So the store Video Games Plus has made it clear that they will not carry these. They just said, if you want to sell them, then just sell them. We're not gonna do it. Now, that's a big deal for them because, of course, they get a piece of it when you're selling it from your brick and mortar store. But they put out a statement. Quote, the future of physical gaming ought to worry every enthusiast who cares about the format. If it's just a box with a download code inside, VGP won't be carrying it. We believe physical games should actually be physical games. So, I mean, would you buy a box with a download code in it? What's the point, right? What was that? What is the point? If you're going to download anything. The thing that I absolutely hate about the PS5, and I hate this about the PS5, is that it is not as good as the PS4 when it comes to secondary storage. Because on the PS4, there was a list of hard drives, external hard drives, and you could play games right off your external hard drive. And I had one, and I had lots of games on it. And the PS5, you can have an external hard drive to store games, but you can't play off the external hard drive. So actually, the technology got worse. We took a step backwards. You know, it's like we went back to rotary phones because we felt like it. And I don't like that at all. So what's going to happen is when this game comes out, I am going to have to delete some games. I don't even want to know what the GTA game is going to be. Is that going to take up your entire hard drive? You know, I chuckle, but there's some truth in there. Is that going to take up your entire... People are like, well, you can do this, you can do that. I don't like having to delete games and then have to re-download them later. Especially, I mean, if that was just the technology, then we would be used to it. But when the last system, the PS4, remember, it only does everything. That was a catchphrase. PS5, it does not do everything. But they didn't like the fact that they invented something that worked. It's sort of like bumpers. In the 80s, every car had a big black rubber bumper on them. So if you bumped into a car, you'd be like, oh, my bad. Then they said, well, we're missing out on a lot of cash. Let's get in with the auto body shops. And so they made metal bumpers. And in fact, they painted the bumper. So now when you bump into anyone, you have body damage and you have paint damage. That is a massive step backwards from where we were. And this sort of feels like this. We had the rubber bumper. Now we have the metal, color-coded, painted, stupid bumper. But not here to blow out candles, here to light them. It's just that this video game shop is like, we're not even going to carry those. So, I don't know. That's their little protest. I'm Rick Tittle. Let's take a quick break. We'll come on back on the video game review.

0: Attention, those of you looking to go on a fun vacation and see the world on the cheap. 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

Right, thank you for that. A little Super Mario music back on the day from the N64. Nice to have you with us. Rick Tittle with you coast to coast and around the world on American Forces Radio Network. It is the video game review coming to you from Sports Byline in San Francisco. So something we know now is that prices have gone up everywhere with food and gas and taxis and ride shares, whatever, concert tickets. But the thing that really affects us as gamers, of course, is that the price of memory and motherboards and consoles and handhelds, whatever, those have also gone up. And when the president imposed these huge tariffs by executive order last year, Sony, Microsoft, Nintendo, they passed on those increased costs to us, the American video game player. Now, I know a lot of people listening in Mexico and Canada over the airwaves as well. Whatever you are, if you're a gamer, it got passed on to you. So at the time, the company said the price hikes were due to this shifting economic landscape. So then the Supreme Court ruled that the tariffs were illegal and then forced his administration to refund some companies for tariffs that they paid. Some of those same video game makers are now arguing in court that they don't have to pass these things back to their customers. So when you get these big box retailers like Walmart and Costco, they've said that they intend to lower costs for the people who were squeezed by some tariff-related price hikes. The big video game companies have not said that. So let's take a look at them. Sony, technically, it's Sony Interactive Entertainment. They tried to dismiss a class action lawsuit filed against them in May. And in the suit, the plaintiff said that Sony charged inflated prices for PS5 consoles after the tariffs were imposed and then they wanted refunds. And Sony said, quote, they suffered no cognizable injury because they voluntarily paid the advertised prices for the console and received exactly what they paid for. Working consoles. They continue. Quote, pricing decisions involve many factors. Inflation, supply chain costs, currency fluctuations, and demand, and plaintiffs do not plausibly argue that tariffs cause the console price increase. And so, Sony says that they are supposed to be getting 80 billion Japanese yen, which is about $510 million, in tariff refunds. So, basically they're saying, what the hell are you talking about? Here was the price for the PS5, and you paid it, and you got one. End of story. Now, Microsoft, which of course owns Xbox, they also don't want to give any tariff refunds. The Microsoft, of course, increased prices for Xbox consoles and other products as well in response to the tariffs, and then they looked for the tariff refunds. They said the tariffs were unjust. And so Microsoft tried to dismiss the class action lawsuit against them a couple weeks ago. This is from Microsoft lawyers saying of a plaintiff, quote, he paid for it, he received it, and he continues to use it. Plaintiff received the benefit of his bargain, but now he wants to go back and renegotiate the price he paid. He does not allege that the Xbox does not work the way he thought it would, that Microsoft made any misrepresentations about the Xbox qualities, or that he paid the price for the Xbox only because he believed that it was based on a tariff. So, Microsoft said there were a lot of reasons why companies adjust their prices. This is a company statement from them. Companies set prices based on many factors, including component costs, overhead, competition, and taxes, and those factors fluctuate over time. Companies have no obligation to adjust those prices up or down day by day based on forecasts that do or do not
materialize. So when they were told, well, Sony says they're getting $510 million, how much are you going to get? They said, we're not telling you. Now, Nintendo also tried to dismiss a lawsuit for tariff refunds as well. And the plaintiffs said that Nintendo of America raised retail prices to offset tariffs, off tariff refunds, and did not make a legally binding commitment to repay customers. And in its motion to dismiss, Nintendo of America said that the plaintiffs knew what they were getting into. They said plaintiffs now claimed that they are entitled to recover some or all of those refunds. Plaintiffs do not dispute that Nintendo's pricing adjustments were lawful, nor do plaintiffs allege that Nintendo breached any term of sale or misled consumers. To the contrary, plaintiffs admit that Nintendo provided advance notice to the public that tariffs were among the market conditions that informed its pricing. So they were asked, how much are you going to get back? And they said, we've already got a refund of $300 million. All right. So, now, look, businesses are businesses. Once they have their money, you think they want to give it back to you? No. Now, this is an interesting little sub-story on this, though. Customers who bought the Playdate handheld video game console, it's this teeny-weeny little thing, they got some emails on Wednesday and said that they're going to be receiving refunds for tariffs. Huh? So the co-founder of Panic, which is a Portland, Oregon company that makes the Playdate handheld console, Cabell Sasser, said, that's not our money keep. Now, what he was saying is that Panic got $100,000 that they are distributing this week to the credit card accounts of those who purchased while the tariffs were in effect. Sasser said, people seem to be both surprised and delighted by the situation. By the way, they got back anywhere from $10 to $20. So it's not huge, but if you're giving them to lots of people, it can, you know, be $100K. And so, you know, tariffs, beautiful tariffs, beautiful tariffs. People keep talking about them, people talk about our beautiful tariffs. They have been one of the president's signature economic policies, or also one of his most chaotic, when it doesn't matter what side of the aisle you're on, imposing and rescinding tariffs. And right now, Canada's mad at us. It's just businesses pay, of course, when they import. And, you know, when you think about the Supreme Court ruling that the tariff program was illegal, there's now a five-step process that consumed a lot of people to get this money back. And so Sasser said, we had to put in a lot of work to get this done, and we wanted to put in the work. They were ruled illegal, so let's get that back. So far, according to the Supreme Court, SCOTUS says that the government has repaid more than $100 billion in tariffs. Now, companies can use that any other way. It's sort of like revenue sharing, where the owner of the A's, John Fisher, just bought a new boat instead of putting the money into payroll. Is that true, Rick? Like UPS and FedEx said that they were going to refund tariffs to customers on products they delivered. Amazon got a $600 million tariff refund. They said that they're going to refund the money to customers in limited sets of circumstances. Well, I haven't got any yet. But, you know, Playdate is that throwback little console. It sells for $229 on Panic's website, which is sold out right now. So, Sasser concludes, it was a very stressful time for us. I think we were already hoping that we could get the price of Playdate down, and now we were finding we were having to raise the price of Playdate back up. It's the last thing we wanted for the product. We were just spending an enormous amount of time and energy on this. The hardest part
was thinking about all the cool stuff we could be doing instead. So, you know, it's interesting when you tell these companies, here's some tariffs, and they go, oh, crap, they pass it on to consumers, and then they get the money back, and they're like, what are you going to do with it? Nothing. And what, how do you say, like, if you do make a lawsuit saying, hey, the PS5 was too much, what are you basing that? You're just going to go back to the price point before? That's all I can think of. Might be above my pay grade. All right, we're going to take a break, and when we come back, we will give away a brand new game. I will also let you know the new releases this week coming up, and we get new games, then the other boxes with codes in them move down the shelf. I'm Rick Tittle. Come on back on the Video Game Review, y'all.

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thank you and welcome back to the Video Game Review. My name is Rick Tittle. Nice to have you with us. It's 40 after the hour. That means it's time to give away a game. And you can win by being the second correct answer at my email address, rick@sportsbyline.com. The game is called Salvation Echoes of War. It's for the Xbox Series X and S, the PC, and the PS5. I have it here for the Xbox Series X and S. Here's the blurb. Quote, explore a haunting purgatory in this third-person stealth adventure. Injured and trapped in a nightmare after war, solve puzzles, outsmart enemies, and rely on your loyal companion to find a way back to life. Can you escape your past and survive the echoes of war? This is developed and published by Infinite Entropy. Once again, it's called Salvation Echoes of War. My question is this a third-person stealth adventure, or is this a VR dinosaur game? Just tell me in an email, rick@sportsbyline.com. Tell me the correct answer, and the second person to get it right will win Salvation Echoes of War for the Xbox Series X and S, also available on the PC and the PS5. Developed and published by Infinite Entropy. This game just came out 5 days ago. So, this brand spanking new. You can hear the spanking. So, a little bit later on in this segment, I will tell you some of the new games that are coming out as well. By the way, I was checking out Halloween, the game, and I just love the fact that this game you get to play as Michael Myers. And we talked about a little bit about it last week when I was into my new releases, and it's for the PS5, Xbox Series X and S, and the PS5. And the developers are Illphonic and Further Front, and it's published by Illphonic and Gun Media. And the content rating is M, sexual themes, strong language, use of drugs, blood and gore, intense violence, nudity, in-game purchases, users interact. So users interact, meaning people are going to say stuff, and it's not up to us. But anyway, I love that movie, so I thought that was kind of cool when I saw that. That was one of the new releases last week. As I said, we'll get to those in a minute. Rockstar issued another statement on GTA 6. Has there ever been a bigger hyped video game in history? I don't think so. I really can't think of another one that had like a half-hour Netflix special, you know, 10 years in the working. I do remember Halo 2 in the Super Bowl. I think that ad ran like three times. So it was like $3 million a pop. Halo 2 got a lot of hype, but and you think about that, we talked about the U.S. military, at least there was this one unit in the United States Army that if you re-upped 2 to 6 years, you could have 4 days off to play it next month, or in November, I should say. But I don't think there's ever been a video game that's been this hyped, and people are saying, oh my gosh, it's a movie, it's this and that. We'll see. You know, I have found over the years, more times than not, when a game is super hyped, it doesn't live up to it. But, you know, this game, if any developer knows its audience, it's Rockstar. Rockstar is going to give everybody exactly what they want. I do not think this is going to be a bust. But they did issue a statement this week, as fans have not just been waiting 10 years, 13 years for this game. And you might remember that it was supposed to launch last year. And then they said, we're really, really sorry. It's going to be the spring of 2026. In fact, it's May of 2026. And then it got pushed back again. It got pushed back. Now it's November 19th. Rockstar, knowing that they have already delayed the game twice,
there are a lot of people that are understandably nervous that it could get pushed back again. But it was in a recent interview with Famitsu that Rockstar developer Rob Nelson, the former Oakland A's first baseman, he was asked about that. Could it get delayed again? Nelson said that, quote, it will definitely be released, end quote. So unless something changes between now and then, November 19th, to mark your calendars. Now, I just wonder, you know, back in the day, remember when Madden would come out? And some other games as well. I think Red Dead 2 was the same, where people would get in tents and sleep outside of GameStop, stuff like that. I think there was no way Rockstar would have had that extended look on Netflix if there was even a slight possibility. But once again, it is good news in a messed up way when a game gets delayed. And the reason I say that is because when a game isn't delayed and they want to, that the game is patchy and buggy as hell, and then you have to download patches, and then you have to, you just think about Cyberpunk 2027, CD Projekt Red, and I just thought, you know, these investors, look, you said that's the day. We were promised this day. I need a return on that. I can't wait another 6 months. The bottom line, I did all of my investing knowing that the money was going to come in at this time. That game better be ready. It better be on shelves. Okay, boss. Then they put out something that's not ready. I remember on this show, it was nearly 20 years ago. That's how long I've been doing this show. But there was a game that was one of the coolest, I thought, one of the coolest ideas of a video game. And that was, there was a guy in the Union Army in the Civil War who had conventional weapons of today's world. So he had assault rifles and grenades and las rockets. And I thought, oh, that'd be cool. While everyone else is loading up muskets, you're just unleashing. And it was the worst excuse of a video game I've ever seen. First of all, when you drew the gun up to your eyes, it blocked out what you were looking at. It's the antithesis of what a sight was going to do. Once again, it would be like if you had a rifle and you brought it up and you just covered your entire eye with it. So there was that. Then there was the part where not only could you not shoot or hit anything, that if you started walking and you pointed down, you would go below the map into some sort of parallel limbo universe purgatory. And you could look up and you could see this square map, this dirt. I mean, this was distributed. This was out in the world. I don't even remember the name of that game. But I remember it was a game that I gave away. I feel bad that week that was the game I gave away. So it's sort of like Battlezone. I loved Battlezone so much. Boop, boop, boop. And then when that you wait for the next one, it's like it's delayed. You're like, oh, man. But if it's got to be right, it's got to be right. So a full year of having it being delayed. But, I mean, after that extended look aired on Netflix, Rockstar has now released some more screenshots. One of them showed the protagonist Jason and Lucia driving Lucia, whatever. Let's go with Santa Lucia. They were driving in Vice City. Another of them showed them kind of PO'd, staring at somebody holding guns. And there was another image showed off Vice City and the surrounding waters, highlighting some of the impressive graphics and detail. But between the extended look and the new screenshots, they're definitely building up a lot of hype, as I said. So, remember, they didn't even go to Kuhn for the game show. They said, we're going to have our own thing. We're going to have a Netflix worldwide, baby. So, there's no doubt that Rockstar, what are we looking at here? 6 weeks. The next 6 weeks, Rockstar is going to show off a lot more GTA 6. And
there's rumors there might be another Netflix presentation. And one guy said online that he knows there will be two more. Two more half hours of extended. It'll be an hour and a half. That has not been confirmed. Somebody was like, I know, man, I know. So Rockstar is, they're running out of time if they want to delay this thing. And hopefully it doesn't get delayed at the last second. All right, let's look at some release dates this week, Tuesday, unless otherwise noted. Now, this first game, as I said, courses for courses, different strokes for different folks. But some of these games, like, who's buying this game? It might be your dream game, and it might be the funnest game ever, and that's how I judge games. One criterion, is it fun? So here it is. 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Now, I remember Bill Burr saying that he watches videos of guys power washing things. So maybe it's in that vein. Hot Wheels Infinite Rush. 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I'm Rick Tittle. We'll come on back with the cheat code.

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Thank you so much. Welcome back to the show. Rick Tittle with you. It's time for the cheat code. Close it out. I like looking them up for older games, so send me your request, Rick at sportsbyline.com. This is from Frank. What's up, Frank? I'll be frank with you. Frank wants to know, X-Men 2 Clone Wars, how do we reset the computer? I love this one. This is a classic. It's been a while since I thought about this. This is a game on the Sega Genesis. We're going back. X-Men 2 Clone Wars is a pretty straightforward action game, and you choose one of a variety of characters from the comic book series, and no matter who your selection is, you will run into an interesting situation later on in the game when you're asked to reset a computer and none of your controller buttons seem to get the job done. So what do? You press reset on the Genesis console itself, which is the last thing you would ever want to do in a video game that you've made tremendous progress on, because that turns the computer off and it resets it, or the console, I should say. So in the game, to reset the computer, you press reset on the Genesis console itself, and it won't reset the game. It'll just reset the computer in Clone Wars

2 Clone Wars. How ingenious is that? I love that. Thanks for writing in, Frank. You can email me throughout the week, rick@sportsbyline.com. Video game questions, comments, or concerns. Until then, we will be back next week.

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everybody. That time again, Sports Overnight America, a different kind of show. 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Art Source will be with us. He's almost 129 years of age. Laura Snoke, who wants to play basketball again on a collegiate level, is with us. And, of course, the biggest Pittsburgh Pirates honk we could ever find. It's Mark Mancini. He's also with us. We'll play some Barron Sports Trivia, Laura's favorite part of the show. And, of course, Professor John Poulter's with us from Toronto, Canada. He follows baseball about as closely as you can follow baseball. But let's talk about a couple of big issues in the wonderful and wacky world of sports. You know, certain things in sports are locked. They're locked in place. Jackie Robinson, always be number 42. UCLA with Mick Cronin will never win another NCAA basketball championship. And anything and everything Lane Kiffin touches will be crooked in some way, shape, or form. Agree or disagree? SportsFred@AO.com, SportsFred@AO.com. Now, the SEC is suing LSU. Now, LSU didn't know this was coming last year when they stole them from Mississippi. Stole them is the right word, I guess, in this shape or form. All right, also in college football on Thursday night, I'm listening to talk shows on WFAN in New York, and they cut to the Rutgers game against UMass. UMass hadn't won a game in 3 years. They beat Rutgers. Greg Schiano's not long for the job, but you're long for us. Hey, big college games down the road. According to USA Today, some of the biggest ones next week, Ohio State and of course, Texas, battle of quarterbacks there. Oklahoma and Michigan also next week. And Michigan, you can't bet against Kyle Whittingham, any shape, prime, or force. And, of course, later in the season, in November, Oregon versus Ohio State. Can Dan Lanning finally get the big one done for the Ducks of Oregon? You can get it done. Stay tuned all night long for more of Sports Overnight America.

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3: 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I open the show saying the following. Anything and everything Lane Kiffin touches is corrupt in some manner, shape, or form. Now, Art Source, can you possibly disagree with me?
4: No, I can't. He just seems to always be on the other side of the right thing to do. I can't question his ability as a football coach, X's and O's, especially offensively. I think the kids like him. But, you know, Fred, when you go against the grain, against the tide all the time, and that's a pun not intended to Alabama by any stretch. But, you know, I look at polarizing programs in college football. I see LSU at the top. I see Oklahoma State. I see Clemson. You know, I look at Ole Miss. I look at Florida and Cal and UCLA. But LSU right now, and we're going to see a whole lot from, you know, tonight or tomorrow night or whenever this is going to be aired. But, I mean, the bottom line is LSU is playing a good Clemson team, and we're going to see how they respond on the field. This professional playing college football could be a real bad harbinger for the future.
3: Laura, I've heard rumors that Lane Kiffin wants to run for the presidency of the United States. Any comments?
5: I don't know about the presidency, anybody running for it at this point. But if we even still have elections, who knows, in 2028. Yeah, I mean, I can't... I think this whole debacle with the players that have already signed NFL contracts, you know... People have been saying, you know, it's not fair to them because the laws changed. And the fact is, you know, you could get a speeding ticket tomorrow. And the next day they could change the speed limit on the street where you got a speeding ticket. They're not going to rescind your speeding ticket because the law on speeding changed. So I don't quite get that argument from a legal standpoint. I think it probably will get overturned in the new lawsuit that's been filed, but who knows? It's just a mess. And you're talking about players that basically already signed NFL contracts that are not going to be able to go back and play in college football. It's just nuts.
4: And Laura, they're going to be making more money in college than they would have any time in the NFL. That's part of this whole problem.
5: Fair competition for the other players, other college players.
3: Mark Mancini, it doesn't bother you, right?
6: Well, I would rather watch a Lane Kiffin going against the grain press conference than seeing the sparse crowds at USC and wondering why they're there. Well, first of all, look at the teams you're playing. Nobody wants to pay $200-$300 to see you whack a Bowling Green or North Dakota State and sit in the sun on a nice day when you could be at the beach. So that's why, if it was in Ohio State or, you know, a premier team that people can, you know, or Stanford or something, people would go. I think what's going to happen in college football, people are going to wisen up and say, we're not going to pay to go see, you know, these also Rams get wiped out by a top 10 team.
4: So, Mark, what you're saying is have a super conference set up with maybe the top 60 teams in the country, so that you have a parity at that level, so you don't see a Mid-American Conference team go to play Ohio State like Ball State at Ohio State this weekend.
6: You know what you saw? You know what you saw with Rutgers, a 29-point favorite, get beat by UMass?
4: Was that awesome? That was pretty awesome.
6: The last time I saw something like that was when Appalachian State pulled one on Michigan. These only happen in once every decade.
4: Yeah.
3: All right, let's talk
4: what
3: about
4: a job that coach did getting that team prepared to go into Piscataway, New Jersey, and play football. The quarterback was absolutely electric.
6: 29-point underdogs.
3: As I indicated in the opening, guys and gal, I was listening to WFAN, and then they switched to the Rutgers game. Greg Schiano can't be long for his job, that's all I can tell you. Yeah, I talked about a couple of the games that USA Today thinks might be big ones down the road. And next week, Art, Oklahoma against Michigan, what I indicated was that, Oklahoma's going to be awfully good, but I've learned a lesson a long time ago. Don't wager against Kyle Whittingham. Your thoughts?
4: Kyle Whittingham is an X and O's genius. He prepares his team old-fashioned physical football. I think it's going to be a great matchup, Michigan and Oklahoma. You've got two teams that play defense. You got a couple of quarterbacks, Underwood and Mateer, that can really step up, and they're healthy. They play great football. I think those are two teams that are totally underrated in college football. I know it's early, week zero, week one now, but I really think that's going to be a dandy. I also think there's a couple other games. As you look this weekend, I mean, there's a lot of excitement in college football. You know, we're going to see what the Lane machine has to offer. We're going to see some games on Saturday that look really good. You know, I got to tell you, don't be sleeping on Fresno State as well. Fresno State's got a great football coach, Matt Entz, who came in. He had many national titles on the FBS level, and now he's playing at the FCS level. Now he's on the FBS level. I think USC might be in for a tussle.
3: Laura, I opened the show talking again about the fact that UCLA will never win another basketball title as long as Mick Cronin is the coach. And, of course, they fired Martine Germond this week. Laura, do you agree with me that they can't win with Cronin and they were way too late in firing Martine Germond?
5: I do agree with you, Fred. You know, Nick Cronin reminds me of the old John Wooden adage, which was, don't ever confuse activity with achievement. And, you know, he sort of epitomizes that to me. I mean, he just runs around and yells a lot, but it's all just activity without achievement. So it's such a sad. I'm glad they fired Jarman finally, but I think it's a little too late. It's certainly for the next few seasons. So I don't know. We'll see what happens.
3: Think about this. Chip Kelly wasn't fired. He left UCLA to be the offensive coordinator at Ohio State. Now, think about that for a second. How many coaches would leave any major college institution of higher learning to be an assistant coach?
4: I can recall none, Fred, over the history of college football.
5: Right, he was a head coach, and then he got demoted to be an assistant.
6: He kind of looks like, you know what he looks like?
4: And he
6: like
4: probably got a pay raise, too.
6: Fred, he kind of looks like Danny DeVito without hair.
3: Bottom line is that, Mark, you have any thoughts?
5: I think Danny DeVito has a lot of hair.
6: Yeah, but Cronin does.
4: It's on the side.
3: Mark, UCLA owes $51 million. Any thoughts?
6: Well, I don't know if you can buy him out. You just got to play. He must have something on the university why they don't let him go. That's the only thing.
7: No, they only
4: own him. The new athletic director is doing it free. You know, on the cuff. He's not taking any money, Fred. I think that's fabulous. That shows that he's about turning this program around.
6: Fred,
7: what?
6: The one guy that's going to come into this town and he's going to turn it on its ear. It could happen next year. We don't know. But Stan Kroenke's won wherever he's gone. He doesn't rebuild. He retools. Big expectations for the Angels, and the first one out the door will be Mike Trout.
7: Was that good?
6: I think it's good. You got your losses and move on. They should have got rid of him 4 years ago and got everything from the Yankees. He's injury prone and can't play a whole year. And to give him tie up all that money in one guy, you'll never win.
7: They don't have a lot of talent in the farm system. So why get rid of a Hall of Famer?
4: But they sure have a lot of cash now, Fred.
7: They have a lot of cash now. No, they definitely do. It's the bottom line, they have a lot of cash.
4: I know every Angel fan that I know personally is very, very happy. Nothing against Artie Moreno. I mean, he did the best he could do. But you've got this Kroenke Sports Enterprises, whether it's Arsenal, the Denver Nuggets, whether it's you go down the line, the Rams,
6: Avalanche.
4: The Avalanche. This guy is all about winning and success, and it breeds success. And I'm happy for the Los Angeles Angel fans.
6: Yeah.
4: I mean, really and truly, I don't think they'll ever be the Dodgers, but they're going to be competitive in the American League very quickly.
7: Artie Moreno bought the team, I think, for $400 million or $450
4: million. Right,
6: yeah.
7: He sold it for $4 billion. Yeah, he did pretty well, if you think about it.
5: Nice payday.
4: Can I ask a question, you guys?
7: Yeah.
4: Why are NBA franchises three times more than Major League Baseball franchises? When Major League Baseball actually has 160 paydays where people come to the crowd? I mean...
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3: It's that time again, folks. That's right. Barron's Sports Trivia. Well, it's Sports Overnight America and Barron's Trivia time right here on Sports Overnight America. And, of course, to do this correctly, in the middle of the night, Art Source, at almost 129 years of age, has to take legal medicinal products. And what are you taking this week for the show, Art Source?
4: Well, you know, now that my computer is completely down and you got me on radio only, and I look so good, I got cleaned up for the show, I was all ready to go, and then my computer decides that it doesn't like me anymore. So I'm on the radio like I usually do, because I got a face made for radio. But I do have this great Prevagen, good product, fantastic for the memory, as well as a few other things. And of course, I also take my Asian ginseng. But the professional formula of Prevagen will really get you back in the game, folks. And I mean, I really can say it helps me.
3: All right, let's start with Laura. Laura, you ready?
5: I'm ready.
3: Longtime Dodger fan. You're ready to go. Here we go. Okay.
6: Beautiful, Laura.
3: Zach Wheat, the great outfielder from years ago, has the all-time Dodger record for games played. But who's in second place? All-time record for Dodgers behind Zach Wheat in games played. Played a lot of years, obviously, for LA.
5: Yeah.
3: Laura, your thoughts. All-time second place winner as far as most games played for the L.A. Dodgers.
6: Yep.
3: And Brooklyn Dodgers.
5: So he played for the L.A. Dodgers.
3: No, it could be both.
6: I love this one.
5: Oh, Mark. All right. Then I need a hint.
6: No.
4: Who's Fred's favorite player?
6: No hint.
5: Duke Snider.
3: No, it's not Duke Snider.
6: I got it.
5: Thanks, Art.
6: I got it.
4: I'm sorry, Laura. I'll take that as my pick.
6: I think I know who it is, and he's great. He's one of my favorites.
3: Who?
6: Steve Garvey.
3: The Steve Garvey, almost senator of the United States in California.
5: That'd have been great,
3: wouldn't it?
5: That's kind of a...
4: Almost with 33% of the vote.
3: That would have been fantastic. Well, he definitely was a right-handed hitter. All right. This guy, also a manager.
5: So it wasn't Steve Garvey.
3: No, it wasn't Steve Garvey.
5: Okay.
3: Also a manager.
4: Okay, I'm going to go with the old first baseman, Gil Hodges.
3: Gil Hodges, who died in 1973. He's like third or fourth as far as all-time games played for the Brooklyn and L.A. Dodgers. He was a fine manager.
4: How about Socha? Could it be Socha?
3: Mike Socha, fine catcher. No, but he's not correct either. Catchers don't usually play that long.
4: I know, but my question is, your manager.
6: You know what? I'm going to go with that infield, Davey Lopes.
3: Davey Lopes was never a manager. He was an assistant coach. He was a coach, but he was never
6: a manager. I thought he was the manager of the Milwaukee Brewers.
3: This guy was the manager of the Dodgers. My guy was a Dodger manager at one point. Not for long, but he was a Dodger manager.
4: Bill Russell.
3: Correct.
6: I had the infield, but I didn't send
3: the Prevagen.
4: Wow. That's amazing. Wasn't he from Oklahoma originally, Fred?
3: Yes.
6: You know, Fred, when I was covering the Padres, I couldn't wait to interview Tommy Lasorda because the Dodgers had come into San Diego later in the year. And I think it was a week before, a few days, Tommy had a heart attack. Bill Russell managed, and I felt, oh, man, I'm not getting Lasorda. And I never got Lasorda. I saw him in passing, but never interviewed him. And I always wanted to get Lasorda.
4: All you needed was some good Italian olives, and he'd have shown up.
7: All right, Mr. Mancini, you ready to come back on the right track?
6: Yeah.
7: All right. Most games played by a Pirates player. Actually, it tied. There were two guys who actually played the same exact number of games. Name either one of them. All-time record for Pirate players, number of games played.
6: Willie Stargell.
7: And?
6: The other one could be Bill Mazeroski.
7: Bill Mazeroski played for the old Hollywood Stars. All right, Art, is it Bill Mazeroski or Willie Stargell? You can name, there's two that tied for the most games ever played.
4: I like the Willie Stargell pick, but I'm going to go with Roberto Clemente and Willie Stargell.
7: All right, Laura, you've heard three or four names here. Clemente, Stargell, Bill Mazeroski, the great second baseman, Hall of Famer. Laura, you have any thoughts? Just name one of them. Maybe you can get one of them. Let's try both.
5: I think that they're right about Willie Stargell, but I don't have a clue about the second one.
7: This was called the Flying Dutchman, one of the great shortstops in the history of baseball. Honus Wagner. His card is worth like $2-4 million, depending on the quality of the card. But the other guy has been mentioned here. Is it Stargell or Clemente? Laura, you think it's Stargell or Clemente?
5: Well, I thought it was Stargell, but now I'm not sure.
7: You can't change. You got to.
5: Okay, then I'll go with Stargell.
7: Think of this as Jeopardy.
5: Okay. What is Willie Stargell? Or who is Willie Stargell?
7: All right, Mark.
4: Yeah, what is Willie Stargell? A power hitter.
7: Mark, is it Stargell or Clemente?
6: It's Stargell, man. I'm going with my idol that put two in your pocket.
7: Art, is it Stargell or Clemente?
4: I'm taking Roberto.
7: Roberto is correct.
6: Oh,
7: Art is incorrect. Laura gets some Prevagen this evening right here on Sports Overnight America. All right, Art, are you ready to go? Let's see if you get this on the
4: one. Yeah, I'm ready.
7: 1961, two expansion teams. Angels won. Who were the other? What was the other team? 1961.
6: I was born that year. Shoot.
4: Let's see.
6: Oh, no, it wasn't that.
4: 61, it's either the Orioles or the Seattle Pilots.
6: No, Orioles were 59.
4: All right, then I'm going to go with the Seattle
7: Pilots.
4: San Diego Padres.
7: Laura, 1961. The Angels, one of two American League expansion teams. So it can't be the Padres, obviously. It's an American League team.
6: Yeah, I think I got this.
7: Laura, Mark has it, he says. Go ahead.
5: Mark always thinks he has it, but...
4: I know. I think I was right the first time, the Pilots.
5: I'll go with the Prevagen lad and take the Seattle.
7: Seattle was much later. Incorrect.
5: Uh-oh.
7: Mark, you got another guess?
4: Kansas City Royals?
6: I collect T-shirts, and they'll always tell me what year these franchises were born. The Padres were 69. The Orioles, I think, were 59. I'm going with the Minnesota Twins. I think it was the Twins.
7: Okay. Minnesota, the Washington Senators moved to Minnesota.
6: Yeah, yeah.
7: So not the Minnesota Twins.
4: How about the KC Royals?
6: No.
7: Okay, I'm going to have to give this one up because you guys seem to be in left field here.
4: Come on, give me another hint.
7: Ted Williams managed them for a time.
4: The Washington Senators?
7: The Washington Senators. The original Senators moved to Minnesota. And then this team...
4: My favorite player, Frank Howard and Kenny McMullen and Del Unser. Wow.
7: This team became an expansion team in 1961. Later, it moved to Texas, and then the Montreal Expos moved to Washington. A lot of things happening in the game of Major League Baseball. All right, Laura, you ready?
5: I'm reclaiming my worst, status as the worst trivia player.
4: We're all doing pretty poorly tonight.
7: All right, Laura, you ready?
5: I'm ready.
7: Most games ever played by an MLB player. Most games ever played by MLB player.
5: That's impossible.
6: Yeah.
5: I have no idea.
6: I think I know it.
7: Mark thinks he knows it again. That's surprising.
5: Why would anybody know this?
6: I think I might.
5: What is your brain cluttered with that you would know this?
4: Was he a knuckleball pitcher, Fred?
6: No.
5: It shouldn't be a pitcher. Pitchers no. play every day.
6: It's Cal Ripken.
7: Cal Ripken, he most consecutive games, but not the most games played.
4: But
7: that's actually a good guess. All right, Art, go ahead, try again.
4: I'm looking at the record books, and I mean, who played the longest? And
6: Artie,
4: I'm going to go with Ty Cobb. I'm going to go with Ty Cobb.
7: What if I said? What if I said? I'll bet on it.
6: Pete Rose
7: is the answer. Congratulations, Mr. Mancini. Art, are you taking enough Prevagen?
6: He's still looking.
4: No, I had a rough day. I got to tell you, Fred. The temperature was 97 degrees the last 2 days, 95% humidity, and I've been playing in a golf tournament. Played fantastic, but I woke up this morning and I felt like I was Methuselah.
7: Art, before we go to a break here and talk to John Poulter up in Toronto, why don't you use an iPhone if your computer's not working? That's what I'm using.
6: Yeah.
4: That's what I have on. My wife got so mad at me earlier today because I am so illiterate when it comes to modern technology and putting this all together. And to be honest with you, I spend a lot of time on the internet, as a lot of people know, and half the crap on there I can't believe anymore. So it's all hearsay, in my opinion, to be honest.
6: Really?
7: All right, we'll come back and talk to John Poulter and then wrap things up straight away on Sports Overnight America.
6: Really, Artie's at the conference.
4: There should be a way to be able to find out if somebody posts an article that's on the internet, if it's true or false. Half the articles I read, you guys, are all BS.
5: You just have to look at your sources and fact check.
4: MSN, Yahoo, it's basically sports. I try to stay away from the political stuff because we know that's all. Whatever side of the aisle you're on, that's what you believe.
7: You can go to SNOPES, Snopes, and that's usually pretty accurate. But okay, let's do the last 2 minutes.
4: SNOPES.
7: Snopes, yes. All right, three.
4: Thank you, friend.
7: Three, two.
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0: everybody. It's that time again, back on Sports Overnight America, and our guest, John Poulter, Professor John Poulter in Toronto, Canada. And we've had John on many times on this show, and he's on every Sunday morning with Andy and company, Andy Dorf, on many of these affiliates across America and around the world. John, welcome again to the show.
1: Thank you very much, Fred. Always a pleasure to join you guys and chat sports.
0: And I know you're slightly slanted because you live in Toronto, but I have to ask you this. I think Dylan Cease should be the favorite right now to win the American League Cy Young. But everybody says it's the Yankee Schittler. I'm not sure. I think Cease, if you look at any stat that I can find, Cease is ahead. Your comments?
1: Don't disagree with you at all. Yes, I'm a little bit slanted because I live in a city and I get to see every start. So, yeah, I'm a little bit prejudiced, and I guess we're all a little prejudiced against the evil empire called the New York Yankees. So, you know, there was an interesting stat, and if Cease had struck out seven hitters on, what's today, Friday? If he'd struck out seven hitters in his last start, he would have been the third major league pitcher in history to have struck out seven in 20 consecutive starts.
0: Wow.
1: That tells you what kind of a season he's having.
0: Unbelievable. Yep. Laura, you're on with John Poulter, professor himself in Toronto, Canada.
2: On our beautiful Lake Ontario.
1: thank you. It will always be Lake Ontario, regardless of what Washington wants to think.
2: For the first time, I downloaded MapQuest, the MapQuest app, because it was sort of a protest against Google Maps and Apple, but, you know, bowing to the powers that be. And apparently MapQuest has never had more downloads in its history, that, you know, millions of people just downloaded their MapQuest app so they could continue to access Lake Ontario. Yeah. Anyway, baseball, kind of, I was reading this morning about the comments about A-Rod and what he seems to think, that the parties are just absolutely deadlocked over the issue. The owners apparently want a hard cap like the NHL mm-hmm. has. They're not even willing to go with a soft cap like with in the NBA and the NFL. So what do you think about that, John? You think we're going to have a lockout next week?
1: Oh, I think we have to have a lockout, Laura. I think we talked about this the last time I guested with you, and my opinion hasn't changed. This is a business, and everybody has to understand that. And the players want it their way. The owners want it their way. To, you know, one extent, you can't blame the players for asking for the moon. If the owners are silly enough to give them the moon and get them to these points, then so be it. But, you know, what we've seen in the last couple of years, I think we have to stop. This business of everybody that wants to play on a winning team, wants to be on the Dodgers, and I know I'm hitting a sensitive point when I talk Dodgers with you, but I just don't think it's good for the game to have two or three teams that dominate. I mean, we've seen this in European soccer for years, where most countries have two or three teams that dominate, and the rest are there just to fill out the schedule. I'm a little bit of afraid that down the road we're going to see the Dodgers, the Cubs, the Yankees, the Mets, all garnering the best players because there's no limit on the checks that they can write. And now that there's all this sponsorship outside the game, these are the teams that are going to get richer because, A, the money is there, B, they're bigger markets. If I was an advertiser, I'd rather spend my money in a big city like Los Angeles than in a smaller city like Milwaukee or Tampa or Miami, where the Florida Marlins or the Miami Marlins are based. I think it's just bad for the game. I can understand why the players don't want to do it because they've had it their way for so long, but I think we're heading for a big impasse. I really do.
0: All right, Mark Mancini, Paul Skeens PR director. You're on with John Poulter, the professor.
3: John, I don't think we'll ever see it in our lifetime that the players are going to agree to a salary cap. The owners claim they are losing money, but they're buying these teams for $3.4 billion, $4 billion. So there's a trust factor. You know, you can forgive, but you don't forget. What I'd like to talk to you about is, and I really like this team because you're in a city there where hockey is a religion. And now with Sergei Borovsky there, who's won everywhere, he's pretty much gone except Columbus because they just didn't have the horses there, went to Florida, now he's in Toronto. You lose the Mitch Marner, Austin Matthews is just tremendous. How big is it for the Toronto Maple Leafs to do some damage in the NHL this year?
1: It's huge from a reputation standpoint. It's not huge from a fan support standpoint. I've always believed, Mark, that most teams in North America, most cities in North America are essentially one-sport teams, with the exception of the big ones like L.A. and New York. I've always thought that other teams are one-sport teams. And when I say one-sport teams, I mean teams that will draw well regardless of whether the team is at the bottom of the standings or at the top. Toronto is a hockey town. They will fill that building whether they are first in the league or last. The Cardinals in baseball are the same way.
3: Yep.
1: If the Cardinals went 40 and 122, they'd still get the crowds. But other teams, it's not that way. Basketball, I think Los Angeles is probably a basketball town. I think Phoenix is a basketball town. I would lump Chicago and Philadelphia into that New York, Los Angeles mode where they will support all teams. But in most cities, if the team isn't winning, they don't attend. It's not the case with Maple Leaf hockey. They'd fill that building if you and I and 12 of our friends played.
3: Yeah.
0: John Poulter, I have a question for you. 30 years ago this weekend, at that point, your Sean Green became the first Blue Jay to hit the 30-30 mark, and he had a big day, 4-for-4. How would you rate him? Because I think if he'd played longer, he played like 12, 13 years, and he's a very good player. In a lot of ways, I think of him sort of like a Cody Bellinger. Your thoughts about Sean Green when he played for you and the rest of his career?
1: I always thought he was a very good player. He was consistent. He didn't play for the Blue Jays in their peak years. If he'd have been around in the World Series, I think in the World Series years, 92, 93, I think we would have seen a little bit more publicity for Sean Green. I was disappointed when he wanted out and was traded to the Dodgers for Raul Mondesi. What made it worse for the Blue Jays was that Mondesi never worked out as a Blue Jay. He was a much better Dodger than he was as a Blue Jay. Whether that's because of the players that surrounded him, we will never know. But Green was a good hitter. He had a good bat. He had a terrific arm in right field. He was a pleasure to watch him throw guys out on a regular basis. After about 2 years, nobody would run on him. And I always thought he was a little bit underrated. I was surprised he didn't play longer, quite frankly. And I think you kind of touched on that as well. It would have been nice to have seen him finish his career in Toronto, but clearly that was a tough time for the Blue Jays in terms of payroll. He was looking for more money. They really didn't have much option but to deal him. I'm sorry they let him go because I really liked him as a player.
0: Laura, your Dodgers lucked out against the Blue Jays last time around. Talk to John Poulter up in Toronto.
2: Lucked out. They lucked out the whole... Yeah, I'm not so sure that I agree with you, though, John, on L.A. being a city that the fans will attend if the teams don't win. I think L.A. is an entertainment town more than a sports. I mean, I'm from Chicago. Chicago is a sports town. But L.A., you know, if the sports teams are entertaining when they win, and they're not so entertaining when they lose, and you know, LA is a big first-class city, and there's a lot of entertainment options here, and people just aren't going to attend if the teams aren't winning.
4: They witnessed the USC game last week.
1: Well,
2: exactly.
1: Part of the issue too in Los Angeles is that you've got so many teams. You've got five or six professional teams. Everybody's competing for the dollar, and whereas in cities like Toronto, you can only go to a baseball game half of the summer. In Los Angeles, if you wanted to watch the Angels and the Dodgers, you could go to a ball game every night. It's kind of like being in spring training. You can go to a game every day.
2: Yeah.
0: Mark Mancini, Wednesday of this week or Tuesday of this week, Skeens, your Paul Skeens, faced Logan Webb of the Giants, ended up 13-12 for the Pirates. You are on with the professor, John Poulter, in Toronto.
3: Well, it was the Steelers beating the 49ers. They just got the extra point there. And, you know, everybody, you know, talks about Skeens and the problems he has. And we were talking about this morning with the Pirates. You know, every good pitcher will go through a stretch where he just has to readjust, you know, figure out what's, you know, the mechanics maybe or something. He's a Rookie of the Year, Cy Young Award winner. I'm not really worried about him as much as I'm worried, John, about a guy that should have stayed another year in Toronto, decided to come out here and created a firestorm from one coast to the other, Kawhi Leonard.
0: John, you want Kawhi?
1: Well, I have real mixed feelings on it. I mean, if it makes the Raptors better, yes, let's go ahead and do it. But, you know, this guy, when he played here the first time, was only 1 year. He had this, I think, what was the phrase they used? Load management. Basically, they were resting him like every third game. If this doesn't work out, I think the Raptors look awfully silly. Unfortunately, he's a little bit tarnished right now with this issue. Obviously, the Clippers have paid a much bigger price than he has. He kind of got off scot-free on this.
2: Yeah.
1: I think, what was the fine? $700,000?
2: One game.
1: I was just going to say, when you're making money like him, that's just like, you know, the five of us going to McDonald's for coffee. Yeah. It's not a big deal. I think the big issue is going to be whether he stays healthy and whether he's the Kawhi Leonard that we knew 6 or 7 years ago. If he is, then I think the Raptors made a good deal.
0: John, in our last 30 seconds, I'm going to put you on the spot here. The league got rid of Donald Sterling for racist comments and things he had written, okay? Bad, horribly. You don't do that. What Ballmer did here, in my mind, was worse. He destroyed the concept of the league itself. Apparently, he's well-liked by the other owners because he's very, very rich. So they didn't fire him. I would have knocked him out of the league if all this stuff is true. Your thoughts, John?
1: I would have, too. I think it's an integrity issue, Fred. No sport should be in a situation where the integrity is questioned. Baseball threw out Pete Rose because he put them in a position where the integrity of the game was questioned. I don't really see this as any different but the sad part is maybe there's other teams that have been doing the same thing to lesser players in lesser amounts. This just happened to be a big story.
0: John, I know you're flying to Montreal. Stay well. We'll do this again. Thank you very much.
1: I look forward to that, guys. Take care, everybody.
0: The one, the only, Professor John Poulter. Back with more on Sports Road at America.

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7: Bomber here. He tried to fool everybody. Ended up fooling nobody. He's now going to sue him and see that he's right. Of course, he's not going to be right. But Laura, your thoughts as an attorney?
8: I haven't really read the NBA, documents to say what the criteria are for firing an owner or kicking an owner out. But it seems to me that what Ballmer did, and all the people that enabled that transaction. It just takes away from all of the integrity of the game and just makes a mockery of the contracts that they executed with the players and hurts all of the other teams. And who knows if even, this isn't the only.
9: Can I ask you a question here, you guys? If Kawhi would have actually made ads for that company, wouldn't that have lessened all the problems?
7: No. No, I think they just still paid too much. They were over the cap because somebody else was paying them. So they weren't
9: over
7: the cap.
9: So they were absolutely obfuscating the law.
8: The problem was is that the company that he supposedly made ads for, whether he did or he didn't, wasn't paying the money. The money was being, it was almost like money laundering, where the Clippers actually paid it under the table and pretended that the company paid it because Ballmer owned both the Clippers and the company. So
9: he's got to go then. I don't care how many billions he's worth.
8: It was really like a money laundering scheme.
6: Well, it's a sport that's, you know, makes news for all the wrong reasons. You look at LeBron holding the league hostage for a month to figure out where he wants to play. They had a Chinese guy, born guy in there, Yao Ming, that they could have really blown up the league like Shohei Ohtani. They just haven't done that. You got,
9: hey, Mark,
6: I don't know, it's a different.
9: Have you heard that Kathy Engelbrecht, the commissioner of the WNBA, is resigning? This just came across the wire.
6: Yeah.
9: Is that because of all the stuff with what's going on in the WNBA, you guys?
7: Possibly. Hey, that's about all the time we have for this hour. Stay tuned all night long. And for Laura, for Mark, Art, and of course for Mario, stay tuned for a whole lot more on

0: 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It's Vegas, baby.
1: Four. Again, that's 515-500-2224. We look forward to hearing from you.

How's it going, everybody? Brian Alvarez here, After Dark Radio, every Wednesday, 2 Pacific, 5 Eastern, Sports Byline Broadcasting Network. TuneIn Radio, as well as YouTube and Twitch. Very excited today to be joined by Ellen LeBain, returning to the show. I believe she was on in February. Who's who in the Cosmic Zoo? We got a lot to talk about here today. She has been studying the UFO phenomena, I think, since, I don't know about childhood, but she does remember watching the moon landing and wanted to be an astronaut, and next thing you know, she's deep into all of this. She's written a number of books, which you can find on Amazon.com, I believe. Close to a dozen different books, and there's a new one that is going to be coming out very soon, When Heaven Comes to Earth, Connecting the Dots to UFO Disclosure and End Times Prophecy. So we're going to be talking a lot about UFOs here today, UFOs and aliens, and obviously with everything that's going on with, ever since that 2016 New York Times article about the government and their secret UFO program. There's been a lot going on. And so we're going to talk to Ella LeBain about that here today. If you want to text us any questions, you're welcome to do so, 425-780-7566. That is 425-780-7566. You can email me, Brian, at afterdarkradioshow.com. And I am F4W Online on Threads, Instagram, and Cameo. If you're looking for a Cameo, well, I got the guy for you, that guy being me, at Brian Alvarez on X and Blue Sky. And should note, if you're a pro wrestling fan, I have not plugged it on this show, but I've got a brand new book out with co-author Gene Salicy, Pro Wrestling for Dummies. 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
4: 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Very happy today to be joined by Ella LeBain, Who's Who in the Cosmic Zoo. Ella, how you doing today?
5: I'm doing great. How are you, Brian?
4: I'm doing very well. And you've got a new book coming out here very soon, When Heaven Comes to Earth, Connecting the Dots to UFO Disclosure and End Times Prophecies. Tell us about this one.
5: Yes, well, hopefully at the beginning of the year, 2027, it'll be released. So basically, I'm wrapping up the history of UFO disclosure thus far. What has been hidden from us for 80 years by the government and Hollywood. So the truth is stranger than fiction is a main theme, because I prove that Hollywood was influential in getting in distracting people to look up and out as to where aliens and UFOs come from, and keeping them from investigating what's literally under our feet and under our oceans and inside our mountains. And they have known this since World War II, since Admiral Richard Byrd went inside both holes in the North and the South Poles, expeditions, Operation High Jump, all of that. and also the contactees of the 1950s who were absolutely correct in what they were seeing and experiencing, and they were marginalized and it was covered up. And now we've come full circle 80 years later, only to learn from our present-day whistleblowers through congressional hearings that these objects, these ships that defy all of our physics and science, are coming from underneath the oceans.
4: Now, when you mentioned that this is something the government in Hollywood, would you... Is your theory that they were in cahoots together? That the government...
5: Yes.
4: Okay, so Hollywood was doing this at the behest of a request from the government.
5: Yes, and it's not just a theory. I prove it through the groups that they organized in the 1950s, the alleged UFO research groups. That didn't actually turn into real scientific research until the 70s, when Operation Blue Book was given to John Schussler, who started MUFON. Unfortunately, John Schussler is no longer with us. He just passed this recently. But MUFON sort of took over the scientific investigation of UFOs. But these groups were created in the 50s as sort of covers for what they were doing. And then they basically handed, they meaning CIA agents and people who were in charge of making sure that this information was covered up or distracted or deflected, and they handed scripts to Hollywood producers, Hollywood screenwriters and directors, and decided in a think tank in the 1950s that it was best to give this information through the guise of science fiction so that people could be prepared for these concepts but not actually go into full ontological shock by being told, this is happening, we can time travel, we can go through portals, the Earth is full of portals, there's cities under our feet, the aliens have been here for thousands of years, you know, that kind of information. So they put it into movie scripts and TV shows, and I've been following this for decades, pulling it out, you know, extracting what I call soft disclosure, because hard disclosure is when the government officials or Congress or even the president comes out and says, yes, we're not alone. We have, there are ships that defy our physics. They're not ours. They're not anybody on this planet. That would be a hard disclosure. Soft disclosure is easily swallowed in the context of science fiction. So, like, for instance, Star Trek was a perfect example, which was labeled as science fiction, but the original Star Trek, the 1960s series, the beginning of it, was actually future science. So I myself met the science director that was assigned to the Star Trek scripts because they needed to make everything plausible science, even though it was categorized as a sci-fi series. And today, in 2026, 68 of the technologies that was showcased in the first original Star Trek is now our reality. So we can no longer call that science fiction. That was future science, which has now become our present day reality.
4: Now, when you mention below our feet in the oceans, I mean, we're still talking, and I think you also said that one of the ideas behind Hollywood was to distract people from looking up, I believe you said. And we're still talking, like, you still believe these are aliens, but they're here. They're not really coming. Are they still coming from space, or have they come from space and they've just been here for a long time and they're just here?
5: Well, I'd have to say yes to all of the above because it's a multi-layered situation. Okay, the you know, ufology is not, unfortunately, black and white. So your first question about, oh, you know, are they coming from outer space? Well, you know, this is where half-truths come in. Yes, they did originally, and they settled here thousands and thousands of years ago before us. So there are ancient civilizations under the Earth, okay? And here's why that is possible. Because, you know, for us Earth humans, surface Earth humans, to distinguish us from the other Earth humans, because there are humans living inside the planet. So if you want to call them alien, you can call them alien just like we would call, you know, someone who is an illegal citizen an alien. They get alien cards, but they're not alien per se. They're still human. Okay, so anything that is non-human, I categorize as an alien. And yes, there are those too, but there are humans living inside the planet, ancient humans who hold the ancient human DNA before our species, Homo sapiens sapiens, were downgraded, okay, to the two strands of DNA that we're operating with and the 5 to 10% brain function, and that's debatable for some people. So these beings, these humans, are the ancient humans, the original humans that were talked about, written about, recorded, and documented in the beginning of the Old Testament, as well as the books of Enoch. And they all lived to be 900 and change. So then the floods came, and we were downgraded, okay? And our lifespan was shortened from 900 and change to maybe 120, which is where our telomeres potentially could go up to, but most people are lucky if they live to be in their 80s. So something has definitively changed on the timeline. Those ancient humans established cities underground. So you can call them alien to us, but they are much more advanced. They have all the DNA that was taken from us, because the Anunnaki, this is a group of beings that did this to us, to basically create a human slave race. Okay?
4: Well, yeah, so, well, hold a thought on human slave race. We're going to head to a break.
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4: In the show, Brian Alvarez here, After Dark Radio, Sports Byline Broadcasting Network, every Wednesday, 2 Pacific, 5 Eastern. Ella LaBain is joining us here today. A new book coming out, When Heaven Comes to Earth, probably early 2027. And we were in the middle of talking about a human slave race. I'm going to let you wrap that up, and then I got a question from the chat, which we'll get into.
5: Yeah, sure, Brian. Well, this is in the documented history that comes from the Sumerian tablets, that comes from the Epic of Gilgamesh, that a group called the Anunnaki came and genetically manipulated humans. And then there's another parallel story that is in Genesis chapter 6 that is expounded in much greater detail and documented in the rejected books of Enoch. That 200 of these sons of the gods basically landed on Mount Hermon and took wives, human wives, on Earth so that they could create a bloodline so that they can procreate on the Earth. So we are still dealing with some of the hybrids. All of them were known as fallen angels, but, you know, they were human, but superhuman, and they were imprisoned. They were imprisoned inside the earth, and they're still there. They haven't been released yet, and they were imprisoned inside Jupiter as well, according to Enoch. But what we're dealing with are their sons and the hybrids of the hybrids and so on and so forth. So the Anunnaki needed to replace their worker race, which they called the Ijiji, and they genetically manipulated humans so that they were given enough intelligence to follow orders and do stuff, but not enough to understand or know what they knew. And this was how they kept people under control all around the planet through establishing different types of religions. And in my last book, Finding Freedom When Horses Don't Fly, it's about getting free from these generational curses and, you know, religious trauma. RTS is what it's called in the psychology world, religious trauma syndrome, is something that a lot of people have suffered through because they've been given half-truths, they've been abused spiritually, mentally, psychologically, and this was set up that way, okay? So the truth is out there, but people have to really search for it. It's not readily available through the world's major religions. It's there, but you need to look for it. It's been manipulated, distorted, replaced. I mean, replacement theology is a huge thing in the past 1,800 years. So, but suffice to say that they set this system up on Earth so that only their bloodlines were the ones who could rule. And you can find this in the history of the pharaohs, the kings, the queens of England, and so on.
4: Now, you mentioned...
5: Did that answer?
4: Yes. Yeah. Well, that also opens up a lot of questions, but I wanted to go back to... Because we have a question in the chat, and it goes back to the whole Hollywood government, you know, tie-in. So when you mention, when you mention really anything, whether it's Hollywood... The government, these are umbrella terms. And obviously, you know, the local Bothell mayor here in my hometown, he's you know, a government member, but that doesn't mean he knows anything. So I guess, you know, there was a podcast, Cleared Hot Podcast, and this guy named Jack Osborne told a story. And this is your classic urban legend, friend of a friend. He had a friend who said he was a friend of Donald Trump, okay? So this friend claimed that Trump claimed that we don't know what these things are, but they're in the ocean. Now, whether Trump really said that, who knows, but this friend of a friend claimed that, okay?
5: Right.
4: So my question to you is, and this kind of also ties into all of these congressional hearings, you know, I was just reading something that David Grush was talking about, and I'm not entirely sure, and I want to know your feeling, what a lot of these people actually know. I mean, do you believe that Trump, who is the president of the United States, do you believe that he actually knows what's going on? Do you believe that a person like David Grush actually knows what's going on? Or are they... sort of in the position that a normal person would be, and I heard this, or I saw something about this on television, or I've heard stories about this, somebody told me this, but they don't really know because they're not in the position to know.
5: Well, those are all really good questions.
4: Who knows what is my question? Who knows what?
5: Who knows what? Yes. Well, that is part of the battle for disclosure, is that underscores it. Because this is what whistleblowers are fighting for, okay, is the freedom to speak what they know. And they are, at the moment, not allowed to disclose what they know, what they've seen, what they've heard, what they've experienced on all these levels. However, David Grush came out and broke his NDA, his disclosure, non-disclosure agreement. And he got into a lot of trouble. He took a lot of hits for that. You know, they attacked him. You know, he was a veteran, you know, served the country, came out with PTSD like almost every soldier does from the battlefield. And they distorted it and used it against him. Okay, because he broke his NDA. So this is an ongoing battle in Washington right now that they're trying to get Trump to sign off and nullify these whistleblower NDAs so that they can speak to Congress freely and disclose this information to the public. So we've come a long way. Okay, in 80 years, we've come a long way in the past 3 years, okay, and we are making progress, okay? So David Grush was the first, you know, whistleblower to say, we are not alone. We have alien bodies, biologics. There are crashes. We're reverse engineering them. And yes, he knew what he was talking about, and he was telling the truth, okay? So everything he knows, Congress knows, and then there are things that our Congress representatives know in these SCIFs, these secure information facilities, that they are not allowed to talk about. So that's why you have Burleson and Luna and, you know, these others saying, well, I heard this, I saw this in a skiff. I wish I could tell you. If you saw what I saw, you wouldn't sleep tonight. You'd have nightmares. And this is what our Congress people are telling the reporters, the journalists, the public, because they can't speak about what they saw. So in answer to your question, who knows what, let's just for categorization's sake call it the deep state. The deep state are the ones who have been holding on to this secret for 80 years. They don't know how to do anything else. They don't want to release the information for multiple reasons. Of course, national security is top of the list, but so is the ontological shock that it would cause in society, through religious structures, through cultural structures, through the economy, okay? In fact, and here's a fun fact about President Trump. So when all this was going on, President Trump consulted his top economic guy about UFOs. So you think, what's the connection there? What does the economist know about what we know about UFOs? Well, he was able to read the market. He was able to read the money trends, because that's what Trump is concerned about, our national security, how this is going to affect the economy, okay? Because let's face it, okay, the reverse engineering of the alien craft, which we know is happening because it's been disclosed and corroborated multiple times, is being compartmentalized by these defense contract companies. So like Northrop Grumman and Raytheon and Lockheed Martin and all of these aerospace companies, they are all doing their own thing. They will have pieces of it. Maybe some of these people, I live next door to aerospace engineers. I joke about it. I talk about it with them all the time, and they joke about it like, oh, they can't say. But really, they don't know, because they're compartmentalized. They're given a specific job to do, and they don't know that it's connected to a larger job, because this is how they keep it secret. So someone like Bigelow, for instance, industry, aerospace in Nevada, he may be the one, I'm just saying maybe, to put it all together. Like Ball Aerospace and Lockheed Martin and Northrop could be putting together all these different parts.
4: Well, hold that thought right there. We're going to pick up right there with Robert Bigelow when we come back. After Dark Radio, Sports Byline Broadcasting Network.

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4: Back in the show, Brian Alvarez here, After Dark Radio, every Wednesday, 2 Pacific, 5 Eastern. Ella LeBain is joining us here today. And you mentioned Robert Bigelow, and I've been watching all these seasons of Skinwalker Ranch, and you know, of all of these reality shows, I mean, it's one of the best ones because stuff actually happens on the show on a regular basis, very bizarre things.
5: Mm-hmm.
4: Don't know what they are, but I mean, you can actually see weird things happening. And Bigelow was the former owner, and if I recall, he spent years and years and years studying the phenomena on Skinwalker Ranch, and then he sold it and made none of these findings public, which obviously is kind of interesting, because if there was nothing to it, why wouldn't you announce that? And if there was something to it, why didn't he make any of this public? So what are your about Bigelow and all of this?
5: Well, one answer for you as to why is because he is one of the top defense contractors for the U.S. government. So he's walking a fine line, okay? He has spoken out multiple times saying that, you know, we're not alone. He spent more money on UFO investigation than anybody on the planet as a billionaire. He's come out and said that there were anomalies there in interviews, but he's not going to, like, broadcast it because he is one of the biggest defense contractors, Bigelow Industries. And if he was to do that, you know, that would compromise his security. And he has a pretty high security clearance. And they're putting reverse engineered craft together in the Nevada desert, and he's part of that. So he's going to talk, but it's going to be limited. I think that the whistleblower that we were talking about earlier, the admiral, the retired Rear Admiral Tim Gallaudet, who went before Congress and basically said that we're being visited by non-human intelligence with technology that we really don't understand and intentions that we don't understand either. And he testified to USOs, unidentified submerged objects, that he witnessed during his tour of duty, during his whole career as a Navy admiral, arguing that extraterrestrial visitors would logically utilize Earth's unexplored oceans to hide in. Okay, and this is something I started to say earlier, that we don't think this way as Earth humans, but the other humans and what's in the material that's documented from the contactees from the 1950s is that these beings come from like a planet like Venus. Like they claim they came from Venus. So we go, how do you live on Venus? It's 900 degrees Fahrenheit. Who could possibly live on Venus? It's too hot. And they go, well, it's not that we're living on the planet. We're living inside the planet, okay? And the same thing with the moons of Jupiter, the Europa, and most planets, suffice to say, are inhabited from within. And this is a concept that us Earth humans need to get our head around, that we have a very special kind of atmosphere here that is being compromised, by the way, by all kinds of technologies, solar radiation, magnetic storms that are cracking up our magnetosphere, which is our protective bubble. So we're in a very precarious situation right now. But the point is that most planets are inhabited from within. This is what's been going on in the universe for eons. So it is not unusual that beings would find a home inside the planet. Now, Edmund Halley in 1810 said that the Earth was hollowed out. Okay, and he drew maps about it. Not hollow like an empty eggshell, but like caverned out, that these caverns were so large that they could fit cities in them, and they do. And that is what we're dealing with. That is why people see craft and beings come and go inside mountains, inside oceans, and it's because there's portals all over the planet. And this was another thing that went below the radar, but it's out there. You can look it up. In 2003, NASA basically came out and said, we have discovered portals opening and closing on the planet 24/7. Okay? So if that's the reality we're living in, then these beings know exactly which portals to come through and which portals to exit. Okay? And when to do it. Because there's obviously, you know, some kind of time thing attached to it. And there's time travel, too, that puts another layer on top of this. So, you know, this is what disclosure is about. And the end time prophecies point to full disclosure, catastrophic disclosure, the stuff that the government has been trying to keep under lid, because they don't want to upset the status quo, right? So people want to see aliens? You better be careful what you wish for, because according to the Bible prophecies, these beings are going to be coming out from inside the earth, and it won't be pretty. They're not all good, okay? Some of them are good. This is what my Who's Who in the Cosmic Zoo series discerns and identifies. Who are the benevolent ones? Who are the ones we can have contact with and trust and work with? And who is against us? Okay, because there's obviously battles going on.
4: Now, you obviously, when we're talking about alien craft in the ocean, underwater. I mean, there have been reports forever about craft coming out of the water. There's, you know, there's reports today. The I went and I saw one of the guys who was on the Nimitz did a speech and talked about how he saw them going in and out of the water. And admittedly, he didn't know what any of this was. He just saw it and talked about it later. But, you know, we had a question on the chat. The Baltic Sea Anomaly, which is an object that showed up on sonar. It looks like the Millennium Falcon. And,
5: yes, it does.
4: Geologists say it's probably a natural formation. Other people don't believe that's the case. Do you believe, what do you think the Baltic Sea Anomaly is? Is that natural or no?
5: Yes, I do believe it's natural. And I have shown it in my PowerPoint presentations and compared it to the Millennium Falcon. And it looks just like it. So one has to say, okay, which came first, the chicken or the egg? Like, is it science fiction imitating reality, or is it reality somehow getting woven into science fiction so that people could swallow it, like a sugar-coated pill? So Star Wars and Millennium Falcon also, like Star Trek, there are real concepts in the whole series, okay? And it's put together as entertainment, as science fiction. But I will tell you, and I wrote a whole book about it, The Heavens, Book 5, which is all about the Nemesis-Nibiru system intersecting in our solar system. And the beginning of Star Trek starts off with the planet exploding, which is recorded in the Bible, the planet Maldek, which caused the asteroid belt. Okay, the asteroid belt is a broken planet.
4: I have always wondered about that because, you know, science claims, I don't even know what they claim, but they don't claim it was a planet that blew up. They have
5: Emmanuel Velikovsky did.
4: Well, he did, yeah, Velikovsky. But I mean, it just seems like there's a gigantic asteroid belt. It's like, I mean, what else would it have been aside from a planet that exploded?
5: It's certainly not new, conceptually speaking, and we are in for another flyby of this system. Okay, so what happens is that it creates cataclysms, and moons get knocked into each other, and things become, the order of the universe becomes disordered, which is the very reason that it's repeated in the Old and the New Testament that the Lord promises to recreate the heavens and the earth. Why? What's wrong with the heavens and the earth? The earth is a beautiful place. The heavens are pretty awesome because there's disorder. And this stuff is almost like it's on an orbit. And just as if you were to nudge an asteroid like a millimeter off of its orbit, it would miss the earth. It's that kind of rocket science that these planets are put into motion. And our sun, we all grew up believing that in a half-truth that we only have one sun. That's not true. We're actually a binary system. Our binary twin Nemesis is a dead dark dwarf star that comes around every 2,000 to 3,000 years. We sometimes see it when it comes around the sun. It doesn't radiate, but when our sun shines on it, it illuminates it and makes it look like two suns. But it's not alone. It has seven planets that are stuck in its orbit, and one of them is completely elongated and like it's the red-headed stepchild of that system, which is Nibiru. Okay, it's a red comet planet, and this has been documented by astronomers. The Chilean astronomer called it a comet planet in the 1940s. So they've been tracking this for decades, and they sent out the IRIS probe in 1982 to the edge of our solar system, brought it back with an actual image of Nibiru, showed it to President Ronald Reagan, who then put a blackout on anything to do with Nibiru for years, that only kind of got undone since President Trump became president. Okay? So they were killing off scientists. They were maligning them. They were ridiculing them. They were suppressing them. Anyone that had to talk about Nibiru. Okay? So Nibiru and the UFO cover-up, to me, are one and the same. They're interconnected because they're talking about 2027 as some sort of date with some sort of invasion, some sort of armada coming from into our solar system. This is what the ancients wrote about. This is what they warned us about. This is all in the ancient records. And the fact that these sources, these so-called insiders, are saying it's 2020. John Ramirez, who's a retired CIA agent, was the one who said it first. Now, unfortunately, that date may be just personal to him because he's suffering from cancer. So maybe 2027 is his time's up for him. I don't know, and I don't make those types of predictions. I'm just telling you this is what's being said out there. I can tell you that we have evidence, and I have seen it in the space telescopes, of objects that are coming from this system. And part of the signs that this system is coming is the increase of asteroids, comets, fireballs, meteorites, and happening more frequently.
4: Okay. All right. Well, hold that thought. We got to head to a break here. Sorry about that. Back in a moment with more, everybody. After Dark Radio, Sports Byline Broadcasting Network.

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5: Back in the show, Brian Alvarez here, After Dark Radio. LeBain is joining us. Who's Who in the Cosmic Zoo, which is, in fact, the website. Who's Who in the Cosmic Zoo. And everything you need to know about Ella is up there, and how to get all of her books, which I presume all available Amazon.com and pretty much everywhere else?
6: Yes.
5: All
6: Thanks,
5: right.
6: Brian.
5: What have we got coming up? Let's get some plugs out.
6: Well, I'm just editing my last two books of the series. You've already talked about When Heaven Comes to Earth, and then the final one is book 8, which is Close Encounters of the Ultimate Kind. And that's basically ends the series, which has to do with close encounters with Messiah, with the Christ, with the Christed ones, with the Christed beings, as opposed to the little gray men, the little gray aliens that everybody seems to focus on. My recent book, Finding Freedom When Horses Don't Fly, actually gives practical information how to stop alien abductions and how to get free of gray alien implants. So if people are struggling, you can pick that book up. There's a lot of resources in it, people to, you know, to call, to work with, as well as stuff to do for yourself. So I had to put that out there because I'm on a healing journey as well, learning about this stuff, and I needed to share it before I finished the book series. So it's kind of a para book to my series. So that's what's up. I don't think I answered your question about President Trump. I will say very quickly that I have been writing about him from the beginning, that he was going to be the disclosure president. And so far, he has not disappointed. The disclosure movement is expecting him to come out with a speech about what he knows and what we know and what he's willing to share. The disclosure movement. So.
5: All right, well, we have to cut it off right there. We're totally out of time, but thanks so much, Ella. We'll talk to you next time, everybody. After Dark Radio, Sports Byline Broadcasting Network.

0: Talk show here on the Sports Byline USA Broadcast Network. Dirtbag Nation, great to be back again. Obviously, we're in the first week of September, so another active week. Some individual accolades being made this week. Obviously, yesterday, the big talk for the last 24 hours for sure is the Kroenke buying from Artie Moreno of the Los Angeles Angels. So we'll be giving our thoughts and opinions on that as well. What it might mean for Mike Trout, what it might mean for the Angels. Obviously, it's pretty early in the process. Sounds like it's going to be valid by the first quarter, as they say, of 2027. So, interesting timing. I'd be curious to know how long the negotiations were going on. But, again, Nolan and I will talk about all that type of stuff tonight. Obviously, the wild card in both divisions, again, getting interesting, as you hope it does in September. And, certainly lots of action going both ways, and we'll touch on that as well. The leaders seem to be still in pretty good position, just like they were last week and for a while now. So really, I mean, the AL West continues to be the AL West, and the AL Central, obviously the Gardens have caught a bit of fire over the last 10. So, you know, we talked about it last week. Who knows what will happen there? But anyways, before we get there, Dirtbags, can't thank you enough for being a part of the nation, being a part of the show. Keep spreading the message for us, please. You know we do it for you. We cannot do it without you, and we love doing it for you. That's what it's all about, talking baseball on the show here in private, and you know where you can do that. You can contact us on Facebook or Instagram at Dirtbag Baseball Nation. It can be a personal question, curtain call question, anything and everything. There's no holds barred, as they say. So, and to all our servicemen and women around, thank you for doing what you do each and every day so Noel and myself can do what we do, and the rest of the nation, yourselves included. So as we always say week after week, thank you truly is never enough. So that's what it's all about, though. But being a dirtbag on the field, off the field, you know what that means, listeners. You know what that means, nation. And it's just being accountable, having the right attitude, the right commitment, and the right effort in everything that you do. Not expecting anything from baseball or life. It's a privilege, so go out there and take advantage of it and maximize your potential to the fullest. So settle in, get your favorite drink, however you like to listen to us, wherever you like to listen to us, because we're going to be right back here after the break to get up, get after it, and get dirty.
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0: Welcome back, Dirtbags. Nolan, as always, lots to talk about, and I'm pretty sure where you're going to be starting it, but I'm going to get out of the way and let you roll, my man.
8: Yeah, so I'm just going to start out by saying, in case we do have internet issues or anything like that going on during this episode, there is a tornado warning going on throughout our local municipality. Really hoping it doesn't affect the show, obviously, but that's just a fair warning in case there is a couple of times where we do get broken up and whatnot. Anyways, jumping into it, obviously, like you talked about at the opener there, Kirk, Stan Kroenke. Owner, obviously, of the Denver Nuggets, Colorado Avalanche, Chelsea, I think you said, no, Arsenal, sorry, for football. And then, yeah, also owns the Los Angeles Rams, now the newest owner of the Los Angeles Angels. Plans on building a $2.5 billion stadium to replace Angel Stadium. So I got to assume it's going to be named Mike Trout Stadium, but I don't know.
0: Yeah, good call. You and I were talking about it, man. With buying the Angels, he's now worth about $20 billion just in sports franchises alone. So you're seeing a lot of that going on, the Fenway Group and different groups. And over the years, sometimes it works out, sometimes it doesn't. You know, time will tell. Obviously, he's a very successful guy. What's he got? He's got four championships in the different leagues. Since 2022, I believe it was. The Angels haven't been in the playoffs since 2014 and were eliminated by the Royals immediately, as everybody knows. But, I mean, one, it's a good thing. We know it had to happen. Everybody knows it needs to happen. I guess in relation to all the nation out there, for sure. What it means for Mike Trout, nobody really knows, right? On the surface, you would think, Nolan, that it's good for him. I mean, obviously, some of the things that we were reading today and that was Mike Trout himself said it needed to happen. That's a very interesting thing to be able to say needed to happen from your face of the franchise, right? To say that means there was a lot of weight on those players, a lot of weight on the whole organization of we've got to get out of this. We can only hope that Artie finds a good buyer. When that'll happen, who knows? But obviously, it has happened now. You know, I guess time will tell. I can't imagine them going and trading him now. I can't imagine them going and him even asking to be traded. I mean, he's proven his loyalty right there. So those two things, I'd be awful shocked about. I mean, anything can happen pro sports. Anything can happen when new owners come in. Maybe that's it. Maybe they look at him long in the tooth. They know maybe it's like the Dallas Cowboys. Landry went to Jerry when ownership went over to Jerry Jones, everything up. And there was chaos for one, two seasons, and then everything was great for the rest of the 90s. I don't know. What do you think? I don't follow the NFL as much because I'm away for so many months of the year over here in Europe. But you got a good heartbeat on it, a good mindset on it. I mean, SoFi Stadium and everything else he's done with the Rams, obviously the Nuggets, the Avalanche, Arsenal. What are your thoughts, really, just carrying it over the last 24 hours?
8: Yeah, I mean, here's the thing, right? So guy by the name of Cale Makar, NHL defenseman, plays for the Colorado Avalanche, just gets paid $20.4 million annually over an eight-year contract. Obviously, the guy's got money to shell out. That's the good thing. So I think it's nothing but positives for the Los Angeles Angels when you're seeing an owner who obviously, like you said, he's in it to win it. Like, he's got the championships over the last couple of years between the four other sports. You look at the success that the Denver Nuggets have had. You look at the success that the Colorado Avalanche have had. You look at the success that, obviously, the Los Angeles Rams have had over basically the last decade plus with all those organizations. And you're like, okay, this guy's coming in. He's got a winning pedigree. He's got a winning mindset. I got to assume he's trying to bring this to the Los Angeles Angels. Now, that being said, it's the Los Angeles Angels. They've been relatively mediocre for the past, 20 years, basically, since they won the World Series all the way back in, 2002, 2003?
0: 2002.
8: Yeah.
0: Wow. Holy cow.
8: Yeah.
0: That's crazy.
8: And that's it. Like, relatively mediocre team for majority of my baseball watching life. And I'm just sitting there, like, at this point in time, and that, like we said, every single time we're talking about Artie Moreno, it's not really a knock on Artie, because Artie was shelling out the money, just nothing seemed to work, right? It was repetitive, it was same thing over and over again. He's bringing in these superstar guys that are basically over the hill. Now it's going to be interesting to see what Stan's approach is. Obviously, he's going to, I got to assume, hire a whole new management group. I don't know if John Mozeliak ends up staying on as the president of baseball operations after this season or not, but regardless.
0: Well, I think I want to jump in there. I just want to jump in there, Noah. I think you really said it great at first. He's got a good pedigree, and I think if you look at the pedigree and you look at those other teams, you're talking about a guy that doesn't own just one professional sports team, and that's his sole identity. This is what, number five now in his stable, in his conglomerate. And to win championships, not only own them, but to be successful. Obviously, he identifies each individual club, and he makes them great, sustainable, worth watching. You go, Kale McCarr. Right? Obviously, what do they say? Best defenseman in the world, roughly, right? Give or take. So you're going to pay. So obviously, he pays for the premier players as much as he can, as much as they're available to be signed and paid. But I have to look at it and I have to go, man, I'm excited about seeing what he's actually going to build in management of the Angels, because if it's like the rest of his organizations, the guy knows what to do, and he obviously gets out of the way.
8: Yeah.
0: He hires great people and gets out of the way, right? I guess is what I'm saying. And we complain about owners not being able to do that, right? That's their kryptonite.
8: Yeah, well, you brought up the Jerry Jones thing earlier, and you're like, okay, Jerry's the prime example of it. Like, Jerry can't get out of his own way. Where Stan, obviously, you're looking at it. He's got Les Snead with the Rams. He's got Joe Sakic with the Avalanche. Now, I don't know who his soccer, football, or basketball general manager are. Unfortunately, I don't know enough about those sports to sit there and comment on it. But I'm just sitting there like, okay, Joe Sakic is a Hall of Fame NHL player. Les Snead is a Hall of Fame NFL general manager. Like, clearly he does a good job at figuring out who's going to be in charge of the organization going forward. And he's obviously got it down to a science where it seems like I said, basically over the past decade, with majority of the North American sports organizations that he owns have been very successful. Like, and I just brought up the Kale McCarr because he was the most recent NHL signing. Obviously, he's got Joker and Murray in Denver, and both of those guys very highly paid. Like, Los Angeles Rams, you're looking at it, and they got a buttload of talent, probably favored to win the NFL Super Bowl again this year with the return of Aaron Donald. You're like, this guy obviously has his finger enough on the pulse to make the right decisions about who's going to lead it, and then I'm assuming he just backs off. He says, here's the blank check. What do you guys need? And you're looking at it. Now, that being said, obviously the MLB is the MLB. It's not necessarily going to come down to who's getting paid the most or who's offering the players the most, unless you're Kyle Tucker or Juan Soto. But in the grand scheme of things, you're like, the Angels now are a player.
0: With this, well, that's a great call right there, because in 24 hours, they just went from a bottom feeder to all of a sudden probably the most wanted job in baseball. I would think that in your executive material there, you're lined up. You're lined up. You put your name in there. You're at least getting them to knowledge and say, hey, I want an interview. I want an interview because this has got to be exciting all of a sudden, right? They've got a few pieces and stuff like that. They don't just have Trout. They don't have a great depth. We know that. They don't have high-end talent. But now you've got what should be structure. Unbelievable excitement.
8: You got a Zach Neto extension instead of Zach Neto walking in free agency.
0: Probably. So we're going to be right back here after the break to keep talking about it, though, Dirtbags.
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0: Welcome back, Dirtbags. Obviously talking about the Angels transaction of the last 24 hours. And, Trout and just the excitement. It's got to be around people that are probably going to line up for jobs within that organization. You know, sure, maybe the baseball people don't know him per se. And that's why he's going to have a good group of headhunters. I mean, yeah, you hit the nail on the head a little bit, I think, Nolan, by the sounds of it. But there's no guarantee that John Mazeliak maybe heads that up. I don't know if he will. I mean, obviously, the next month, 2 months, you'll start seeing and hearing more about it, Dirtbags. But, you know, exactly right. I mean, and again, I think if we're going to know pretty soon if Trout's in, I mean, day one, sounds like couldn't be more excited, more happy. You gave a shout out to Artie Moreno or whatever, and that day he was just, without saying it, he was excited about a change of scenery. But I think if he, through the amount that allows him to talk while finishing out this season, I think by the end of the month, we're going to have a really good idea whether here's a guy that's Nothing's changed. Nothing's changed, right, from his whole career. He's loyal to a fault, but we complain about non-loyal players, so it's not to a fault. It's good. Good for him. And I hope he can stay with it. I hope he can have fantastic talks with Kroenke and the rest of the group and say, hey, you know what? I'm going to retire here, and this is what it is. And maybe when it's all said and done, Nolan, maybe it will be Mike Trout Stadium, Mike Trout Field, who knows? I'm sure he won't put his name on it or whatever or not, but it might be something that's after the fact. Who knows? But exciting stuff. Exciting, and at least you get a future Angels dirtbags, and you know what? I'm excited because I want to see the Angels be relevant again. I want to see Mike Trout in two or three playoffs before he's retired again, just to see how he can do, see what the pieces are. But I don't know. I'll let you finish up, and then we'll carry on, Nolan.
8: Yeah, I mean, like you said, like, it's an owner that has a good track record. So that's the thing that the Angels fans got to be happy about. He's going to come in. He's going to build a new stadium. Now, do I think that they need a new stadium? No, because I think Angels Stadium looks pretty dang sweet. But new stadium draws new interest, new fan base, new player potential, obviously speaking. Like, the renderings have to be fantastic for it to get me sold on it over Angels Stadium as currently constructed. But that being said, like you said, Trout, I think it's safe to say now, will probably finish up the career there. Like, deservedly so. Obviously, he has never really wavered on the no trade clause. Never really thought twice about it. Got to respect him for that, even though every fan wanted him out for years. Hopefully, like you said, I want to see him at least win one playoff game in his MLB career. So far, he's at zero.
0: Yeah, no kidding. He's got to get one.
8: Exactly. Like, I'm not even saying get to a World Series. Just at least win one game, Mike. Like, that's what everybody's hoping for. But anyways, we'll jump on to some more news from the past week, obviously speaking. AL Cy Young. I want to get into this a little bit. So,
0: okay.
8: Cam Schlittler, not sure if you really heard this one over the weekend or not. Basically, Cam Schlittler gets called out by some Boston Red Sox podcast girl. Anyways, he goes on a rant and just says, nah, to heck with you, like, screw you guys. Like, obviously, he said a lot more than that, but basically along the lines of, screw you guys, I hate Boston, even though he went to school in the area and everything like that. I'm like, all right, that's pretty sweet. Gavin Williams goes out, dices up the Blue Jays, 7 innings, 13 Ks. Like, the AL Cy Young race is a lot tighter than I think a lot of people realize how tight it is. Like, even Dylan Cease, obviously speaking, the fantastic season that he has had. Like, I'm just looking at it like, okay, we got a good three-way race right now. And a lot of people aren't talking about it the same way as I believe that they should be. Because I'm like, okay, you got, like I said, Cam Schlittler is trying to bring back the rivalry with every team in the AL East. Obviously speaking, Dylan Cease is a part of the AL East, and he's having one of his most dominant seasons of his career. And then, like I said, Gavin Williams, man, like, that's a guy that unfortunately gets the Jose Ramirez treatment. Like, he doesn't get the publicity that he should be getting, and you're looking at a guy who, for the past couple of years, has been nothing but absolutely dominant throughout the AL circuit.
0: Yeah, good for you to bring in Williams, too, for sure. And, I mean, obviously, Dylan Cease, he goes tonight for the Jays against the Guardians. So they didn't have a head-to-head last night or whatever, but we'll see what Cease can do against the Guardians tonight, get the Jays the win and keep that three-headed monster rolling. But I agree with you. A lot of talk, obviously, Schlittler and Cease all season long, but that Williams has put his name right in the race too. And like you always say, like most of the baseball world says, Nolan, it's MVP, Cy Youngs, whatever it is. I mean, you got to be on winning teams. You got to be on playoff teams, and it does stink when you've had a phenomenal season, and other than King Felix back with the Mariners back in the day or whatever, and that, it doesn't happen very seldom that a non-playoff team would win a Cy Young Award. And I'm okay with that. I'm okay with that. Yeah, it's disappointing for that player or that pitcher and stuff like that. He's done his job. How do you not give it to him or whatever? I get that, but it's just part of the parcel, right? And you're right. I mean, Schlittler's there. I mean, it's close. When you dive into the numbers, and everybody knows out there listening that we are numbers guys, but we hate to over dwell on them. But when you're talking about the overall numbers of all three of those guys, they are close. Like, man, one's winning one, one's just behind them, one's winning the other, one's just behind them. It is going to be a tough month in the AL Cy Young. If those guys keep going at it, boy, I don't know if I'd want to be a voter this year.
8: No, and like you said, you got Gavin Williams and Dylan Cease trying to will their teams into the playoffs right now. Obviously, the Yankees are in a little better of a spot, but, I mean, still at the end of the day, yeah, it's going to be those three better dominate night in, night out. Like you said, Cease is on the hill tonight. I don't know if that game will end up getting rained out with it being in Cleveland and the proximity to us here, but I got to assume the weather's probably good enough for them to get the game in. So obviously I got to assume Dylan Cease is going to post another 10K strikeout night, same as what he's been doing all season. And you're like, man, it's like you said, it'll come down to September 30th for who wants to be the AL Cy Young, where obviously the NL side, I mean, we don't really have to dive too far into that one. The Mizorowski is having literally the greatest season of the 21st century, sorry, in terms of what a starting pitcher has done.
0: Yeah, madness. Madness of what he's doing and stuff like that. So usually I wait for the third segment, Dirtbags or whatever and that, but instead of just bringing it up, there's been a ton of questions come in, Nolan, or whatever and that. What about, I think it was what, Sunday's game? Was it Sunday's game, the Yankees and the Red Sox, when Chisholm stole untested second and third? They want to know what your thoughts and opinions were of that.
8: I think
0: 60%. I reviewed it. It was about 60% in favor of Chisholm or whatever, and that because the game wasn't completely blown away, even though they weren't playing them on. But obviously, if you didn't hear about it, you didn't watch it, Dirtbag Nation, the Boston TV broadcasters, they went kind of crazy over it or whatever, and the old unwritten rules of baseball, right? You just don't do that. Obviously, the game ended up, what, 16-1 or 17-1 at the end of the day. Austin Wells had two home runs in the same inning. One was off of Monastero, which is a player, and that, all those disappointing things that we hate at baseball. But what's your thoughts? What's your opinions on it? At first I was upset about it, and then I was like, you know what? No, you got to play those games. I've been in those games where a team has come back and won. And it's happened in the last week where teams were up by 7 runs, and they ended up losing in the last inning. So, what are your thoughts?
8: You're in the MLB. That's it.
0: Yeah.
8: That's my thought on it. I mean, yes, if you want to be that old school fan and call it Bush League because no one was holding them on base, sure, absolutely, you're entitled to do that. Do I think you're wrong? Yes. Like, I get it. I get it if it's 13-1 or something like that, like you said. Like, if it's at that stage where it's the blowout and they have the position player on the mound already, different story. This was a pitcher. It was a 7-1 game when he steals both those bases. I got no problem with it. Like you said, those guys, they we've seen it all season long. Teams coming back from 7-plus run deficits. Obviously, this is a 6-run deficit, but like I said, we've seen 7-plus run deficits comebacks all season long. So I'm not sitting there going to bash on Jazz Chisholm for taking a free base, especially when it's Yankees Red Sox. Like,
0: that's what I was going to say.
8: That's supposed to be a rivalry. Respectfully, you got your butts whooped up and down on Sunday, and you guys, Will Middlebrooks and Will Fleming, have the audacity to sit there and say, oh, well, that's Bush League. Back in my day, this wouldn't have happened. No, shush. Respectfully, shush. Like, yeah. Come on. Come on, man. The game ain't over. And like I said, we've seen 7-plus run deficit comebacks this season. I don't care what anybody says. To me, it ain't Bush League. To me, it's okay. Hey, if he's going to steal second base, boom, done. Okay, now I'm ready for him to steal third base. I pick him off. Or I throw him out one of the
0: other. Absolutely. absolutely. If it was the Red Sox that were up and they've done that to the Yankees earlier in the season and stuff like that, there wouldn't be a complaint at all. There would not be a complaint at all. They'd be the same thing. It'd be like, hey, you know what? This is the Red Sox and the Yankees. This is what we do. And then when you get a chance to win big, you win big or whatever or not. Again, you don't have to do it ignorant. But at that point in time, no way. You're right. I mean, 6 runs, 7 runs, forget that. That's up to you guys to keep fighting. You made a very good point. You're in Major League Baseball. A lot of people do it, what do they call it, the not do it now league or whatever or not. But you're in the big leagues.
8: Yep.
0: Be a man. Take your losses, take your wins, but don't cry about it. So, Dirtbags, we're going to be right back here after the break. Keep going with the curtain call questions, a little bit on the standings.
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0: Welcome back, Dirtbags. Got some critical questions, got some standings. I'm going to start with standings a little bit or whatever, and that, because certainly something that's jumped out a little bit now, Nolan, to me, is on the National League side, and that's the leaders. Brewers at 86 wins, Braves with an 8-2, 10 last 10, up to 83 wins, and the Dodgers have been struggling for the last two and a half weeks, right? And they're at 82, so I think that, man, that's looking like it's going to come right down to the wire to see who gets the buys.
8: Yeah, I don't disagree with you on that one. Well, heck, even Philadelphia, I mean, with the way that they've been playing recently, obviously right up to the All-Star break, they were terrible, and then all of a sudden, like, basically August rolled around, and they were like, all right.
0: The field of dreams.
8: Yeah. Oh, yeah, no, exactly. Like, that's it. They jumped over the Chicago Cubs for the first wild card spot. Right now, they're 79-61. Cubs are 78-61. Obviously, that's a big one because they'll play each other in the first round. So whoever obviously ends up finishing fourth in that has the home field advantage. So, like, that's another one that's going to come right down to the wire, obviously speaking. Arizona obviously just jumped ahead of San Diego. That's another one. Miami still keeps winning. Pittsburgh decides to start turning it on way too late in the year, but good to see some fight out of them. St. Louis obviously just beat the Los Angeles Dodgers yesterday. Like you said, the Dodgers, obviously speaking, are at the moment going through a cold spell. Like, I'm happy to see it. I got to be honest with you, because I think I speak for majority of baseball fans when I say we're sick and tired of seeing the Dodgers running away with it with their super team. But at the end of the day, I'm like, okay, it's anyone's fight. I got to assume the Brewers probably go in with the best record on the National League side. But that being said, like you said, it's close. It ain't a runaway race yet. It's 3.5 games back on both Atlanta and the Dodgers on the Brewers right now for that top NL spot.
0: Well, I want to stay on the Braves, too, and stuff like that. Obviously, lots of Braves dirtbags out there listening to the show, so thank you very much for being a part of it and continue the passion. But they're all excited. I mean, obviously, Ronald Acuna Jr. Gets to 200 home runs, 200 stolen bases, fastest person in history to do it, 904 games. You and I were laughing about it off air as we were going through the questions, and we're like, wait a minute, how's Ronald Acuna Jr. the fastest? Like, how's that work? You know, because you look at what should be the length of his career, and you know he's got the injuries in there. It's like, man, it's taken him forever to get to 200, but when you take out those injuries, that's right, it's 904 games at the end of the year. So, big shout out to him, eh?
8: Yeah, no, exactly. Like, I mean, obviously, the guy's supremely talented. Now, this season, obviously speaking, he's having a bit of a down year. But, like, it's going to be interesting. We got talking about it, obviously, off air, just saying, okay, does he actually have the capability still to reach 300? Like, this season, obviously, 243, 14, 39, 20. Like, 243 average, 14 bombs, 39 RBIs, 20 stolen bases. Like, I don't know if he gets to 300, which is crazy to say. Because obviously speaking, a couple years ago, he goes 40-70, like we said, off air. Then he has the second ACL, and you're like, I don't know if he just gets to the point where he basically becomes a Mike Trout. Like, obviously comes into the league basically pushing 40-40 for years, and then all of a sudden just stops swiping bags altogether for, what, 4 or 5 seasons, basically, Mike Trout did?
0: Like, yeah, and I'll tell you, man, you know what it's like. I mean, you got the knees from catching and stuff like that, but when you lose your knees, you're back playing, but you lose your speed. You lose a bit of everything, right? Because you just like Trump, you get rolling, but then all of a sudden it's a hip flexor tear or a strain or a calf strain or a hamstring strain, right?
8: It's just the nagging injuries that just start to wear on.
0: Absolutely, and all of a sudden that pounds you, man. Another 100, exactly right. When you look at some of the short-term numbers, you go, no problem. He'll make that easy in that. But boy, you look a little deeper in the injuries he's had, and it could be a few years before he gets healthy again. So nothing's impossible.
8: No, and he'll be 29 this December. So
0: he's not old.
8: No, like he needs 100, and he needs 75 stolen bases still. So I'm like, okay, don't get me wrong. We're not sitting there saying it's impossible. Just like you said, all of a sudden, 75 stolen bases at 29 isn't the same as 75 stolen bases at 25 with healthy knees, 26 with healthy knees. Probably what he would have been, obviously, having missed basically 2 full seasons.
0: Yeah, big time. Exactly right. So, you know, we jump over. I just wanted to, this is more comments, Nolan. And again, I love the passion dirtbags. I absolutely love it, Nolan and myself or whatever. And lots of fire back from our PCA show he talked last week about MVP and stuff like that. A lot of people backlashing us on, you know, hey, those 14 starts for Shohei, and he's still going to come back and get some more or whatever. And that they're just as valuable or maybe even more valuable than the comments on PCA's defense in center field. I'm going to stick with it. I know you will, too, because you're very out of it, too. I'm still PCA ahead of Shohei, but I love the passion. I love the fire coming back. Is there any chance you're wavering Nolan on anything or whatever in that, or is it because you're not an Ohtani fan, or you just really like what PCA's doing?
8: Oh, I just love what PCA's doing. He's 38 and 32. Like 38 bombs, 32 swipes, batting lead off, playing elite defense. Like complete package this year. Yes, I get that Shohei Ohtani had 14 starts at the start of the year and then basically DH'd to pad the offensive stats for the remainder of the season as he's recovering from the Los Angeles Dodgers fatigue injury. To me, I don't understand the argument. I get that elite pitching and elite offense will obviously be the key any given year. Like, the one year, obviously, Shohei doesn't pitch. He goes 50-50. If you go 50-50 in a season, that's silly. And he was a DH at the time. So I'm like, okay, I can't really argue with that one too much. Now, that being said, obviously, there was a couple other guys that year that I was like, okay, they're all around players, not just a DH. But you go 50-50 and you start a new history page in MLB lore. Yeah, you can't argue that one. I got a good feeling PCA's got a chance at 45-45.
0: Yeah, absolutely.
8: You're telling me a guy goes 45-45 and doesn't win an MVP, and the Cubs ain't missing the playoffs. Make no mistake about that, unless they drastically fall off the face of the earth. So I'm just sitting there like, I don't understand it. Like, at some point in time, some of these writers, yes, I'm not sitting there debating whether or not Shohei Ohtani is the greatest talent to ever touch a baseball field. I'm going year by year. Don't sit there and look at the long-term Shohei Ohtani name and everything like that. End of the day, this season right now, PCA, to me, is having a better season.
0: I agree with you. I'm not going to waver and stuff like that. But again, thanks for sending in the passion on the other side, too. That's what we love. That's what it's all about, being in the nation and stuff like that. So we jumped over. We were talking about the American League West last week or whatever, and that maybe Seattle looks like the best team, can get on a roll. And they had Cal Raleigh. Where'd he go? He had 7 bombs out of 11 games. Then they go into Toronto and they get swept. And what did they score? Like 1 run or something like that. Toronto just dominated them. They go ahead and they bring up their number one, I guess, prospect or whatever, and that, this Montez kid. He hits a home run last night. They're winning against the Red Sox again today, 8-1 in the 6th. He's not in the lineup today, but what was he? He was the 15th rookie this season alone to come up in homer in his debut. We're just seeing...
8: Yeah, I mean,
0: again, we talked about it over the... Yeah, we've talked about it over the summer, right? About, you know, everybody getting, if they're a good enough prospect, they're really getting their last finishing touches in the major leagues and not in AAA anymore. So this guy did some pretty good numbers in AAA, the same as your boy Baez and the Cardinals there about a month ago now coming up and stuff like that. There's certainly some of these rookies that did do their job in AAA and stuff like that, but not long, long tenured in there, not a season or two or a season and a half like he used to be. It's basically, hey, if you're looking good, you're up. So is this guy maybe the offense that they need? Because Dan Wilson needs something going.
8: Oh, he was definitely a spark plug there the other night. Like, call it what it is, though. I know that we were tooting the Mariners' horn there last week. Like, unfortunately, I just think that they're still too inconsistent, which makes no sense to me.
0: No, I agree. I agree.
8: Like you said, like, you just got Cal Raleigh rocking and rolling a little bit. Dominic Canzone has had a great season. Rosarina, same boat, has had a great season. And the rest of the lineup, like, I'm looking at it today. So, Rosarina OPS 834. Canzone 818. All right. Julio Rodriguez, 2-for-4. Brings his OPS up to 707. Josh Naylor, 693. Taylor Ward, 678. Cole Young, 692. Who is it? Weston Wilson, 681. And then Parada, their catcher, today, obviously starting over Cal Raleigh, which, I mean, that's an albatross, but 708. And even you look at that, like, Cal Raleigh's what, like 700 for his OPS? With a 150 average? I'm just sitting there like... It's unbelievable to me that you have what I call a very talented roster, and somehow everybody is hitting 700 or below on the OPS. Like, 700 is basically your major league average.
0: Well, and especially with some of those guys that are doing it, right? Like you said, I mean, Julio Rodriguez hit 707 just there.
8: Yeah.
0: Josh Naylor at 693, but then I go down, to Naylor, and he just stole his, what was it? What the heck was it? His 27th base? No, 26th base. So he gets on base and he's stealing all the time. That's the last thing you'd expect from him. I know he's been doing it for a few years now, the stolen bases or whatever. And but like you said, I mean, just the inconsistency. So, I mean, they go into Toronto, they get swept, and like I said, I think one run in whatever. And then all of a sudden, they're not beaten. Today, they're beating up on the Red Sox. But they're just bumping the Red Sox and stuff like that. So
8: and
0: I don't know. They got to me.
8: On top of that, sorry, I just want to jump in quick because obviously we were just talking about the Mariners going up to Toronto and getting their butts whooped. Max Scherzer, 42 years old, seven innings, 10 Ks. Oldest player in Major League history since Nolan Ryan obviously did it a few times, including a couple of no-nos or at least one no-no after that. But still, I'm just sitting there like, Mad Max, turn back the clock, and you see the confidence after that series. Like, after that start that he had in that series there, like the one reporter, I'm assuming it was a Blue Jays guy, goes over to Max and asks him, hey, was it validating at the fact that you dominated a game like this again? And Max is like, I knew I can. Or I know, I can't remember verbatim, but it was something like that. Like, I know I can, or I knew that I could do it. Something to that effect. And that was the answer. And I'm like, that is the definition of confidence. I'm like, this guy is has more or less scraped by all season. Like, don't get me wrong. Obviously, he's over the hill, but it's still Max Scherzer at the end of the day. You don't ask him a question like that. Like, that's a guy that's going into the Hall of Fame. Like, that, to me, is
0: a no-brainer.
8: You don't ask him that question. That was disrespectful by that reporter. But at the same time, I'm like, I love that confidence from Max. Like, right now, especially if the Jays somehow manage to squeeze into the playoffs because of a series like that, I'm like, I'm content with giving Max the ball for game three, especially if Bieber's out.
0: Yeah, I mean, it was his 116th career game of 10 or more. So, I mean, yeah, right there with Nolan Ryan, goes in at ninth overall on strikeout list. I mean, if you haven't watched that game, go back and watch it. It's worth watching it for a multitude of reasons. So we'll be right back here after the break with Nolan's final thought.
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0: Welcome back, dear bigs. Nolan, give me your final thought.
8: Yeah, so my final thought for this week's episode, Ethan Salas, obviously the San Diego Padres top prospect, made his MLB debut yesterday, goes 0-2, nothing too impressive there. Trying to catch Casey Mize just to break him out of whatever sort of funk he's been in since he got acquired by the Padres. Still, either way, youngest catcher in Major League history since Pudge. Obviously been super touted pretty much ever since he signed for, what, the $5.5 million or whatever his signing bonus was there back a couple years ago. Kid, as far as I can see, looks the part. Like, he looks like he's going to have a good, solid Major League career. Hopefully he doesn't take the steroids like Pudge did, so in that way he doesn't get busted. But either way, I'm looking at it, man. Like, good-looking young kid. Hopefully he's the boost and the catcher that the Padres have been searching for.
0: Yeah, I think it's all going to work out all right over time and stuff like that. We happen to know a scout friend, Nolan, myself, or whatever, that was involved with the signing of Salas, a friend of ours, and that we've gotten to know. And so I knew back at the time when they did it, it was a big signing. And obviously, A.J. Preller never wavered on it, right, Nolan? So, and Dirk Banks. So he's up there. We'll see what's going to happen. Like Nolan said, he's only 20 years old or whatever and stuff like that. So let him be there. He's got the extended roster and stuff like that. Take advantage of it. Good for San Diego to give him a taste of it and get him ready for it. Next year he'll be 21. Drive on and roll forward. Hopefully they got the next one. Maybe Benito Santiago for a name from the past or for the Padres dirtbags out there. So. Anyways, Dirtbags, can't thank you enough for listening, being a part of the nation, as we say all the time. Servicemen and women, again, thank you, thank you, thank you for doing what you do each and every day so Nolan, myself, and the rest of the nation can do what we do. So if you are out there playing, coaching, being a dirtbag on and off the field, you know what the expectations are. And don't ever settle for anything less. That's the bottom line. Nolan and I can't afford to do it. We can't do it. So, and for my own personal, I start playoffs this week over here in Germany. So we're excited about that and we'll see what happens. So, anyways, dirtbags, can't thank you enough. Again, it is that time, unfortunately. It's time to get up.

Of course, the biggest Pittsburgh Pirates honk we could ever find. It's Mark Mancini. He's also with us. We'll play some Barron Sports Trivia, Laura's favorite part of the show. And, of course, Professor John Poulter is with us from Toronto, Canada. He follows baseball about as closely as you can follow baseball. But let's talk about a couple of big issues in the wonderful and wacky world of sports. You know, certain things in sports are locked. They're locked in place. Jackie Robinson, always be number 42. UCLA with Mick Cronin will never win another NCAA basketball championship. And anything and everything Lane Kiffin touches will be crooked in some way, shape, or form. Agree or disagree? SportsFred at AO.com, SportsFred at AO.com. Now, the SEC is suing LSU. Now, LSU didn't know this was coming last year when they stole them from Mississippi. Stole them is the right word, I guess, in this shape or form. All right, also in college football on Thursday night, I'm listening to talk shows on WFN in New York, and they cut to the Rutgers game against UMass. UMass hadn't won a game in 3 years. They beat Rutgers. Greg Schiano's not long for the job, but you're long for us. Hey, big college games down the road. According to USA Today, some of the biggest ones next week, Ohio State and of course, Texas, battle of quarterbacks there. Oklahoma and Michigan also next week. And Michigan, you can't bet against Kyle Whittingham, any shape, form, or force. And, of course, later in the season, in November, Oregon versus Ohio State. Can Dan Lanning finally get the big one done for the Ducks of Oregon? You can get it done. Stay tuned all night long for more of Sports Overnight America.

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1: Hey, we're back on Sports Overnight America. Later, Professor John Poulter up in Toronto. We'll talk about this, that, and anything in baseball, a little hockey, a little basketball. 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I open the show saying the following. Anything and everything Lane Kiffin touches is corrupt in some manner, shape, or form. Now, Art Source, can you possibly disagree with me?
2: No, I can't. He just seems to always be on the other side of the right thing to do. I can't question his ability as a football coach, X's and O's, especially offensively. I think the kids like him. But, you know, Fred, when you go against the grain, against the tide all the time, and that's a pun not intended to Alabama by any stretch. But, you know, I look at polarizing programs in college football. I see LSU at the top. I see Oklahoma State. I see Clemson. You know, I look at Ole Miss. I look at Florida and Cal and UCLA. But LSU right now, and we're going to see a whole lot come, you know, tonight or tomorrow night or whenever this is going to be aired. But, I mean, the bottom line is LSU is playing a good Clemson team, and we're going to see how they respond on the field. This professional playing college football could be a real bad harbinger for the future.
1: Laura, I've heard rumors that Lane Kiffin wants to run for the presidency of the United States. Any comments?
3: I don't know about the presidency, anybody running for it at this point. But if we even still have elections, who knows, in 2028. I think this whole debacle with the players that have already signed NFL contracts, you know, people have been saying, you know, it's not fair to them because the laws changed. And the fact is, you know, you could get a speeding ticket tomorrow and the next day they could change the speed limit on the street where you got a speeding ticket. They're not going to rescind your speeding ticket because the law on speeding changed. So I don't quite get that argument from a legal standpoint. I think it probably will get overturned in the new lawsuit that's been filed, but who knows? It's just a mess. And you're talking about players that basically already signed NFL contracts that are not going to be able to go back and play in college football. It's just
2: nuts. And Laura, they're going to be making more money in college than they would have any time in the NFL. That's part of this whole problem.
3: It's fair competition for the other players, other college players.
1: Mark Mancini, it doesn't bother you, right?
4: Well, I would rather watch a Lane Kiffin going against the grain press conference than seeing the sparse crowds in this and wondering why they're there. Well, first of all, look at the teams you're playing. Nobody wants to pay $200-$300 to see you whack a Bowling Green or North Dakota State and sit in the sun on a nice day when you could be at the beach. So that's why, if it was in Ohio State or, you know, a premier team that people can, you know, or Stanford or something, people would go. I think what's going to happen in college football, people are going to wisen up and say, we're not going to pay to go see, you know, these also Rams get wiped out by a top 10 team.
2: So, Mark, what you're saying is have a super conference set up with maybe the top 60 teams in the country so that you have a parity at that level so you don't see a Mid-America conference team go to play Ohio State like Ball State at Ohio State this weekend.
4: You know what you saw? You know what you saw with Rutgers, a 29-point favorite, get beat by UMass?
2: Was that awesome? That was pretty awesome.
4: The last time I saw something like that was when Appalachian State pulled one on Michigan. These only happen in once every decade.
2: Yeah.
1: All right, let's talk
2: about a job that coach did getting that team prepared to go into Piscataway, New Jersey, and play football. The quarterback was absolutely electric.
4: 29-point underdogs.
1: As I indicated in the opening, guys and gal, I was listening to WFAN, and then they switched to the Rutgers game. Greg Schiano can't be long for his job. That's all I can tell you. Yeah, I talked about a couple of the games that USA Today thinks might be big ones down the road. And next week, Oklahoma against Michigan, what I indicated was that, Oklahoma's going to be awfully good, but I've learned a lesson a long time ago. don't wager against Kyle Whittingham. Your thoughts?
2: Kyle Whittingham is an X&O's genius. He prepares his team old-fashioned physical football. I think it's going to be a great matchup, Michigan and Oklahoma. You've got two teams that play defense. You've got a couple of quarterbacks, Underwood and Mateer, that can really step up when they're healthy. They play great football. I think those are two teams that are totally underrated in college football. I know it's early, week zero, week one now, but I really think that's going to be a dandy. I also think there's a couple other games. As you look this weekend, I mean, there's a lot of excitement in college football. You know, we're going to see what the lane machine has to offer. We're going to see some games on Saturday that look really good. You know, I got to tell you, don't be sleeping on Fresno State as well. Fresno State's got a great football coach, Matt Entz, who came in. He had many national titles on the FBS level, and now he's playing at the FCS level. Now he's on the FBS level. I think USC might be in for a tussle.
1: Laura, I opened the show talking again about the fact that UCLA will never win another basketball title as long as Mick Cronin is the coach. And, of course, they fired Martine Germond this week. Laura, do you agree with me that they can't win with Cronin and they were way too late in firing Martine Germond?
3: I do agree with you, Fred. You know, Nick Cronin reminds me of the old John Wooden adage, which was, don't ever confuse activity with achievement. And you know, he sort of epitomizes that to me. I mean, he just runs around and yells a lot, but it's all just activity without achievement. So it's such a sad... I'm glad they fired Jarman finally, but I think it's a little too late, certainly for the next few seasons, so... I don't know. We'll see what happens.
1: Think about this. Chip Kelly wasn't fired. He left UCLA to be the offensive coordinator at Ohio State. Now think about that for a second. How many coaches would leave any major college institution of higher learning to be an assistant coach?
2: I can recall none, Fred, over the history of college football.
3: Right, he was a head coach, and then he got demoted to being an assistant.
4: He kind of looks like, you know who he looks like?
2: And he
4: like
2: probably got a pay raise, too.
4: Fred, he kind of looks like Danny DeVito without hair.
1: Bottom line is that, Mark, you have any thoughts?
3: You think Danny DeVito has a lot of hair.
4: Yeah, but Cronin does.
2: It's on the side.
1: Mark, UCLA owes $51 million. Any thoughts?
4: Well, I don't know if you can buy him out. You're just going to play. He must have something on the university why they don't let him go. That's the only
1: thing. No, they only
2: the new athletic director. The new athletic director is doing it, you know, on the cuff. He's not taking any money, Fred. That shows that he's about turning this program around.
4: Fred, what? The one guy that's going to come into this town and he's going to turn it on its ear. It could happen next year. We don't know. But Stan Kroenke's won wherever he's gone. He doesn't rebuild. He retools. Big expectations for the Angels, and the first one out the door will be Mike Trout.
1: Was that good?
4: I think it's good. You got your losses and move on. They should have got rid of him 4 years ago and got everything from the Yankees. He's injury prone. He's injury prone and can't play a whole year. And to give him tie up all that money in one guy, you'll never win.
1: They don't have a lot of talent in the farm system, so why get rid of a Hall of Famer?
2: But they sure have a lot of cash now, Fred.
1: They have a lot of cash now. No, they definitely do. It's the bottom line, they have a lot of cash.
2: I know every Angel fan that I know personally is very, very happy. Nothing against Artie Moreno. I mean, he did the best he could do. But you've got this Kroenke Sports Enterprises, whether it's Arsenal, the Denver Nuggets, whether it's the... you know, I mean, you go down the line, the Rams,
4: Avalanche. You
2: got the Avalanche. This guy is all about winning and success, and it breeds success. And I'm happy for the Los Angeles Angel fans.
4: Yeah.
2: I mean, really and truly, I don't think they'll ever be the Dodgers, but they're going to be competitive in the American League very quickly.
1: Artie Moreno bought the team, I think, for $400 million or $450
2: million. Right,
4: yeah.
1: He sold it for $4 billion. Yeah, he did pretty well, if you think about it.
3: Nice payday.
2: Can I ask a question, you guys?
1: Yeah.
2: Why are NBA franchises three times more than Major League Baseball franchises? when Major League Baseball actually has 160 paydays where people come to the crowd? I mean, I would think that Major League Baseball has a better chance of making money playing 160 games vis-a-vis 17 in the NFL or 82 in the NBA. Does that make any sense to anybody?
1: Well, the Lakers aren't worth anywhere near what the Dodgers are worth, so what are we talking about?
2: Yeah, the Dodgers got to be worth $20 million if you ask me.
1: That's what I'm saying.
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1: It's that time again, folks. That's right. Barron's Sports Trivia. Well, it's Sports Overnight America and Barron's Trivia time right here on Sports Overnight America. And, of course, to do this correctly, in the middle of the night, Art Source, at almost 129 years of age, has to take legal medicinal products. And what are you taking this week for the show, Art Source?
2: Well, you know, now that my computer is completely down and you got me on radio only, and I look so good, I got cleaned up for the show, I was all ready to go, and then my computer decides that it doesn't like me anymore. So I'm on the radio like I usually do because I got a face made for radio. But I do have this great Prevagen, good product, fantastic for the memory, as well as a few other things. And of course, I also take my Asian ginseng. But the professional formula of Prevagen will really get you back in the game, folks. And I mean, I really can say it helps me.
1: All right, let's start with Laura. Laura, you ready?
3: I'm ready.
1: Longtime Dodger fan. You're ready to go. Here we go. Okay.
4: Beautiful, Laura.
1: Zach Wheat, the great outfielder from years ago, has the all-time Dodger record for games played. But who's in second place? All-time record for Dodgers behind Zach Wheat in games played. played a lot of years, obviously, for LA.
4: Yeah.
1: Laura, your thoughts? All-time second place winner as far as most games played for the LA Dodgers.
4: Yep.
1: And Brooklyn Dodgers.
3: So he played for the LA Dodgers.
1: No, it could be both.
4: I love this one.
3: Oh, Mark. All right. I'll give it to him.
4: No, then I need a hint.
2: No. Who's Fred's favorite player?
4: No hint.
3: Duke Snider.
1: No, it's not Duke Snider.
4: I get it.
3: Thanks, Art.
2: I'm sorry, Laura. I'll take that as my pick.
4: I think I know who it is, and he's great. He's one of my favorites.
1: Who?
4: Steve Garvey.
1: The Steve Garvey, almost senator of the United States in California. That would have been fantastic. Well, he definitely was a right-handed hitter. All right, this guy, also a manager.
3: So it wasn't Steve Garvey.
1: No, it wasn't Steve Garvey.
3: Okay.
1: Also a manager.
2: Okay, I'm going to go with the old first baseman, Gil Hodges.
1: Gil Hodges, who died in 1973, he's like third or fourth as far as all-time games played for the Brooklyn and L.A. Dodgers. He was a fine manager.
2: How about Socha? Could it be Socha?
1: Mike Socha, fine catcher. No, but he's not correct either. Catchers don't usually play that long.
2: I know, but my question is, manager.
4: You know what? I'm going to go with that infield, Davey Lopes.
1: Davey Lopes was never a manager. He was an assistant coach. He was a coach, but he was never
4: a manager. I thought he was the manager of the Milwaukee Brewers.
1: This guy was a manager of the Dodgers. My guy was a Dodger manager at one point. Not for long, but he was a Dodger manager.
2: Bill Russell.
1: Correct.
4: Wow. I had the infield, but I didn't.
1: Send the Prevagen.
2: Wow. That's amazing. Wasn't he from Oklahoma originally, Fred?
1: Yes.
4: You know, when I was covering the Padres, I couldn't wait to interview Tommy Lasorda because the Dodgers had come into San Diego later in the year. And I think it was a week before, a few days, Tommy had a heart attack. Bill Russell managed, and I felt, oh, man, I'm not getting Lasorda. And I never got Lasorda. I saw him in passing, but never interviewed him. And I always wanted to get Lasorda.
2: All you needed was some good Italian olives, and he'd have showed up.
1: All right, Mr. Mancini, you ready to come back on the right track?
4: Yeah.
1: All right. Most games played by a Pirates player. Actually, it tied. There were two guys who actually played the same exact number of games. Name either one of them. All-time record for Pirate players. Number of games played.
4: Willie Stargell.
1: And?
4: The other one could be Bill Mazeroski.
1: Bill Mazeroski played for the old Hollywood Stars. All right, Art, is it Bill Mazeroski or Willie Stargell? There's two that tied for the most games ever played.
2: Well, I like the Willie Stargell pick, but I'm going to go with Roberto Clemente and Willie Stargell.
1: All right, Laura, you've heard three or four names here. Clemente, Stargell, Bill Mazeroski, the great second baseman, Hall of Famer. Laura, you have any thoughts? Just name one of them. Maybe you can get one of them. Try both.
3: I think that they're right about Willie Stargell, but I don't have a clue about the second one.
1: This was called the Flying Dutchman, one of the great shortstops in the history of baseball. Honus Wagner. His card is worth like $2-4 million, depending on the quality of the card. But the other guy has been mentioned here. Is it Stargell or Clemente? Laura, you think it's Stargell or Clemente?
3: Well, I thought it was Stargell, but now I'm not sure.
1: You can't change. You got to.
3: Okay, then I'll go with Stargell.
1: Think of this as Jeopardy.
3: What is Willie Stargell? Or who is Willie Stargell?
1: All right, Mark.
2: Yeah, what is Willie Stargell? A power hitter.
1: Mark, is it Stargell or Clemente?
4: It's Stargell, man. I'm going with my idol that put two in your car.
1: Art, is it Stargell or Clemente?
2: I'm taking Roberto.
1: Roberto is correct.
4: Oh,
1: Art is incorrect. Laura, get some Prevagen this evening right here on Sports Overnight America. All right, Art, are you ready to go? Let's see if you get this on the
2: board. Yeah, I'm ready.
1: 1961, two expansion teams. Angels won. Who were the other? What was the other team? 1961.
4: I was born that year. Shoot.
2: Let's see.
4: Oh, no, it wasn't that.
2: 61. It's either the Orioles or the Seattle Pilots.
4: No, Orioles are 59.
2: All right, then I'm going to go with the Seattle Pilots.
1: Seattle Pilots.
2: San Diego Padres.
1: San Diego Padres.
4: No, no, no.
1: Laura, 1961. The Angels, one of two American League expansion teams. So it can't be the Padres, obviously. It's an American League team.
4: Yeah, I think I got this.
1: Laura, Mark has it, he says. Go ahead.
3: Mark always thinks he has it, but...
2: I know. I think I was right the first time, the Pilots.
3: I'll go with the Prevagen lad and I'll take the Seattle.
1: Seattle was much later. Incorrect.
3: Uh-oh.
1: Mark, you got another guess?
2: Kansas City Royals?
4: I collect T-shirts, and they'll always tell me what year these franchises were born. The Padres were 69. The Orioles, I think, were 59. I'm going with the Minnesota Twins. I think it was the Twins.
1: Okay. Minnesota, the Washington Senators moved to Minnesota.
4: Yeah, yeah.
1: So not the Minnesota Twins.
2: How about the KC Royals?
4: No.
1: Okay, I'm going to have to give this one up because you guys seem to be in left field here.
2: Come on, give me another hint.
1: The expansion, Ted Williams managed them for a time.
2: The Washington Senators?
1: The Washington Senators. The original Senators moved to Minnesota. And then this team.
2: My favorite player, Frank Howard and Kenny McMullen and Del Unser. Wow.
1: This team became an expansion team in 1961. Later, it moved to Texas, and then the Montreal Expos moved to Washington. A lot of things happening in the game of Major League Baseball. All right, Laura, you ready?
3: I'm reclaiming my worst, status as the worst trivia player.
2: We're all doing pretty poorly tonight.
1: All right, Laura, you ready?
3: I'm ready.
1: Most games ever played by an MLB player.
3: Most games?
1: Most games ever played by MLB player.
3: That's impossible.
4: Yeah. Yeah.
3: I have no idea.
4: I think I know it.
1: Mark thinks he knows it again. That's surprising.
3: Why would anybody know this?
4: I think I might.
3: What is your brain cluttered with that you wouldn't know this?
2: Was he a knuckleball pitcher, Fred?
4: No.
3: It shouldn't be a pitcher. Play every day.
4: It's Cal Ripken.
1: Cal Ripken, he most consecutive games, but not the most games played.
2: But that's
1: actually a good guess. All right, Art, go ahead, try again.
2: I'm looking at the record books, and I mean, who played the longest? And I'm going to go with Ty Cobb.
1: What if I said? I'll bet on it.
2: Rose
1: is the answer. Congratulations, Mr. Mancini. Art, are you taking enough Prevagen?
4: He's still looking.
2: No, I had a rough day. I got to tell you, Fred. The temperature was 97 degrees the last 2 days, 95% humidity, and I've been playing in a golf tournament. Played fantastic, but I woke up this morning, and I felt like I was Methuselah.
1: Art, before we go to a break here and talk to John Poulter up in Toronto. Why don't you use an iPhone if your computer's not working? That's what I'm using.
4: Yeah.
2: That's what I have on.
1: My
2: wife got so mad at me earlier today because I am so illiterate when it comes to modern technology and putting this all together. And to be honest with you, I spend a lot of time on the internet, as a lot of people know, and half the crap on there I can't believe anymore. So it's all hearsay, in my opinion, to be honest.
4: Really?
1: All right. We'll come back and talk to John Poulter and then wrap things up straight away on Sports Overnight America.
4: Really, Artie's at the
2: conference. There should be a way to be able to find out if somebody posts an article that's on the internet, if it's true or false.
1: Snopes.
2: Because half the articles I read, you guys, are all BS.
3: You just have to look at your sources and fact check
2: MSN, Yahoo, you know, it's basically sports. I try to stay away from the political stuff because we know that's all, you know, whatever side of the aisle you're on, that's what you believe.
1: You can go to SNOPES, Snopes, and that's usually pretty accurate. Okay, let's do the last two minutes.
2: SNOPES.
1: Snopes, yes. All right, three.
2: Thank you, friend.
1: Three, two.
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0: Okay, everybody, it's that time again, back on Sports Overnight America, and our guest, John Poulter, Professor John Poulter, in Toronto, Canada. And we've had John many times on this show, and he's on every Sunday morning with Andy and company, Andy Dorf, on many of these affiliates across America and around the world. John, welcome again to the show.
1: Thank you very much, Fred. Always a pleasure to join you guys and chat sports.
0: But I know you're slightly slanted because you live in Toronto, but I have to ask you this. I think Dylan Cease should be the favorite right now to win the American League Cy Young. But everybody says it's the Yankee Schittler. I'm not sure. I think Cease, if you look at any stat that I can find, Cease is ahead. Your comments.
1: Don't disagree with you at all. Yes, I'm a little bit slanted because I live in a city and I get to see every start. So, yeah, I'm a little bit prejudiced, and I guess we're all a little prejudiced against the evil empire called the New York Yankees. So, you know, there was an interesting stat, and if Cease had struck out seven hitters on what's today, Friday? If he'd struck out seven hitters in his last start, he would have been the third major league pitcher in history to have struck out seven in 20 consecutive starts.
0: Wow.
1: That tells you what kind of a season he's having.
0: Unbelievable.
1: Yep.
0: Laura, you're on with John Poulter, professor himself in Toronto, Canada.
2: On our beautiful Lake Ontario.
1: thank you. It will always be Lake Ontario, regardless of what Washington wants to think.
2: For the first time, I downloaded MapQuest, the MapQuest app, because it was sort of a protest against Google Maps and Apple, but, you know, bowing to the powers that be. And apparently MapQuest has never had more downloads in its history. That, you know, millions of people just downloaded their MapQuest app so they could continue to access Lake Ontario.
1: Yeah.
2: Anyway, baseball, kind of, I was reading this morning about the comments about A-Rod and what he seems to think, that the parties are just absolutely deadlocked over the issue. The owners apparently want a hard cap like the NHL has. They're not even willing to go with a soft cap like with in the NBA and the NFL. So what do you think about that, John? Do you think we're going to have a lockout next year?
1: Oh, I think we have to have a lockout, Laura. I think we talked about this the last time I guested with you, and my opinion hasn't changed. This is a business, and everybody has to understand that. And the players want it their way. The owners want it their way. To, you know, one extent, you can't blame the players for asking for the moon. If the owners are silly enough to give them the moon and get them to these points, then so be it. But, you know, what we've seen in the last couple of years, I think we have to stop. This business of everybody that wants to play on a winning team wants to be on the Dodgers, and I know I'm hitting a sensitive point when I talk Dodgers with you, but I just don't think it's good for the game to have two or three teams that dominate. I mean, we've seen this in European soccer for years, where most countries have two or three teams that dominate and the rest are there just to fill out the schedule. I'm a little bit of afraid that down the road we're going to see the Dodgers, the Cubs, the Yankees, the Mets all garnering the best players because there's no limit on the checks that they can write. And now that there's all this sponsorship outside the game, these are the teams that are going to get richer because, A, the money is there, B, they're bigger markets. If I was an advertiser, I'd rather spend my money in a big city like Los Angeles than in a smaller city like Milwaukee or Tampa or Miami, where the Florida Marlins or the Miami Marlins are based. I think it's just bad for the game. I can understand why the players don't want to do it because they've had it their way for so long, but I think we're heading for a big impasse. I really do.
0: All right, Mark Mancini, Paul Skene's PR director. You're on with John Poulter, the professor.
3: John, I don't think we'll ever see it in our lifetime that the players are going to agree to a salary cap. The owners claim they are losing money, but they're buying these teams for $3.4 billion, $4 billion. So there's a trust factor. You know, you can forgive, but you don't forget. What I'd like to talk to you about is, and I really like this team because you're in a city there where hockey is a religion. And now with Sergei Borovsky there, who's won everywhere, he's pretty much gone except Columbus because they just didn't have the horses there, went to Florida, now he's in Toronto. You lose a Mitch Marner. Austin Matthews is just tremendous. How big is it for the Toronto Maple Leafs to do some damage in the NHL this year?
1: It's huge from a reputation standpoint. It's not huge from a fan support standpoint. I've always believed, Mark, that most teams in North America, most cities in North America are essentially one-sport teams, with the exception of the big ones like L.A. and New York. I've always thought that other teams are one-sport teams. And when I say one-sport teams, I mean teams that will draw well regardless of whether the team is at the bottom of the standings or at the top. Toronto is a hockey town. They will fill that building whether they are first in the league or last. The Cardinals in baseball are the same way.
3: Yep.
1: If the Cardinals went 40 and 122, they'd still get the crowds. But other teams, it's not that way. Basketball, I think Los Angeles is probably a basketball town. I think Phoenix is a basketball town. I would lump Chicago and Philadelphia into that New York, Los Angeles mode where they will support all teams. But in most cities, if the team isn't winning, they don't attend. That's not the case with Maple Leaf hockey. They'd fill that building if you and I and 12 of our friends played.
3: Yeah.
0: John Poulter, I have a question for you. 30 years ago this weekend, at that point, your Sean Green became the first Blue Jay to hit the 30-30 mark, and he had a big day, 4-for-4. How would you rate him? Because I think if he'd played longer, he played like 12, 13 years, and he's a very good player. In a lot of ways, I think of him sort of like a Cody Bellinger. Your thoughts about Sean Green when he played for you and the rest of his career?
1: I always thought he was a very good player. He was consistent. He didn't play for the Blue Jays in their peak years. If he'd have been around in the World Series, I think in the World Series years, 92, 93, I think we would have seen a little bit more publicity for Sean Green. I was disappointed when he wanted out and was traded to the Dodgers for Raul Mondesi. What made it worse for the Blue Jays was that Mondesi never worked out as a Blue Jay. He was a much better Dodger than he was as a Blue Jay. Whether that's because of the players that surrounded him, we will never know. Green was a good hitter. He had a good bat. He had a terrific arm in right field. He was a pleasure to watch him throw guys out on a regular basis. After about 2 years, nobody would run on him. And I always thought he was a little bit underrated. I was surprised he didn't play longer, quite frankly. And I think you kind of touched on that as well. It would have been nice to have seen him finish his career in Toronto, but clearly that was a tough time for the Blue Jays in terms of payroll. He was looking for more money. They really didn't have much option but to deal him. I'm sorry they let him go because I really liked him as a player.
0: Laura, your Dodgers lucked out against the Blue Jays last time around. Talk to John Poulter up in Toronto.
2: Lucked out. Okay, lucked out the whole thing. Yeah, I'm not so sure that I agree with you, though, John, on L.A. being a city that the fans will attend if the teams don't win. I think L.A. is an entertainment town more than a sports. I mean, I'm from Chicago. Chicago is a sports town. But L.A., you know, if the sports teams are entertaining when they win, and they're not so entertaining when they lose. And you know, LA is a big first-class city, and there's a lot of entertainment options here, and people just aren't going to attend if the teams aren't winning.
4: They witnessed the USC game last week.
1: Well,
2: exactly.
1: Part of the issue, too, in Los Angeles is that you've got so many teams. You've got, five or six professional teams. Everybody's competing for the dollar, and whereas in cities like Toronto, you can only go to a baseball game half of the summer. In Los Angeles, if you wanted to watch the Angels and the Dodgers, you could go to a ball game every night. It's kind of like being in spring training. You can go to a game every day.
2: Yeah.
0: Mark Mancini, Wednesday of this week or Tuesday of this week, Skeens, your Paul Skeens, faced Logan Webb of the Giants, ended up 13-12 for the Pirates. You are on with the professor, John Poulter, in Toronto.
3: Well, it was the Steelers beating the 49ers. They just got the extra point there. And, you know, everybody, you know, talks about Skeens and the problems he has. And we were talking about it this morning with the Pirates. You know, every good pitcher will go through a stretch where he just has to readjust, you know, figure out what the mechanics maybe or something. He's a rookie of the year, Cy Young Award winner. I'm not really worried about him as much as I'm worried, John, about a guy that should have stayed another year in Toronto, decided to come out here and created a firestorm from one coast to the other, Kawhi Leonard.
0: John, you want Kawhi?
1: Well, I have real mixed feelings on it. I mean, if it makes the Raptors better, yes, let's go ahead and do it. But, you know, this guy, when he played here the first time, was only 1 year. He had this, I think, what was the phrase they used? Load management. Basically, they were resting him like every third game. If this doesn't work out, I think the Raptors look awfully silly. Unfortunately, he's a little bit tarnished right now with this issue. Obviously, the Clippers have paid a much bigger price than he has. He kind of got off scot-free on this.
2: Yeah.
1: What was the fine? $700,000?
2: One game.
1: I was just going to say, when you're making money like him, that's just like, you know, the five of us going
2: salary
1: to McDonald's for coffee. Yeah.
2: Yeah.
1: It's not a big deal. I think the big issue is going to be whether he stays healthy and whether he's the Kawhi Leonard that we knew 6 or 7 years ago. If he is, then I think the Raptors made a good deal.
0: John, in our last 30 seconds, I'm going to put you on the spot here. The league got rid of Donald Sterling for racist comments and things he had written, okay? Bad, horribly. You don't do that. What Ballmer did here, in my mind, was worse. He destroyed the concept of the league itself. Apparently, he's well-liked by the other owners because he's very, very rich. So they didn't fire him. I would have knocked him out of the league if all this stuff is true. Your thoughts, John?
1: I would have, too. I think it's an integrity issue, Fred. No sport should be in a situation where the integrity is questioned. Baseball threw out Pete Rose because he put them in a position where the integrity of the game was questioned. I don't really see this as any different but the sad part is maybe there's other teams that have been doing the same thing to lesser players in lesser amounts. This just happened to be a big story.
0: John, I know you're flying to Montreal. Stay well. We'll do this again. Thank you very much.
1: I look forward to that, guys. Take care, everybody.
0: The one, the only, Professor John Poulter. Back with more on Sports Overnight America.

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0: And thank you, John Poulter, up in Toronto. Gosh, this guy knows basketball, baseball, football, hockey. He knows everything. That's why they call him the professor, and we'll have John on all the time. And, of course, Sunday mornings with the one, the only Andy Dorf at 8 o'clock in the morning Pacific time. He's on there almost every single week. All right, let's talk about this, that, and anything in sports. And, you know, we talked about this before, Laura, but I really mean this. I think that I think Steve Ballmer should be out of the NBA. I don't think that – I think the money, you know, a lot of money and the draft picks, things like this. What Donald Sterling did was horrible, the racism that obviously he showed. But what this guy did, Ballmer here, he tried to fool everybody, ended up fooling nobody. He's now going to sue him and see that he's right. Of course, he's not going to be right. But Laura, your thoughts as an attorney?
1: Yeah, I haven't really read the NBA, documents to say what the criteria are for firing an owner or kicking an owner out. But it seems to me that what Ballmer did, and all the people that enabled that transaction. It just takes away from all of the integrity of the game and just makes a mockery of the contracts that they executed with the players and hurts all of the other teams. And who knows if even, this isn't the only.
2: Can I ask a question here, you guys? If Kawhi would have actually made ads for that company, wouldn't that have lessened all the problems?
0: No, I think they just still paid too much. They were over the cap because somebody else was paying them. So they won't.
2: Oh, I see. Absolutely obfuscating the law.
1: The problem was is that the company that he supposedly made ads for, whether he did or he didn't, wasn't paying the money. The money was being, it was almost like money laundering, where the Clippers actually paid it under the table and pretended that the company paid it because Ballmer owned both the Clippers and the company. So
2: he's got to go then. I don't care how many billions he's worth.
1: Really like a money laundering scheme.
3: Well, it's a sport that's makes news for all the wrong reasons. You look at LeBron holding the league hostage for a month to figure out where he wants to play. They had a Chinese guy, born guy in there, Yao Ming, that they could have really blown up the league like Shohei Ohtani. They just haven't done that. You got. It's a different.
2: Have you heard that Kathy Engelbrecht, the commissioner of the WNBA, is resigning? I just came across the wire. Yeah. Is that because of all the stuff with what's going on in the WNBA, you guys?
0: Possibly. Hey, that's about all the time we have for this hour. Stay tuned all night long. And for Laura, for Mark, Art, and of course for Mario, stay tuned for a whole...

was the Roman poet Virgil, who said, "Easy is the descent to hell. All night long, all day, the doors of dark Hades stand open. But to retrace the path, to come out again to the sweet air of heaven, there is the task, there is the burden. If I cannot move heaven, I will raise hell." We'll talk about that later, but now it's time for Rick Tittle and Titillating Sports on Sports Byline USA. All right, thank you for

0: It is live radio. There we go. A lot of different shows and topics, and they're so fantastic. This one is wide open in sports with football, basketball, baseball, hockey, soccer, golf, tennis, auto racing, boxing, Olympics, Scottish football, chess, checkers, rugby, cricket, that type of stuff. What did he say? Was that a recording? No, it's me. Unfortunately. But this show has morphed into something better. A lot of entertainment guests as well, and comedians and actors and such things. But we will start it off with sports. We're going to have the AVP beach volleyball star, the lovely and talented Gina Urango. She will join us after the break. Got a big tourney going on at Oak Street Beach in Chicago. Director Andy Billman has a sports doc we'll get to. In studio, our friend TK Kirkland. He is back. He's at Tommy T's in Pleasanton, in the East Bay here. Also, Carmine Marino will join us as he does on Fridays. Talk ponies. He's from Pro Wagering. The lovely and talented Elle Duncan is back. She'll be in, she's already in Melbourne, I think. And she'll be part of that Netflix Thursday night crew for the opener with the Rams and Niners. And then Javier Gutierrez is part of the Avance Sports Conference, which we'll talk about again. It's a Latina conference for sports executives. All right, I'm Mike Tittle. We got 3 hours. Let's do it.
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0: 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Good for you.
1: All right, thank you for that. Welcome back to the show. Rick Tittle with you coast to coast and around the world on the American Forces Radio Network. Yesterday we talked to Hagen Smith about what's going on with the AVP event in Chicago this weekend. Let's get one of the female stars in right now. We're quite happy to have the lovely and talented Gina Urango. She is a former USA Beach Volleyball National Team member, and she will be at Oak Street Beach tomorrow and Sunday, where the world's best will be getting going for the season-ending AVP League Championships. You can go to avp.com/tickets to check it out. Gina, welcome to the show. And, you know, the night before you're going to be going hard the next 2 days, do you do anything differently? Do you go to bed early? Do you avoid a glass of wine? What do you do?
2: Good to talk to you. Yeah, I typically try to get a good night's sleep. You know, I'll get a good dinner in and just try to kind of wind down, do some visualization before bed. I think that's helped me a ton. But yeah, more or less just kind of having a normal schedule and not something too out of the ordinary.
1: Do you visualize like diving for a save or like rising? Is it all slow motion when you spike it into somebody's face and they get a bloody nose?
2: Yeah, it's a lot of it is simulating exact plays, or I try to envision a lot of different sensations. So what the ball feels like when it contacts my hand, what the wind I feel, or just the setting the scene, because we'll practice today and I'll get a feel for the court, and just trying to put myself in that situation. And it's proven to help me a lot. And it's funny how I've actually envisioned exact plays and that they've actually come to reality, which is pretty cool to see and witness.
1: You know, you talk about how it feels. I noticed just from playing volleyball, and I don't consider myself a giant wimp, but it can hurt your wrists now and then. It's not all, lollipops and rainbows, is it?
2: No, it's definitely not. I think we build a tolerance over time, and, you know, if I haven't played and if I take a break one off season, I take like a month off and then I come back, and it definitely hurts a little bit to pass the ball on your arms, but you definitely build up a tolerance, and it's but every once in a while, yeah, somebody will crack a ball pretty hard and it might hurt a little bit, but that's the nature of the sport.
1: You've got this great picture on the beach. You look great, but you're holding the volleyball kind of like, this is my baby. What's going on? What's going on in that picture? Because it's pretty great.
2: Oh, thank you. Yeah, I mean, it's a sport that I've loved for a very long time, and it's been just my passion, and it's something that I want to, I mean, yes, of course, there are lots of things I want to accomplish in this sport and have accomplished, but ultimately, I just want to help grow the sport however I can while I'm still competing, and helping inspire the younger generation and be a good mentor or role model for those younger athletes.
1: Well, as you know very well, that there is no libero or, you know, setter, spiker, digger. You got to do everything, and your partner, you got to know where they are without turning around. It's just like almost telepathy. What's it like when you got to do it all?
2: Yeah, it's funny, telepathy, I call it mind melding. and it's such a fun dance to our sport, and finding the rhythm of it with your partner and finding chemistry on the court. And I just think that that's something that's so cool about our sport that is different from indoor volleyball, whereas indoor it's a lot more position specific. So like you said, a libero is just passing and digging and not necessarily scoring points. And that's why I've always loved beach a little bit more than indoor when I was growing up playing both, because I get to do it all. I get to serve, I get to hit, I get to pass. And so being more involved in every play, and also being outdoors at the beach or in beautiful locations has always enticed me a lot.
1: So being, an OC girl and then going to SC, was there ever thoughts about leaving town? I mean, it's a great program and a great school, but like, was there another school you almost went to?
2: I was actually talking to University of Florida. They had a great indoor program. So when I was getting recruited, beach volleyball wasn't a collegiate sport, so I was pursuing indoor. And but then the thought of moving that far away scared me a little bit, especially at the age of, 15, 16, when I was talking to these colleges. And USC came into the picture, and it was one of those schools where I was like, you know what, this is a great education. They have a great volleyball program. It's also close enough to my family where if I needed to go home, I could see my parents easily. So I'm very close to them. So, yeah, it's just, it kind of checked a lot of boxes for me. And if I would have to go back and make the same decision with the knowledge I have now, I think I would still make the same decision.
1: What's it like when you're playing a sport where, I mean, you're a young woman off the court, but on the court, you're like a grizzled vet. Does it kind of feel weird that you're like an OG now?
2: It is weird. I don't feel that way sometimes, but then, I mean, I look at some of the girls, or the women, I should say, that I train against and practice against, and I'm like, wow, I'm like a decade older than them. But it's still cool to be out there and being able to do it. My body still feels great, and I still enjoy it. And so, yeah, for me, it's, like I said, it's kind of that mentorship aspect where I am a veteran, but I also kind of like to help the younger generation and be an aid to them and make them feel like they can come to me about anything and I can help them through this journey.
1: I also think you talk about the tolerance about, like, getting used to passing on your forearms and things like that. What about your bare feet on the beach? I mean, do you end up with, like, caveman feet? I would only imagine hot sand, you know, just grinding against your skin every day, right?
2: You know, it's funny. I actually, my feet are great. It's more so I'm like, this is like a nice exfoliation every day. The one thing that gets us, though, is when we're competing in places where it's really hot and the sand can get kind of hot. Mm. And so we sometimes have to wear sand socks if it's pretty unbearable. And there have been a lot of people I know who have lost toenails because of it. But, yeah, it's the elements are always a fun addition to the sport.
1: All right, Oak Street Beach with the skyscrapers behind you and Lake Michigan. It's a great setting in Chicago. What are fans in store for this weekend, Gina?
2: I mean, they're in store for some amazing beach volleyball. I mean, it's going to be beautiful weather. And I think what's the coolest thing is that the athletes that are competing this weekend are the best in the nation. And you have Olympians competing. And it's just a great way to get a taste of what the Olympics are going to have in 2028. So the fact that it's in Chicago's backyard, and you know, I love coming to Oak Street Beach every year. So it's been, the fans are the best here. So yeah, I mean, they're not going to, people who haven't seen beach volleyball and who are going to see it for the first time, they're going to become fans, no doubt in my mind.
1: You know, when I worked in TV in the 90s, I knew Heather Cox, who was a big star at UOP. And it's funny because when I was, like, in college, the University of the Pacific over in Stockton had this amazing program. So, and they're not really known for other sports. So what is it about, like, those schools that are kind of sneaky good like that?
2: I mean, they've just had great. I think a lot of it is a testament to the coaching, too, and the culture that's built around the program. And, yeah, I just think the level of play, at least in the women's volleyball game, has increased so much to where, I mean, I think I heard a stat where now more girls are playing volleyball than they're playing basketball, where it used to be the reverse. Mm-hmm. And so I just think the sport's growing in such a way that you're having such, like, a, I mean, I look at some of these college players now, and I'm like, these girls are so tall, and they hit the ball so hard. I'm like, this is light years better than when I was in college. But, I mean, it was still such a high level when I was competing. But I just think the caliber of athletes that are playing volleyball now, and I don't know what they're being fed, but these girls are getting taller somehow. But it's been so cool to watch. And, yeah, I'm like, I was an outside hitter in college. I was, like, hitting against some of these blocks. I don't know if I'd be as successful as I was when I was in college.
1: Wait, at 5'10", are you one of the short ones now, Gina?
2: I am, unfortunately, but yes.
1: All right, everybody get to Oak Street Beach in Chicago tomorrow and Sunday for the season-ending AVP League Championships. Go to avp.com/tickets. We've been speaking with Gina Arango, who has been MVP of that league multiple times. Gina, have a great time at the event, and thanks for coming by.
2: Thank you so much.
1: All right, good stuff. I'm Rick Tittle. We'll take a quick break, and we have some open lines, so call me up at 1-800-878-PLAY.
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8: 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You know I don't speak Spanish. In English, please.

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1: I don't beat my servants. I don't have any. By the way, Gina Arango, she spells her name G-E-E-N-A. And when she was born, she was G-I-N-A. And you think, oh, well, she changed it later. No. Her parents changed it. Why? Well, her mom, her name was, maiden name, she grew up, she was Gina St. Clair. And her mom did a numerology test. And she found out that her daughter needed one more letter in her name to get to the right number. But they really liked calling her Gina. So they switched to G-E-E-N-A. Because they said that would make her successful. AVP MVP. Because her mom was right. All right. Michael Lombardi, the man who said that the Tar Heels were the 33rd NFL team when Bill Belichick took over last year, and there was nothing but just really bad headlines and people fascinated that the fact that Bill Belichick had a girlfriend in her 20s who apparently was bold enough not to stay on the periphery, but to be on the sidelines and to be at press conferences. Her name is Jordan, and I have nothing against that relationship. It's none of my business. They're both adults. They can do what they want. I don't think it's gross. It's a little weird. I wouldn't go as far as to say gross. Like I said, they can do whatever they want. This is not Epstein's Island. As I said, she's not a teenager. She's in her 20s. If that's what she wants to do, that's what she wants to do. But the Tar Heels weren't very good. Now, how could he turn around a program that's not a blue blood overnight? Even a light blue blood. Well, you know, bringing in Michael Lombardi, who I joke around to the fact that I say he hung up on me. But last year, during the right before the football season started, Mike Lombardi put out another book about the NFL, and I talked to Mike about being the guy that found Charles Haley when Bill Walsh said, I want an outside linebacker this height, who runs this speed, who can lift these weights, who has this 40 time, blah, blah, blah. And he said he found three guys, and one of them was from James Madison. And so he was the guy who, quote unquote, discovered Charles Haley. Now you put that info into an app and it tells you in 2 seconds, but not in the 80s. It didn't do that. But Michael's been around a lot of teams, been around the Raiders and others. He was with the Browns, he was with the Patriots, and that's where Bill Belichick got to know him. Well, he was put on paid leave in July when it was reported that there was an HR complaint about him. And so they did an internal investigation, which has had included a lot of lawyers reaching out to UNC staffers, coaches, even coaches' wives, coaches' girlfriends, and questions have been asked of witnesses about Lombardi's role in hiring and firing decisions regarding females and minority employees. So UNC said yesterday they will continue its ongoing investigation, will consider all appropriate corrective actions responsive to the information that it learns. Okay. So, in that time now, Lombardi was, as I said, on administrative leave, and yesterday he resigned. He made a statement thanking the Tar Heels Chancellor Lee Roberts. He thanked Bill Belichick, quote, for the opportunity to serve as the GM of UNC football. He said he's leaving to allow the team to focus on the 26th season. And by the way, what happened when they went to Ireland? They shocked TCU, and a little bit of a revenge after the spankdown they got last season. I think we were all surprised that TCU lost that game. But Lombardi had previously sat down for an hour and a half interview with his lawyers and the lawyers from North Carolina. His lawyer is a guy named Tom Mars. I need a Mars bar. Mars told ESPN, quote, this has turned into a snipe hunt with billable hours. I have an expectation that they have absolutely no grounds to terminate his employment for cause. Nothing even close. Billable hours. Remember, my friend became a lawyer, and he was working for a firm, and he didn't work long for a firm because he got in trouble because his phone calls weren't long enough. He's like, come again? They're like, when you were talking to the client, you get off the phone in 5 minutes. And he's like, yeah. I go, well, we charge $75 a minute on the phone. I want you on, they have to keep on the phone for 20 minutes. He goes, what do I do then? He goes, just talk longer. Wow. So when Lombardi joined Belichick in December of 2024, he was, you know, as I said, a reunitement. He was with the Patriots for 2 years. And before that, with the Browns starting in 1987. But Lombardi was facing some scrutiny on multiple occasions, including February of 25, when he started bragging about being the 33rd NFL team. But he made bad headlines last fall when he informed the Patriots that their scouts are banned from Tar Heel practice. Not all NFL scouts. Just the Patriots. North Carolina paid Lombardi $1.5 million. Now, the GM position is new. Out here in the Bay Area, Andrew Luck is back on the farm. He's the GM of Leland Stanford Junior University, and Ron Rivera is back at his alma mater as well in Berkeley. He's at Cal. And when you have NIL, and you have transfer portal, and you have guys going back to the pros, we'll get more into that later. A GM is an important position, but $1.5 million was the highest paid general manager in college football. And so when they went to Ireland last weekend, where, as I mentioned, UNC won 15-10, Lombardi did not travel with the team. Oh, last year, 48-14, that was Bill Belichick's foray back into the world of college football again. But, I mean, look, Lombardi, it was he was a distraction. And I think that's good for him to resign, because he should resign. He should get out of Dodge. It's not something that the team needs to have as well. One other thing about college football. You remember Greg Schiano, with all his resume, NFL and college, when he got to Piscataway 5 years ago, he was told, drag Rutgers out of the cellar. Now, his first 2 years there, I was in Times Square in 2021 and 2022, and I looked up, and there's... Watch the amazing, marvelous Mrs. Maisel, whatever, on Prime. Blah, blah, this, blah, blah, that. Rutgers football. What? Yeah, I think it would probably amaze a lot of Europeans and even some Americans that New York City doesn't have big-time football. We have Fordham and Columbia. So Rutgers had ads in Times Square. I don't know how much that cost. But, I mean, Schiano, when he went back, He was already the winningest coach in the history of the program, but now he's back. And last night, they lost humiliatingly to the Minutemen of UMass Amherst, 37-21. They didn't score a touchdown until the fourth quarter. That was the Minutemen's first FBS win in 4 years, and their first over a Power Four opponent in the history of the program. So, the Scarlet Knights now have to go play at, the Minutemen, the only other team they play that's FBS is BC. So, they're saying, Schiano is saying that they have no money. And remember, Kaliakoumenis, the quarterback, he left. He's in the NFL now. So, Rutgers also apparently has a $78 million deficit. And since they joined the Big Ten, they've lost $500 million. How can that be possible? So they're saying, he was pointing out, they have the same NIL as William and Mary and Wichita State. Well, you got, I don't think they have any more. You got ads in Times Square. All right, let's take a break. We will come on back on the other side, and we will talk. Dick Allen, come on back on Violent.
2: Yeah.
3: Yeah. 2 chains.
4: What's that on that
5: 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I'm different, yeah, I'm different. I'm different, yeah, I'm different. I'm different, yeah, I'm different.

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5: Well, look, I already told you. I deal with the customers so the engineers don't have to. I have people skills. I am good at dealing with people. Can't you understand that? What the...

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1: All right, thank you for that. Welcome back to the show. Rick Tittle with you coast to coast and around the world on the American Forces Radio Network. It's our pleasure to welcome back to the show filmmaker Andy Billman. He has directed a documentary entitled My Father, Dick Allen, and it will be making its debut at the Boston Film Festival on the 19th of September. Andy, welcome to the show. And I remember a few years ago talking to his son, Richard, about trying to get Dick into the Hall of Fame. And what's it like to go through that whole process and know that he is now immortal in Cooperstown?
2: Well, thanks, first off, for having me on. And honestly, I'm just a humble observer, right? I mean, to watch a family try to fight for their father or their uncle or their loved one to get in the Hall of Fame, to rightfully get the attention he deserved, was a remarkable journey, and to be honest, and a very exhausting journey, and a very different journey. Films like this usually don't make it because they usually don't hit the finish line, or usually there's something that comes up that rattles or jars the journey. In this case, they actually did it, and they accomplished it with a lot of effort, a lot of time. It's actually been so life-changing for me that I'm actually writing a book about my experience of making this film, because it's been a very different experience for me. And it's just been more of an honor to watch it, and I'm so happy for the family. And Dick did get into the Hall of Fame, and rightly deserved. And unfortunately, he had to overcome a lot of obstacles to get there, and he had to pass, which was unfortunate, but he did finally get in. And it just shows you, with determination, planning, and love, you can get to places. It might take a long time, but you can accomplish tasks that seem impossible to most.
1: You talk about, too, the pretty poignant irony by the fact that you're in Little Rock, and where mm-hmm. he played minors, he's going to get a bobblehead day, and they're going to retire his jersey tomorrow, and yet when he played there, he was the Jackie Robinson of that team and got death threats.
2: Yeah, I mean, he not only had death threats, he slept in a funeral home. Jeez. He was not allowed to go into certain restaurants. And oh, by the way, Rick, he had to go hit home runs. I mean, to just survive the civil rights era in the South in the 60s is alone challenging, as we all know. And by the way, life-threatening to some. He had to do that, and he also had to perform at a high level. He ended up finishing second in the MVP voting for AAA that year. He ended up being voted, as a city of Little Rock, the team MVP and fan favorite. So he won over the fans. He won over the city. And he had to overcome a lot to do it. And I've been talking to a lot of locals, and you know, they all are so happy this happened. And unfortunately, a lot of people don't know his story. So this is another moment where people need to understand and recognize what he went through, because A, it was the Jackie Robinson. Without the Jackie Robinson, flowers or confetti. I mean, he walked through jagged grass and fire. Very, very hard journey for Dick, and he did it. And he performed at a high level. If he just were to do it, that alone's an accomplishment. He actually performed. And again, he had many challenges. He left. He almost wanted to leave Little Rock at one point, called his mom crying 3 weeks into the season, said he can't do this anymore. And yet he persevered and made it. An unbelievable story.
1: It really is, and, you know, the natural reaction is not to turn the other cheek, is to fight back, but as Jackie Robinson showed, that, you know, it's better to just try to ignore it. I don't know how you ignore stuff like that, but what was his journey like when he, you know, from the decision to fight back and to try to ignore it?
2: Well, what he did is he just tuned into baseball. And he made that his singular focus, that, you know, if they're going to hate me, then I'm going to hate, they're going to hate me even more when I start hitting home runs. And that's what he did. He just performed. I mean, that's why it's so remarkable. And Jackie's story is remarkable. I mean, if any of us got ridiculed at our jobs, I think a lot of us would fold like lawn chairs, and that'd be very understandable. Because the amount of pressure you would receive, it's just hard to perform. And this is way before we're in a great mental health era. I mean, there was no mental health in the 60s. It was rub some dirt on it and get back in the batter's box. So for he to have to overcome all that, to understand history, I mean, living in history, historical moments where the Little Rock Nine happened 6 years earlier, to have to perform on that level, and do it to that. And by the way, go to Philadelphia, where when did he come into Philly? As they were having major race riots in 64.
1: Mm.
2: So this actually got easier for Dick. He went to the North, and you know, that's another thing we talked about in this film. Philadelphia, you could argue, and they talk about in the film, might have been worse, because there's a huge segregation of that city with the riots and with Mayor Rizzo, and at that time Police Chief Rizzo, and everything they were dealing with. And the Phillies are one of the last integrated teams in baseball. So, you know, he had his deal that would come a lot. And by the way, he is from Pennsylvania, so he felt the pressure of having to perform for his home state on top of it. So it was just an incredible amount of pressure, and gosh, he did it. And he was an NL Rookie of the Year in 64 as well.
1: When I first became aware of MLB as an Oakland guy, my first 3 years in Little League, the A's won the World Series every year, but 72, 73, 74, Dick was a White Sox, and he was the MVP, and he was one of those guys who was really feared in an era where people didn't hit 50 home runs. And I just think about now how they measure speed off the bat. I mean, Dick Allen's got to be top 10 all time about how hard that guy hit the ball.
2: Hard and just a ball player. I don't know how you feel, Rick. I'm a Guardians fan, and the Guardians are very analytical. And I get bothered sometimes. I'm like, just play the game. Just hit the ball, run the ball, and play through. And I kind of miss that in sports. I like analytics, don't get me wrong, and I understand why we use it. But I miss that. Dick fit in that era you're describing. See ball, hit ball, hit ball hard. He carried the biggest bat in baseball. He had unbelievable arms. What did he do in the offseason? He was a bricklayer to help himself get strong hand strength so that way he could handle the bat. I mean, it's just remarkable. I think that part of sports has been lost. And I'm not saying we should all be bricklayers, but my point being is, like, there's so much in the game sometimes of, like, see ball, hit ball, run and hit. And that's what he did. And he was very authentic about playing the game the right way. And Goose Gossage tells a story in a film when he was on the 74 team and they were just not acting appropriately in the dugout. And he screamed at them, saying, watch the game, watch the game. You can learn something. Are we all here to have fun? This is why we've been losing here. You guys are watching the game. And that always sticks out to me. I think that kind of tuned in, correct emotion is missed in sports. And Dick had that. Dick understood you had to be a lover of the game of baseball, which he was. And he also had to understand to appreciate and respect the game. That's why he made it. Because he knew what he had to do. He treated it as a real job. And he even did a task like bricklayering just because he knew that would help his hamstring the following season.
1: By the way, the many years I did the A's pre- and post-game show, I got to know Stephen Vogt. Great guy, good skipper you got there.
2: Yeah. Right. We love him over here. They have a bit of a pennant run in the playoffs, but, I mean, two-time AL Manager of the Year. He's not only a great guy, he's loved in the team. He just seems like such a good gentleman off the field, too.
1: So, help me with this. Why is it when I look through my baseball cards, especially on the Phillies, he's Richie Allen?
2: Well, there's a whole story behind that. And again, I had to bring this up. There's a part of time in the 60s where African Americans were really not respected. And we know the civil rights era happened, and we know it had to happen to get that corrected because that was an incorrection. Rick, the reason why they did that is because they didn't give him respect. He hated being called Richie. He wanted to be called Dick, but the writers didn't do that. So to rub it in his face, they called him Richie. And he was not called Dick until he landed in Chicago in 72. Once he got to Chicago, they started calling him Dick Allen. And when he came back to the Phillies in the mid-70s, he was called Dick. So unfortunately, it's actually kind of a racist-type move where beat writers didn't care for beat writers in Philly, for whatever reason, did not like Dick Allen. So to dig back, they called him Richie.
1: By the way, one more thing. Speaking of baseball cards, I remember as a kid, Goose Gossage playing for the White Sox, and that was in the era, and young people won't even believe this, where they wore red hats. That was even before the Bermuda shorts era.
2: Yeah, I mean, you chuckle. Obviously, the A's and White Sox had the rivalries. The Indians slash Guardians had a long-standing rivalry. The White Sox are two of the original members of the AL. And, yeah, there's all sorts of interesting the designs from the White Sox. They wore red. They wore shorts, as you mentioned. They went to an odd cursive look for a while. If people who don't remember, they had the simple bat and ball blue in the 80s. It was bizarre. I think the color scheme they have made is actually the correct one for their fan base. It really works, the simple black and white. Kind of fits that Raiders type of feel.
1: All right. Well, the film is entitled My Father, Dick Allen, as I mentioned, part of the Boston Film Festival. It will be 4 o'clock on the 19th. That's 4 p.m. at the Paramount Theater, right there on Boylston Street in downtown Boston for its Northeast premiere. We have been speaking once again with Andy Billman. Andy, congrats on a great project, and thanks for coming by.
2: Thank you so much. And yes, to repeat, the Boston Film Festival this year has got a huge show, including a great show with many of the members of Aerosmith on that Thursday, and Alice Cooper doing an incredible documentary. So there's all these different years, and Boston does a great job. This is a great year to see my film and their film. And there's some major heavy hitter headlines, and they do a nice job. And it's all in walking distance in Boston, which makes it really nice to do.
1: More information, bostonfilmfestival.org. All right, Andy, thanks for your time, man, and have fun out there.
2: Thank you so much. Have a good one.
1: All right, I'm Rick Tittle. Let's take a break. We'll come back on

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1: My fellow Americans, let the message ring out that from this day forward, when you buy American, you buy the best. 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And we will not wait for tomorrow to come. We will stand here, this moment,

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3: Maybe, just maybe, my boys can stop me from getting the book. Yeah, maybe I'm a Chinese jet pilot.

0: I wish you would try and slap Rick Tittle's mama's face. He would clown you.
1: All right, thanks for that. Coming up in the next hour, TK Kirkland. He's already here, and we'll put him in the room. Get him on the YouTube and Twitch.tv cameras as well. And he's at Tommy T's in Pleasanton. UEFA has been accused of running a smear campaign against Gianni Infantino, the president of FIFA, and that failed plot to sell shares to Josh Kushner and Bob Iger. Can you believe that? Now that Infantino, of course, heavily criticized, and now he has gone back to attack UEFA. This is a guy who's from UEFA. So they have filed a lawsuit in the United States requesting the release of evidence and documents from FIFA. But they have responded to court filings of their own, which accuse UEFA of a smear campaign against it and its leadership. FIFA also claims that UEFA's argument suffers from legal deficiencies and says that UEFA seeks discovery in aid of a foreign criminal proceeding that does not exist, and UEFA admittedly lacks the authority to initiate. Despite that threshold problem, UEFA asks this court to authorize sweeping discovery about the FFE. The FFE is the FIFA Forward Enterprise. That was that whole thing. And Infantino said it was only a proposal. That's all. He said, rather than participate in the democratic process, UEFA issued a press release, the beginning of a weeks-long smear campaign against FIFA and its leadership. In the court filing, UEFA described the creation of the FFE as a, quote, vehicle for Infantino and a small circle to acquire the permanent stake and otherwise profit from FIFA's most valuable assets. Well, so now FIFA is at war with UEFA threatening not to go next to the Women's World Cup. And pretty interesting. It's sort of like if you had told me that Russia would attack Ukraine, I would always grew up saying, oh, Ukraine is the breadbasket of the Soviet Union. It'd be like Oklahoma attacking Texas. It's like, what, or South Dakota attacking North Dakota. It's just, this is even weirder because UEFA is inside of FIFA and FIFA is Infantino.

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1: A volcanic eruption in Indonesia snarling the travel plans of almost 200,000 airline passengers. The airspace around several airports has been placed off limits.
2: The eruption has prompted the cancellation of all flights at Jakarta's international airport as well as domestic airports. Diego Urdiales is a Spanish tourist who was supposed to fly home to Madrid.
3: My flight was this morning. I was supposed to get back to get back home to Spain. After I arrived in the airport, I learned that due to the volcano, my flight was canceled.
2: The Ministry of Transportation warns that flight schedules face cascading disruptions as airlines work to restore operations. I'm Donna Warder.
1: The far-right Alternative for Germany party, which has repeatedly sounded the alarm over illegal migration, surged to a resounding victory in a regional election in Germany. News and analysis, townhall.com. The Supreme Court's first argument of its new term could determine whether local governments can use state lawsuits to impose sweeping climate-related costs on American energy producers.
4: The High Court hears Suncor versus Boulder County in October. Boulder seeks damages from ExxonMobil and Suncor over alleged climate harms. But the energy companies argue federal law should block state-level claims tied to worldwide emissions. Conservatives warn a ruling for Boulder could invite a patchwork of lawsuits targeting affordable energy, gasoline, and consumer choice. This case seeks damages, not an order regulating emissions, and the court has also asked whether it has jurisdiction. Ron Taylor reporting.
1: The U.S.-Canada trade war threatens to reinforce the resolve of Canadians who stopped visiting the United States last year. The number of Canadians traveling to the U.S. plunged after President Trump's remarks about making Canada the 51st state. Townhall.com.
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10: And wherever you might be, across this great country of ours and around the world, I'm Ron Barr. Good to have you with us for another edition of Sports Byline. We're going to be coming up on another anniversary of Sports Byline. And when I think back to 1988, and when we launched Sports Byline as the first national sports talk radio network in the country, and we only had 12 stations, we were only 2 hours a night, and you think to where we are today, where we're worldwide and 24 hours a day, 7 days a week. 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And wow, it's been a long run, but I've really enjoyed every moment of sitting in this chair and being able to introduce you to some of the great athletes and people in sports and let you listen to them and talk to them as well. This is going to be a very interesting hour because Josh Mendelson is going to join us. He is a veteran labor lawyer with extensive experience in sports, entertainment, and broadcasting. He's also an adjunct professor teaching collective bargaining in sports and entertainment. And I get a number of sports books across my desk, and Joshua's really caught my eye and attention. It's called

0: 1961 when he started with the Players Association. These two men, two of the most influential figures in sports history, were about to change absolutely everything. The NBA salary cap started as a salary moderation proposal, but ended up as a partnership. Fleischer and the Players Association gave up unlimited salaries, a tremendous concession, for a guaranteed piece of the greater revenue pie, specifically television. We all know how that has all worked out. So we're ready to go, spending the hour with Josh Mendelson on Sports Byline. 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
0: Josh Mendelson joins us on Sports Byline. He's a veteran labor lawyer with extensive experience in sports, entertainment, and broadcasting. He's also an adjunct professor at Benjamin N. Cardoza School of Law, teaching collective bargaining in sports and entertainment. I get a number of sports books across my desk, and Josh has caught my eye and attention. It's called The Cap, How Larry Fleischer and David Stern Built the Modern NBA. First of all, Josh, what made you want to write this book on this topic?
6: So I'm a labor lawyer, and I love sports. And part of what got me into this was how much I loved the history of labor and baseball. And there's so many books on it. There's so many, you know, there's a rich, detailed history. But, you know, in the NBA, there just wasn't. And I started to look into it, and there's this incredibly rich, fascinating history that had just really never been chronicled, you know, anywhere. There are bits in certain places, but not kind of this particular story. And the more I dug into it, the more I enjoyed it. And, you know, there's just a ton there. So it kind of was that it was the book that I would have wanted to read had it existed. So that was kind of why I did it.
0: You point to 1982 as a transformative year for the NBA. Why so?
6: Well, there were a number of reasons, right? First of all, a lot of the bills that had been going on were coming due in the NBA, right? So you had a circumstance in which you had the NBA and the ABA war, which both raised salaries and weakened some of the economic circumstances for some teams. That ends in 1976. By 1982, that's coming to a head for a number of reasons that I can go into more detail. There's also elevating player salaries and elevating player freedom. So part of the agreement that the NBA made in 1976 over the Robertson settlement was a gradual easing of restrictions on free agency. So by 1981 and then 1982, those are coming due. And the NBA on television was not nearly as strong as its other sports, baseball, football. And so their national TV ratings were much, much lower. And so you had a difficulty in terms of franchises moving. So you had being sold. So you end up with kind of a series of less desirable owners. And so you have all of these financial circumstances coming to a head at the same time, while there is also this circumstance in other sports, in baseball and in football, where every sport is trying to deal with the outgrowth of free agency in the mid-1970s. And so there are strikes going on in baseball in 1981 and the NFL in 1982. So all of that provides the framework for what is the economic structure of this sport going to be, going forward, as all of those things kind of come to a head.
0: You know, when you take a look at the NBA back in the early 80s, the late Bob Wolf was my agent and an agent for Larry Bird as well. We talked a lot about this. In the early 80s, the NBA finals were played on a tape delay at 11 o'clock at night, so that should tell you something. And also, you talked about the gate where they were having trouble getting fans to come. And on the owner side, the league was most certainly in chaos. Explain to me a little bit more about the ownership side.
6: So the NBA was different from the other sports. One, the NBA owners didn't share the gate with one another. And two, though they shared television revenues, there was not the level. You know, the NBA rights were 1/10 or 1/20 of where the NFL was. So, you know, there was not as much binding them together. And so what ended up happening was you could have an owner, and they didn't share economics with each other. They didn't share financials. You could have an owner who could totally derail the league. And some of that happened with Donald Sterling and with Ted Stepien and several other owners. So you had an inability to kind of keep ownership in line or make sure that there was a uniform set of conduct. And then you also had some owners, like Jerry Buss of the Lakers, who would, you know, who would take advantage of free agency to build his team and to spend. And so there was kind of a misalignment in terms of the owner's economics, their responsibilities to one another, and then how that, you know, that made them more like little fiefdoms than they were in other sports.
0: You talk in this book about the two main characters. That's Larry Fleischer of the Players Association, David Stern of the Commissioner of the NBA. Let's talk about Larry, first of all, as the general counsel. Tell me a little bit about him. How did you view him? How was he viewed?
6: So Larry Fleischer is an amazing character. He is a fascinating and brilliant attorney, and he is totally overlooked by history. You know, totally forgotten. Marvin Miller is a household name for modern sports fans, and Larry Fleischer, who was a tremendous advocate for players, has been forgotten. I think that what strikes me about Fleischer is several things. First of all, he's very low-key. He's very well respected, very well regarded. He also was in the head of the union, and he was also an agent. And so he was also the agent for many of the top players, including Bill Bradley and Earl Monroe and John Havlicek. But even though he was an agent, and the agent was cutthroat, he and Bob Wolf were good friends. He was respected by everyone. He was respected by adversaries. He was respected by everyone across the board. But in terms of his actual approach, the thing that impressed me so much is that he was terribly creative, and he took chances. He was a gambler. And so, you know, the way that we look at really smart front offices now, the way that they might try and find a loophole or try and find an inefficiency, that was how Fleischer approached collective bargaining, and approached his work as an agent. So he would go to court to gain leverage. He would find loopholes in the collective bargaining agreements, and so he was able. He was as the head of the union, he would negotiate the CBA and say we're going to do this or that, and then he would spend the next 5 years or 3 years as an agent expanding the range of what they could do with it. So he was an incredibly effective, innovative, but also incredibly modest and respected person. It's an incredible combination of traits that I knew very little about him when I started.
0: You know, you use one word in describing him that I think is really the essence of who Fleischer was. You said he was a decent man, calm and reasonable, innovative, but practical. In fact, he seemed to be the ultimate pragmatist in the field where there were very few pragmatists. The word pragmatist, I think, is the key word there, is it not?
6: Yes, it is. I mean, but he was a pragmatist, but he was also a clear, staunch advocate. So it was not a circumstance in which, okay, well, you know, we have to make a deal because I don't feel like doing this anymore. Fleischer was... He was certainly a pragmatist. The NBA did not have a strike in the time that he was there, but he would find other ways, right? So in 1988, the NBA, the NBPA is trying to, they're in negotiations, an extremely tough negotiation. They're trying to get fully free agency. And Larry Fleischer doesn't want to go on strike for a number of reasons. So he finds another way to build leverage for the players and to make something happen. They did what's called decertifying the union, which was an incredibly innovative strategy to basically build up antitrust obligations for the NBA. And so, it wasn't all about kind of making the point. It was about being a pragmatist in terms of identifying mechanisms of leverage to get what you want. You know, his son actually sent me a note the other day about the book that said he was able to disagree without being disagreeable, which is the perfect way to describe the way that he behaved.
0: Yeah, I know some people that can say no without it making him being a negative, and I think that's exactly what you're talking about. The other thing is, how did he walk that line between representative players, individual players and athletes, and also being the head of the NBPA?
6: Yeah, I mean, it is a very difficult dual role, right? I don't know how it would work today. Part of it was that he had done it. His first client was Bill Bradley in 1967, when agents weren't really relevant, and he did it the whole time. He was cleared by the New York State Bar Association. There were some people who complained, and part of the reason why he eventually left in the late 1980s was because of complaints about that dual role. And it was also something that the NBA would attempt to utilize to try and cleave off Fleischer from the players. But I think that fundamentally, because Fleischer had seen them through all their battles. When he took over, they had players had very little rights. Their salaries were decided by the owners. They had very little control. There was no free agency. And over the course of 20 years, he was their greatest advocate. He achieved much more than anyone ever believed that they could. So I think that he was in a unique position to both have the credibility to do so, but then to also have enough faith from the players that he was honestly representing everyone. It's a very difficult circumstance that I don't know how it could be reproduced now.
0: We have about 40 seconds before we have to break here, but did he have a weakness in his negotiation style?
6: He was understated. I don't really see one. I mean, he seemed to have been tremendously effective. I think that, the first chapter of the book is called No Final Victories, that, he kind of believed that, I'd rather make a deal now and have a deal than hold out for something that may never be achievable. So if the argument is that he didn't maximize everything on the face of the earth, that might be a weakness.
0: Very interesting. We're talking with the author of the book, The Cap, How Larry Fleischer and David Stern Built the Modern NBA. Josh Mendelson is with us. We're going to make it a selection of the month on the Sports Byline USA Book Corner. When we come back on the other side, we'll talk about the man on the other side of the table, the NBA's David Stern, as we continue across the country and around the world with you on Sports Byline.
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5: 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Here's Ron Barr.
0: Josh Mendelson is with us. I urge you to check out this book. I think you'll find it fascinating, and you'll also find it interesting as to how the NBA became what it is today. It's called The Cap, How Larry Fleischer and David Stern Built the Modern NBA. And let's talk about David Stern. At the time, he was an NBA, very young NBA attorney. Tell me a little bit about him.
6: Stern started out working for a law firm in New York called Proskauer Rose Getz Mendelson, and which is a well-known labor firm. And he kind of backed into handling, he jumped into handling NBA work for a senior partner at the firm. And over the course of 10 years, he just started taking over everything. Started taking over, you know, first he started handling the antitrust litigation. But by the, you know, early to mid-1970s, he was handling television negotiations, all kinds of much broader types of work than a regular outside counsel does. He developed a close relationship with the commissioner, Larry O'Brien, who brought him over and made him general counsel. And then Stern was kind of the second most powerful person in the NBA by the early 1980s. But by all accounts, he was almost certainly the most powerful. And he was basically known as the shadow commissioner, even in those days. He was tremendously forward-thinking in terms of his view as to where the NBA could or should go. He believed strongly in cable television and in the future of the NBA in television. He was negotiating with cable outlets in the mid-1970s before people knew what they were. And he was willing to strike deals for peanuts for very low amounts of money because he thought that building those relationships and building those circumstances would help build the league. You know, it was important to him to have a relationship with ESPN in 1979 when it started. You know, in the memos, they will refer to it as ESP because they didn't know, you know, no one knew to call it ESPN yet. He also was, yeah, I mean, it's amazing. He was also very heavily interested in marketing. And you know, he was involved in all aspects of it. I mean, things as minor as, like, you know, the brunch after the All-Star game, he would have memos saying, you know, we need to have this set up this or that way. So he was tremendously heavily involved in every aspect of the league, and a tremendous foresight and vision as to what was important.
0: Yeah, you describe him in the book as smart, strategic, and a visionary who is trying to professionalize the league and centralize its power to harness the potential he saw in professional basketball. Was this a philosophy he had overall in life and business, or was this something that he just kind of tuned to basketball?
6: Stern grew up in a working-class environment, and anything you read about Stern is going to go back to his growing up. His father owned a deli in the Chelsea section of Manhattan, and everything that you read about Stern, and you know that, you know, and this is part of the myth that he made about himself, was that was consumer retail, and that is how you treat customers, right? Customer service, treating them with respect, and that was really how he approached his business. That was how he approached the league, and that was how he approached every aspect of it. So, I mean, I think that the strategic and visionary piece was certainly, you know, kind of part of his general philosophy as to how he approached things.
0: So when you take a look at David Stern on one side, Larry Fleischer on the other side, how did their styles work when it came to negotiations?
6: You know, I think when you're looking at, you know, and part of what happened for this book, which I was very lucky to be able to find a ton of internal NBA documents, all of their internal memos, and I basically was able to recreate what amounted to a transcript of these negotiations, of them going back and forth. And what you really see are two world-class negotiators who respect each other, who treat each other with respect, but are certainly willing to build out their arguments to go after one another. You know, there are, when, you know, there's a certain point in negotiations where, you know, David Stern is saying, we're running out of money. What on earth can we do about it? And Fleischer's response is, get new owners who market better. You know, it's not our problem. You know, and there's one point towards the end of negotiations when, you know, Fleischer is, the players have a strike date set for the beginning of April of 1983. And, you know, towards the end of March, you know, Fleischer puts forward an incredibly complicated proposal. And Stern says, you know, based on where we're sitting on a torpedo and it's going to explode. How on earth do you expect us to be able to respond to a complex proposal when we have a strike in 2 weeks? And so they would go after one another, but there was very clearly an aspect of respect that they had for one another. You know, at one point, you know, I quote, there was a quote in the New York Times around this time about their relationship, which is that they've been sitting around the table with each other for 20 years, sometimes screaming, sometimes laughing, but always able to work out a deal. And I think that's the nature of what their relationship was.
0: You know, it's very interesting. Compromise is such an important thing when it comes to negotiations. You get a little bit of what you want. You don't get as much as you want. And 3-1 is 4, but so is 2-2. So how did these two find a way to compromise?
6: You know, the first chapter of the book is called No Final Victories, and that was Larry O'Brien's book. And that's really the key to all of this, which is that all of their views, you know, and whereas baseball is this very toxic labor relationship, and by virtue of you know, for a number of reasons, you know, basketball, they would work together. And I think that even, you know, even when things were, you know, were tense, or even when there was, you know, during the Oscar Robertson litigation, was this heavy financial specter hanging over the league, the parties still worked together. And so I think that there was kind of an understanding and a belief that these were business negotiations. They weren't personal. You know, when you look at baseball, Bowie Kuhn, you know, had a view, you know, kind of a childlike view of baseball. Of, you know, baseball is kind of this mythological creature, and, you know, the union as it existed, you know, kind of, he didn't understand how the union is a business. In the NBA, they were much more business-like. They were able to compromise because they had before and because they had built that relationship over time.
0: I thought one of the strongest lines in the book was the NBA salary started as a salary moderation proposal, but ended up as a partnership. And I found that interesting. Can you explain that a little bit further?
6: The NBA, entering into these negotiations, the NBA is in financial trouble. That is, you know, now, and they come in and they say, we want to, you know, we just want to cap on salaries. We want to make, you know, 120, you know, we'll count up what everyone got paid, and we'll cut that by 23. That was the number of teams at the time, and that's going to be the cap, and no team can go above it. And the union says, absolutely not. We're not going to agree to that. There's no reason why we should do it, right? And what they do over time is they kind of work out, and this is very different than the way it is now, but, you know, so the original proposal was, you know, we're going to have 123rd, we're going to split it up. And over time, it became a give and take of, okay, the players wanted cable revenue. The players were going to be guaranteed a percentage of revenue, right? And that was part of it. But then it also became a circumstance in which they created these exceptions that allowed free agency to continue. So even if there's a cap, well, if Bob Wolf represents Larry Bird and the Celtics want to re-sign Larry Bird, they're able to re-sign Larry Bird, right? Those kinds of circumstances. And it also created a circumstance in which owners would have to share with one another. So some of these, you know, Charlotte owners like Ted Sterling, Ted Stepien, and Donald Sterling, you know, there's one point in 1982 where Donald Sterling just stops paying players. He stops paying bills that he has. And so Larry Fleischer says, we're going to shut down the league if you're not going to make your payments. Under this deal, they had the revenue share that wasn't going to happen anymore. You know, there were teams that weren't spending at all. The Indiana Pacers, you know, were spending about a third of where the minimum ended up under the new agreement. So there were all of these different pieces of it that took what was, you know, the owners want to just cut pay, and, you know, and the players, you know, want, you know, unlimited, you know, salary, or they wanted a percentage of revenue, to kind of a, okay, we can agree on a system that puts us all in it together. And that's really what happened. It's a rare circumstance, but it was really kind of a win-win for everyone.
0: Yeah, we have 90 seconds before we have to break again. Fleischer and the Players Association, they gave up unlimited salaries, which, as you said, was a tremendous concession for a guaranteed piece of the greater revenue pie, specifically television, and it provided everybody with kind of a stake in the business, a seat at the table. And it was a visionary agreement that assured the survival and long-term success of the NBA. And when I read that, I kind of just shook my head, because that's not where we are today, the acrimony and negotiations. And I'm just blown away that these two men could have that type of vision at that time. Why was that?
6: Well, there's a few reasons. First of all, you know, the first part is that, and kind of a mythological piece of these negotiations, is that the owners opened up the books. And so part of the issue was that Fleischer said, look, if you really, you're telling us, on the one hand, the future of the NBA is bright, Magic Johnson, Larry Bird are popular, but you're also saying there's doom and gloom, so prove it to us. And for the first time, the owners, you know, David Stern said, it stopped being, you know, worth fighting about what the facts were. And so they turned over that information, the union looked at it, and they were, you know, and so rather than just say, okay, we're going to cut it, they worked out a deal that got them all kinds of other things as well. You know, I think now, you know, that deal was much more player-friendly than it is now. There was no max salary, there was no luxury tax, there was no revenue sharing. So there were all of these other outlets that players had. You know, I think that it also, the other thing is, I also think that it builds on institutional memory and trust. Fleischer had been there for 25 years. Stern had been there for 15 years. They knew each other, they worked together, and they expected to continue working together. I think that that is key to having a labor circumstance that allows you to do something creative like this.
0: Josh Mendelson is with us. We're talking about his book, The Cap, and we'll continue with more of you and Sports Byline.
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0: We're talking with Josh Mendelson about his book, The Cap. Again, it's a fascinating read, and I urge you to check it out. Let me ask you about the players in the NBPA and the challenge they had for the leadership of the NBPA. How did that factor into what happened?
6: So one of the fascinating pieces of the book and of the research is that I chronicled the rise of the NBPA. And, you know, part of what Fleischer did and part of what is an incredible testament to the players is they had incredible leadership. I mean, truly, from the beginning of the organization, it was founded by Bob Cousy, Tommy Heinsohn, Oscar Robertson, Paul Silas, Bob Lanier were the presidents of the union. And, you know, these were guys who put themselves on the line. You know, at the 1964 All-Star Game, the players basically threatened to strike. What was a crucial game for the future of the NBA. It was the first televised All-Star game, and they basically refused to come out and play until the league recognized the union and agreed to a pension, and that was led by Heinsohn. The Oscar Robertson lawsuit, which was one of the most audacious things. I mean, you know, when you think of it then, you know, during the middle of the Eastern Conference Finals, Oscar Robertson, Bill Bradley, Willis Reed, and Kevin Lockery stand with Larry Fleischer and say, we're going to sue the NBA because we believe the NBA is an unlawful monopoly. The amount of courage that it took to do this type of stuff when it wasn't clear, you know, now we're like, okay, well, Chris Paul is the head of the union. You know, we expect he'll be, you know, he won't get cut because he's Chris Paul. They didn't know that back then. That wasn't something that went without saying. And so there was a tremendous amount of courage by these players over the years, both to take aggressive stands, but then also to look out for their colleagues. And so it really is an incredibly, you know, the caliber of the individuals who were the player leadership of this organization during this time were amazingly impressive.
0: Josh, there are a couple of things about the agreement I never quite understood, and maybe you can explain to everybody about the creation of the Bird Exception. Now, that's something that we've all heard a lot about over the years, but I've never quite understood what it was. Tell me a little bit about it.
6: Sure. So when Fleischer and Stern are negotiating this agreement, the NBA owners open up the books, Fleischer comes, you know, Fleischer looks at them, and he comes back, and they sit down for negotiation. So he doesn't want to agree to just a hard cap. Right? He doesn't want to agree that it's going to be, you know, like I talked about earlier, you know, 1/23rd, whatever it is. He wants to make sure that players can move. And so he frames his question about where they're going to go based on things that the other side would want. So he talks about, well, what are we going to do with the Larry Bird problem? Now, you know, keep in mind, on the other side of the table are the Celtics owners, right? And he said, well, if you have a player like Larry Bird and you want to re-sign him, you know, are you, you know, can the team re-sign him? And basically the NBA is like, yeah, they can, right? And so he says, well, what about if you have Kareem Abdul-Jabbar? Each one of these he named after individual players, right? So let's say you're Jerry Buss and you have Kareem Abdul-Jabbar and he's your star. And Kareem Abdul-Jabbar is going to retire, right? Are you telling me that the Lakers are maxed out of their salary, that they're not able to replace their best player? How on earth do you expect them to be competitive? Now, obviously, that's of interest to the Lakers, and that's of interest to the NBA. And so they agreed to that as well, right? And then he says, okay, well, what if, you know, and there were all of these exceptions that they created that were really built out of problems that Fleischer saw, but that represented long-term abilities of players to earn more money. So the Larry Bird exception basically allowed a team to re-sign their best player for any amount that they want. And so, which kind of rendered the salary cap much less a cap and more of a guideline. So that you know, that was basically how it ended up getting into the agreement.
0: Certainly one of the things that was the biggest challenge, I think, back in the early 80s was the use of illicit drugs. And it was a big problem, and Bob used to talk to me about it, and he was kind of befuddled by it as well, because I don't think he grew up with that, and most of those two guys that we're talking about that were negotiating this deal didn't as well. Tell me how the two sides approached this challenge.
6: Sure. So there was a considerable concern that there was pervasive drug use in the NBA, and you know, there was a very famous LA Times article I basically said 40 to 70% of NBA players were on cocaine, which the NBA denied. And but it was a big issue. And whether or not, you know, whatever the actual level of use was, the perception was quite pervasive. And so what, you know, at the very end of these negotiations, you know, originally they talked about it, but they kind of kicked it to the end of negotiations. And what the union agreed, it was actually pushed by Bob Lanier, who was the president of the union at the time, was a quite stringent drug testing and discipline plan, which basically said that if someone comes forward for treatment, they would get treatment. But if you were caught, you could be thrown out of the league for life, which was quite, you know, and the it's interesting, you know, I've actually seen the policy, and the policy only outlawed two things: cocaine and heroin. There was nothing else that was on there when you think of now, you know, the pages and pages and all the things that go into it. But, you know, so on the one hand, you know, the goal was, and what Lanier wanted, and he wrote an op-ed in the New York Times, you know, when they agreed to this, defending it, basically saying that, not only do we not want drugs in the NBA, we do not even want the whiff of the possibility of drugs in the NBA. And that's why we agreed to such a heavy-handed discipline in order to do so. There was criticism from some folks, from some people, that it was not treating addiction as disease and it was too heavy-handed. And so there was criticism that came from the other side as well, but that was the framework of the agreement that they made.
0: Well, so the NBA certainly did have an awkward relationship with television back in the 70s and the early 1980s. David Stern also knew that television was the future of that sport's growth there. Tell me a little bit about that awkwardness.
6: Sure. So the NBA in the early years, right, because we talked about some of the economic issues, would tend to get in its own way. And so in the 1960s, they were on ABC, and they were with a guy named Rune Olich, who is, you know, universally recognized as a brilliant, you know, he created Monday Night Football. He had a tremendous resume. And the owner of the Lakers was unhappy that too many of the Laker games were on ABC and not enough. Like, he couldn't sell them locally. And so he kind of pushed the owners to back out of that deal, and through a maneuver that I go through in the book, they end up at CBS. CBS kind of got the NBA rights, not really because they wanted them, but because they had lost everything else. And so they didn't really invest in it. They didn't believe in it. And at the same time, ABC, Rudolph, was furious at them. So he's trying, you know, and he would say it publicly. It became known as Rude's Revenge. He would build lineups to hurt the NBA's ratings. And so you have this combination of CBS is not really invested in it. ABC is going after them. And so the ratings for the NBA just simply decline over the course of the 70s. And so as they go into these negotiations, you know, CBS, you know, there's one point I talk about in the book where you know, the NBA at one point, where, you know, when you think of the juggernaut of the NBA on TV now, you know, there's one circumstance in which, you know, Larry O'Brien, who's the commissioner at the time, is negotiating with CBS. They offer him, you know, and he's he had been the head of the DNC. He had been a consultant. He was a very kind of, you know, he was very well known. And he negotiates a deal with CBS. The head of CBS is fired. The new guy comes in and says, I'm not going to agree to this. This is way too much. Your ratings stink. And O'Brien basically has to beg him to agree to an offer that was no longer on the table. And when he had a call with the owners to try to get them to agree to this disappointing cable deal, you know, he sent them, you know, they have a memo, and you can see the chart of the money that they're making relative, you know, going up while the ratings are just tanking. And so, you know, I mean, you said it earlier, CBS didn't run the finals live. You know, in 1980, Game 7 of the NBA Finals, when, you know, Magic Johnson plays center and they win, that wasn't broadcast live on television. You know, Larry O'Brien sent a memo to every single NBA team asking them to beg their local affiliates to play the game on TV. The NBA moved their schedule. The reason why the NBA started at the end of October and ended in June was so that they wouldn't have to be up against the World Series in the middle of October because they would get destroyed, and so that they would have their finals in June so that they would be outside of the sweeps period so that CBS might actually carry it live. So NBA had a very difficult relationship with television, which is shocking given how much it grew in, you know, after this.
0: As you know, Josh, one of the major ongoing questions about professional basketball, the NBA, is could a majority black sports league succeed? And I know to both of those men, it was an irritating and probably a most important question of the time. But how did they approach that? What did they do to try to negate that as being a problem?
6: Well, I mean, they both were quite clear that that was not the case. I mean, they both were, you know, Stern especially resented it tremendously, and he would say so consistently. I mean, he would go around, you know, try, you know, because the NBA, you know, they didn't understand why, you know, college sports, you know, like college basketball didn't have any marketing issue, but the NBA did. And so, you know, it was racism. I mean, everybody knew it was racism. And Stern would try and show them that, you know, look, like, our fans are young. They're interested in it. This isn't really a circumstance. And so, they would both try to kind of push that narrative. They didn't believe it. They didn't agree with it. And they were quite public, you know, that they didn't find that to be the case.
0: You know, it's very interesting about David Stern because we're talking about the early 80s. In your book, and then up to the present day and just before he passed away. It was always fascinating that I found him to be somebody who adapted with the times. Did you see it that way, and what allowed him to be able to do that? He was always very contemporary.
6: Well, I think, you know, the one thing that I would say about Stern that may not be where every commissioner is that it was quite clear to me that Stern loved the NBA and that Stern had respect for the players and respected, you know, kind of their, respected them as people and respected their, you know, that they were the game. You know, like part of what I talked about in the book was that, you know, part of it is I go through kind of the 1964 strike, and Stern identified that act as the beginning of the rest of the NBA, right? Could you ever imagine any other commissioner identifying, you know, what amounted to a wildcat strike as being the beginning of the next phase of the league? I mean, that would never happen, right? When Stern went into the Hall of Fame, you know, he asked five people to be on stage. It was Bill Russell, Magic Johnson, Larry Bird, Russ Granick, who was his deputy commissioner, and Bob Lanier, who is the head of the union during this time period. So I think that, you know, he had respect and admiration for the players, and he acknowledged, you know, look, there was all kinds of stuff that came down the line, the dress code, all of that. I'm only talking about the universe that we're discussing. But he did seem to have a very clear appreciation, and I think that probably allowed him, you know, to stay more current.
0: We have about 90 seconds left. What do you want people to take away from this book?
6: Well, I guess I would say three things. First of all, it's a great story, and it's a ton of fun. You know, like, if you like the NBA and you like history, you'll love it. You know, it's about the salary cap, but it's really much more about the personalities and the framework and the history. You know, I think the other thing that I would like people to take away is that these institutions that exist in sports are not absolute, and they're not final, and they don't come from nowhere. They come from the people who are on the sides negotiating. They come from the world that we're all in, and they come from, you know, the circumstances that arise. And the third thing is, you know, I hope people read about Fleischer and Oscar Robertson and the NBPA and appreciate, you know, the history that they did and the courage that they had. And I think that, you know, so those would be the three things that I would hope people would take away.
0: In about 30 seconds, is there anything the other leagues can learn from this book?
6: Well, yes, I do think so. You know, the one thing is, you know, I was always reared on Marvin Miller and how baseball did things. And part of what was fun about this book was to see a different way of how things can work, a different approach. And I think that some of the things that Fleischer did, some of the creativity, some of the innovation, some of the let's go to court and see if we can do this, some of the gambling might be gambling in terms of taking the risk on something that they don't think is certain to win or any one of those kinds of things might be really helpful in terms of moving things forward. And so I think that there's a lot that we can learn from uncovering this history, yes.
0: Well, congratulations on this book, Josh. It is a great book, and it's a good read, too, so I urge it to people to check it out. Thank you very much, Josh. You're welcome here anytime on Sports Byline.
6: Thank you so much for having me. This is great.
0: And again, the name of this book is called The Cap, How Larry Fleischer and David Stern Built the Modern NBA. Very insightful and interesting to listen to what Josh had to say about how these two men worked together to build the NBA. We continue with more of you and America's sports talk show, Sports Byline.
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0: That's going to wrap up a very interesting hour on Sports Byline as we talk with Josh Mendelson. He's a veteran labor lawyer with extensive experience in sports entertainment and broadcasting. He's also an adjunct professor teaching collective bargaining in sports and entertainment. That's what we talked about this hour because he has a very interesting book out, and I urge you to check it out. It's called The Cap, How Larry Fleischer and David Stern Built the Modern NBA. And, of course, in 82, the future of the NBA was uncertain. The league was struggling on television and at the gate. And on the ownership side, the league was most certainly in chaos. I hope you enjoyed it and got some information that you'll be able to use. I'm Ron Barr. Thanks for being a part of America's Sports Talk Show.
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0: to surrounding regions and even closing Indonesia's main airport, which serves the hub in Jakarta, and affecting over 1,500 flights as of figures from last night. The international airport is still closed this morning, so these figures could go up.
1: That's the BBC's Lisa Tambunan. Indonesia's geological agency says a volcano remains active today with elevated seismic activity and occasional ash emissions. The eruption has halted 2,300 flights. News and analysis, townhall.com. Election integrity is the issue as the Trump team returns to the nation's highest court.
2: For the third time, the Trump administration is asking the U.S. Supreme Court to intervene and allow the administration to put limits on mail-in voting in time for the November elections. Solicitor General John Sowers says ballots already are being mailed in North Carolina, and other states will begin the mailing process if a federal judge's injunction remains in place. Nearly one-third of voters in the U.S. vote by mail. Donna Water, Washington.
1: President Trump is venting about inflation and interest rates, blaming financial markets, the Federal Reserve, and trade partners. The president dismisses the idea that job gains, as we saw in the latest monthly employment report for August, aggravate inflation. Quoting the president, success does not cause inflation. Stupidity causes inflation. No action on Wall Street today. The stock market closed for Labor Day. More on these stories, townhall.com.
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And all the thing lost is those unwanted pounds. 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Phone lines are open. 888-283-7272. That's 888-283-7272. What are you struggling with? Let's talk about it. Your health and your life. Remember, if the body can get sick, it can also get well. It's about lifestyle. It's about the choices that we make every single day. And the choices we make every single day can and will determine the kind of health we're going to have tomorrow. So it's about thriving. It's about making better choices. But again, you're the one that has to do that. We can't do it for you. We could teach you, take you around down the right path, but ultimately you have to make that. In Shape is our new system and program. If you haven't checked it out yet, go to the website. And you'll see how to really get your body in the way that it needs to. Our new InShape system is powerful and can help you reach your health goals. Now let's kick off and talk about a couple things. When it comes to a couple of items, I want to look at the spots your doctor should look at for skin cancer. Now,

0: someone is taking a look and watching over that. So a couple spots that your doc should look at for skin cancer. Number one is the belly button. Now you can look at these too. Skin cancer can hide there. You want to look for any type of little brown raised lesion or even a little red raised lesion that could be one of the culprits for that. The neck is also important. So if you're a ponytail wearer, and women with short hair can get a lot of sun back there, but it may neglect to get SPF on the area, so your neck's a big hot spot for skin cancers as well. Ears and the lips, a lot of times we don't cover those areas, and cancer can be more aggressive in these areas more than others because we really don't get the protection. And another form of melanoma, ALM, typically strikes in the palm of your hands. So the palm of your hands, you want to be really careful, as well as the nail beds and the soles of the feet. Legs are the number one place for Caucasian women to get melanoma, so make sure that you've got some kind of protection on your skin, and look for the legs to you know, anything that looks weird or any kind of abrasion or skin little lesion that looks different, pops up out of nowhere, make sure you get it looked at and get it checked so it doesn't turn into anything. But that's extremely important to have looked at. And men too, you want to keep a lookout on your skin for that, because skin cancer can lurk in a lot of different ways. You'd be really careful. You really can. And if you live in the warmer climates, Arizona, and you live along the coastline anywhere, Texas and Florida, California, just be cautious. I mean, skin cancer can pop up anytime. And they say that it's what's happened when we were younger, that, you know, the damage that happened when you were a kid is typically what you carry with you. And there's truth to that. But still, you don't want to just say, well, I got burned a lot as a kid, so to heck with it. You really want to take care of your skin in a lot of ways on a regular basis to keep it protected as we age, because it's extremely important for longevity and for the potential of staying away from basal cell carcinomas and the melanomas. You want to do everything you can to keep the skin as healthy as possible. 888-283-7272. That's 888-283-7272. Give us a call or go to the website. Go to the phones and talk with Leah. Hi, Leah.
1: Yes, I'm calling about. I almost slipped and hit my knee, and it's why it be so sometimes now. So I don't know what can I take for help. Somebody told me it might be torn ligament in there. So I need to get some kind of vitamin or some kind of herb to help hit it back.
0: Well, if you think you've damaged it, you definitely want to go to your physician and get it looked at. I mean, they can do an MRI and find out exactly if there's anything that's been damaged. They might even be able to do some basic testing in the office to be able to see if there's anything going on. I would have that looked at first. Very important to see if there is a ligament damage at all, or if it's just a slight sprain or whatever it might be. But I'll get that looked at, and they can check that out and give you some good advice and information. You don't want to just start taking a bunch of herbs to correct it. You know, that's one thing. I know it sounds simple. Let's just take a pill for it. But a lot of times you really want to know in a targeted way what's going on. And that's first and foremost. You want to see exactly what's happening. Make sure you've got a good game plan surrounding that, and then you can build from there. That's the starting point, in my opinion, for what you're dealing with. You have to understand if it's just something basic or if it's something that needs a little bit more therapy. And again, there's laser therapy that can be done. Supplements can help, but I mean, it may not be the only thing. And your eating habits have got to be really, really good for the healing process. If, for example, if you don't have enough vitamin D and your minerals are not where they need to be, meaning that like boron, calcium, magnesium, any of those, if they're not where they need to be, then the bones and the joints are not going to be able to function the way they need to. Hyaluronic acid is really important. It's been shown to be extremely effective for supporting the joints. But if your body doesn't have what it needs, it's not going to be able to produce the results that you need for optimal healing. That's why you first want to find out exactly what happened, and then you can go from there. All right, 888-283-7272. That's 888-283-7272. Give us a call or go to the website. Now, what's interesting is so many people, they struggle, and they want to know what to do to feel better, lose weight, have more energy. We've got a new system out called InShape. and in shape. You know, it's funny because when I was younger growing up, the coaches used to say, you know, we got to get in shape. And when I was getting older, you know, your parents or people, your friends, well, you need to get in shape. We kind of hear that a lot. What does that really mean? Well, to be in shape really means to be vibrant. To be in shape means to be fit, to be agile, to be able to play athletics, to go and play a game of tennis, or to be able to run around and play with your kids and not get hurt, to go water ski if you want to. To be in shape means that you're at your body's normal set point and you're at your normal weight and you can really begin to thrive in every area of your life. There's some basic principles to be able to do that, but you have to follow the basics to be able to get there. Our InShape system and InShape program, you can find that at the website, and it can really help you be able to pinpoint where your body needs to be and what the root causes of where you are, why they're there, and then what to build from there. Our great team members, lifestyle providers around the country can help as well. Coming up, we're going to jump in. We've got more questions about your health. Plus, one of the biggest culprits in our overall food system that is causing us to gain weight, causes more diabetes, and causes really, some are saying, cancer in a lot of ways that we have to be really concerned about. I'm going to talk about that, what to do with it, and how to avoid it when we come back. Plus, I'll be taking your calls and your questions. Go to the website. You can shoot us an email there.

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0: inspiring you to be better. Because really, 20% of this whole game is understanding what to do. 80% of it is doing it. It's the behavior. And that's where the greatest challenges come in, is with people trying to figure out the best ways to thrive and the best ways to get to that next level in their health and their life. So we're talking about a culprit that's in our food supply. And when I say this, you're going to roll your eyes and you say, oh, yeah. I've heard of that a million times. Well, if you've heard of it a million times, then why do we still eat it in abundance every single day? That's the question. Why do we do that? Well, there's reasons for that. And we're talking about sugar. So sugar is an incredible tasting compound for a lot of people. They really love the sweet taste of it, but it has some detrimental effects, everything from arthritis to disrupting brain chemistry to potentially having cancer-causing effects to causing diabetes and also throwing the body into an inflammatory tailspin. So getting it out of our lives is very important. You might think, well, I don't use sugar packets, and I don't drink sodas, and I don't drink those sugary soft drink things, and so I'm good, and I don't eat desserts, so I'm good. Well, it's hidden in a lot of other foods, too, and that's what I want to talk about. So here's some foods that you think, well, these are healthy, but they're actually loaded with sugar. So granola bars, you ever heard of that? So they're everywhere, right? Get all the people that are healthy riding their bike and running down the beach, and they eat the granola bar. Well, a prepackaged granola bar is nothing but pretty much sugar. And although they'll have some oats in there, and they'll sell you on that, it's loaded full of sugar. And now I'm not just saying the granola brand, I'm just saying the overall style of bar. And you can make these and make them really, really healthy. But again, many of them, just check the grams of sugar in them. There are some that are really good that don't have hardly any sugar in them at all. But just keep note of that. Cereal, in a generic sense, can be one too. So it's a great way to start the day if it's the right kind. But you start adding in, if you look at the processed cereals and the 13 grams or 15 grams of sugar per serving, you're into just a sugar tailspin with that. And that's one thing you want to avoid. Better to go with maybe a couple of eggs, a bowl of fresh berries in the morning. A big smoothie is a great way to go, quick and easy. If you're wanting something similar, get gluten-free oatmeal, put some cinnamon with it, throw some walnuts in there, and you've got a great carbohydrate portion of the breakfast, but don't forget to do a couple of eggs or some protein powder or something like that to get your protein in. That's important because there's not any protein at all, well, like 1 or 2 grams, in the oatmeal to be effective. Barbecue sauce, here's another one. So we all get frustrated with the condiments. Well, barbecue sauce, the ingredients are pretty much honey, molasses, and brown sugar. And the bottle brands have as many as 11 grams of added sugar per serving. So every time you slather on the barbecue sauce, you're adding sugar to your meat. So be cautious with that. And a lot of the condiments, it's easy to get lost in a lot of the extra calories and also the extra sugar along the way. Ketchup's another big one. With 1 teaspoon of sugar in every tablespoon serving, that's a lot. Ketchup has a startling amount of added sugar. And a lot of it's corn syrup. Many of the ketchup products have corn syrup in them and are just loaded. So you got to be cautious with it. Tomato sauces and soups, that's another one. If it's sweet tasting tomato soup, you know it's got tons of sugar. Always check the labels. You have to learn to be a label reader. The better you are at reading labels, the better off you're going to be all the way around. So just be cautious of that. Now fruit juice, here's another one. One of the keys that you look at fruit juice and you think, well, that's healthy, right? It's orange juice or it's apple juice or it's grape juice. But it's concentrated sugar because all the pulp and the main products of the fruit are gone and you're left with the juice and that's it. So 1 glass of juice could have almost 40 grams of sugar in it. I mean, it is, you might as well be drinking a soda, a full-blown sugary soda, really. Now, there's some health benefits to it. I mean, orange juice and all, they have some benefits because it comes from a natural source. But what it does to your body and the sugar content of what it does is the same. Lemonade's another one. Lemons are wonderful. And putting lemons in water is wonderful. But the sugar that's added to it at about 30 grams per glass is not so wonderful. So if you want an option for lemonade, get some purified water or distilled water, put a whole lemon in there, and put some stevia extract in there. Tastes amazing. And it's an easy way to do that. All right, for the Southern folks, and I'm a Southern folk, Sweet tea is another one. So it's so funny when you go to the South. When I go up north and travel, it's just a habit. I like tea. I drink a lot of tea. So when I go to a restaurant or something, I'll say I'll have unsweet tea, and they just look at me like I have three heads. They're like, we don't do that here. It's almost like they're insulted, and it's almost like, why don't you go back down to your South down there? Because we are, it's like, it's just funny. So sweet tea is something that obviously a lot of people in the Southeast region, and even Southern and Texas and all, it's just a part of the culture. So if you can switch over to the unsweet tea, add stevia if you want to, or learn to like the bitter taste of tea, and switch over to green teas. They're really good for you because of all the antioxidants, but just avoid the sugar. Again, one glass of sweet tea could have 35, 40 grams of sugar in it. It is wreaking havoc on your body, on your skin, on your pancreas, on the entire aging process. Really, really tough on your system. Flavored yogurt, here's another one. I have people tell me all the time, well, you know, I eat yogurt all the time. Isn't that healthy? I get that all the time. It's like, I say, but what flavor did you have? Because if it's not the bitter yogurt that tastes terrible, then you've got sugar in it. And one little container of yogurt contains about 20 grams of sugar overall, and 15 probably. And it's just too much. You don't need it. It's got about 6 to 7 teaspoons of added sugar, they say, in one little container. So a better option is to go with maybe the plain yogurt, organic yogurt, goat milk yogurt, coconut milk yogurt, any of those, and add a little packet of stevia or some fresh blueberries to it. Make your own. Don't let someone else control the sugar content of your food. You control that so that you can control your health. Dried fruit's another one. If you're going to eat fruit, eat fruit. Eat an orange, eat an apple. But don't do the dried fruits. The dried fruits are loaded with sugar. Loaded. And a lot of times, the benefits are not that great. So they do have plenty of vitamins and minerals and good stuff in there, but the sugar does outweigh that, and it can be detrimental in the long run. Remember, fruit sugar total, you only want about 40 grams a day. More than that can start making you gain the weight.
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2: Louisiana Radio Network, I'm Cade Wazan. Louisiana is still buzzing over LSU's impressive 51-10 win over Clemson to usher in a new era of football inside Tiger Stadium. What happened Saturday night in Tiger Stadium was a complete 180-degree turn from what occurred versus Texas A&M, the second half debacle that led to Brian Kelly's firing. Coach Lane Kiffin's arrival has brought the passion and bravado back.
3: And that's what LSU's supposed to be. That's why we're here. I'm not making huge statements in one game, but I'm just saying that's the LSU swagger, that's the energy, that's how the stadium's supposed to be. Hard to come in and play, hard to play on offenses, especially quarterback. So I think it started there.
2: The Tigers will now get ready to play Louisiana Tech this Saturday. The Bulldogs beat Northwestern State 80-6. WWL Radio sports talk show host Mike Dettillier has passed at the age of 85 after a brief bout with pancreatic cancer. Football fans enjoyed reading his NFL draft report that he used to publish every year. His analysis on the Saints and other football issues was well respected. He was a contributor to the Louisiana Radio Network for many years, and he will be sorely missed. LRN.
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2: On this Labor Day, Louisiana workers say the state of labor in the state is very positive.
5: More people in Louisiana are working today than ever before, over 2.01 million to be exact. Louisiana Works Secretary Susie Schauen says those workers are earning good money, too, with the state's wage growth outpacing inflation.
6: Wages have increased more than 6% over the last year.
5: And while a lot of the job growth is in things like construction and manufacturing, Schauen says the state is diversifying its workforce,
6: including things like financial services, leisure, and a lot of white-collar occupations.
5: I'm John Burns.
2: It's that time of year again where love bugs are out, following you around when you're cutting grass. LSU Ag Center entomologist Aaron Ashbrook says love bugs are harmless to humans, but their blood can degrade car paint.
7: The love bugs, they like to form these big mating aggregations where they're all hanging out and trying to pair up. Sometimes that ends up being in the road, and our cars get them smashed on the vehicle.
2: Ashbrook says dryer sheets can help get them off your vehicle. Louisiana Radio Network.
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0: remember, if you're struggling with your health, your body can get sick, you can also get well. It's all about lifestyle. Powerful. All you have to do is learn which way to go, what choices to make. It's amazing what the body can do, but you have to give it what it needs. Now, one of the big keys that we have to focus on, especially when you're looking at overall health care, is to focus on keeping your structural part of your body healthy. And what I mean by that is the spine. So that's the one area we just don't think about. I mean, you think about it every single day. The spine is what keeps us healthy. It's what holds your entire body up. Matter of fact, your nervous system goes from your brain to the spinal cord, which goes down through the spine, and then you have different nerves that go throughout the body that control everything. The way your eyes see, the way your body moves, controls the nervous system. All of that is extremely important. So when you look at that, you think, well, my goodness, I mean, that's what actually causes the body to work, but we don't ever take care of it. It's like your teeth, right? Your teeth are important. And if you didn't go to the dentist on a regular basis, then, you know, of course, your teeth could get all in a bad place. So we want to get that looked at on a regular basis. So one of the millions of people who spend their day at desk jobs, I want to talk about sitting for a minute, overall posture, and this includes me. And because I'm either, you know, doing radio or doing television or in the road or in a plane or whatever. And so it's important to really take care of our spinal health so that we take care of our optimal health. Because again, if our spine's healthy, then we're going to be healthy. So millions of people spend their day sitting on a regular basis. I mean, it's very, very, it's normal. So we call that ergonomics. And the way your desk is set up at work, the way you're set up at home, whatever it is extremely important. So we've got to get the ergonomics right in the body. 20 years ago, chiropractors spent most of the time taking care of people who move too much. And today, most of the problems we see are people who don't move enough. This is one of the chiropractic physicians in this recent study that was done. So the price you pay for sitting all day, here's some basics. But people are not meant to sit in a cramped position all day. Our body needs to be in motion to be healthy. So without movement, your muscles and ligaments don't get a good blood supply, and that's when things begin to transition and change. So some ways sitting at desk for long hours can negatively affect your health. Here's a couple. Number one, spine damage. Sitting at the desk can result in a pinched nerve or herniated disc. Damage to your spine may not affect longevity, but it will affect the quality of longevity. Number two is computer eye strain. So many people who use a computer for 3 or more hours a day have symptoms of computer eye strain. That can include blurred vision, also headaches and neck aches. A desk job that keeps you sitting all day also can lead to conditions with heart health. So being overweight and underactive is bad for your heart, and it can decrease your longevity. When you're sitting, you're not burning calories for the most part, and you're not getting the aerobic exercise that your heart really needs. So here's a couple things with your desk job do's and don'ts. Most Americans sit down to work, and poor posture and prolonged sitting and poorly thought out workstations are a major cause of back and neck pain for the time lost at work. Tips can help. Practice good ergonomics. Number one, ergonomics is the science of designing the workplace to fit the worker. So keep your computer directly in front of you, slightly below eye level, and have your hands reach the keyboard without having to bend your wrist. And then have good back supports. You want to sit up straight. You don't want to be slouched over and bent over. Maintain a good posture is important because, again, bad posture you can't really do. So twisting, slouching, stretching, and extending your back or neck can cause pain and damage. There's what's called the 50-10 rule. And it's usually in the medical world now we're seeing that because remember, when we're not moving more than just spinal health, then our body is becoming sedentary and our bodies were never designed for that. So we start, it's got that use it or lose it principle. So for every 50 minutes of sitting, you need to get up and move around 10 minutes. And that doesn't mean getting to go somewhere else to exercise. Walking for 10 minutes is great exercise to get your hips and lower back in motion and get your heart pumping. So that's important. And this is including driving, too. You want to get out and get moving. Take the stairs as well. Using the stairs is a really good aerobic activity and increases your aerobic activity and your range of motion. That's important. You want to stretch your back, so you want to bend forward, touch your toes. If you can't make it down to your toes, touch your knees, but get moving at some level. Keep your knees just slightly bent. They say it can relieve the pressure in the small of your back by putting your hands and hips and leaning forward while you're looking up. Stretch your neck. That's a big one. It's best not to roll your head around in circles. Just tilt your head forward, backward, and side to side in stretch positions you can hold for 30 seconds. Loosen your upper back, too, so you can relieve the tension in your shoulders and upper back by keeping your arms at your sides with your elbows bent at 90 degrees, and that's a great way to do that as well. So if you're stuck with a desk job, a lot of people are moving to standing workstations, and this is really cool. If you're in a cubicle or something, you know, you may have to stay down for being on the phone all day, but ask your employer, whoever you work with, to see if they can transition and switch for you to have more of a standing style workstation that you can really get behind. It makes a big difference. It really does. And it can help tremendously when you're looking at building an overall game plan for better health and for your options. Because remember, as we get older, we start losing a lot of our ability in our spine, and the integrity of it can really begin to decline as well. So you've got to keep the spine healthy. It's extremely important. We sit all day. We need to start doing more standing. And, you know, of course, that means better shoes, and it means better posture, working on the core muscles, low backs, and your abs, all that, keeping everything tight and the way it needs to be, because the sitting really does do detriment to our health in the long term. 888-283-7272. That's 888-283-7272. Give us a call or go to the website. Now, one of the keys, too, we're going to jump into in just a moment. I want to get into our foods. And remember, food can bring health to the body, or it takes health out of the body. So learning the type of foods that your body needs is extremely important. So we want to eat the right kind of foods. And we're going to talk about a powerful superfood in just a moment. First, I want to go to the phones and talk to Carl. Hi, Carl.
1: I have a question about gastrointestinal health. Whether or not I need HCL, the hydrochloric acid, to break down food. I've had a GI doctor say no and a naturopath say absolutely yes. So just a question about that.
0: Yeah, I think so. I think there's several things you want to focus on. Digestive enzymes are really good. Probiotics are really good. They're my two favorites when it comes down to overall digestion. Bromelain is found in pineapples. And the bromelain is a real powerful enzyme, proteolytic enzyme is what we call it. It breaks down proteins and really gets the body working at a much higher level. And if you don't get enough of that, then that's where the challenges happen. So you start getting acid reflux because you're not breaking your foods down very well and the food has nowhere to go. So there's quite a bit you have to look at when you're looking at different food groups and how the body gets what it needs. So I would look at the enzymes. Plus, you want to look at even intermittent fasting. Intermittent fasting has really come on strong in the medical world and in the health world because of what it does to the body. Remember, when you don't eat for a certain period of time, intermittent goes like this. Look it up. But some of the basics, you eat dinner, and then you don't eat again till the next evening dinner. Now, your dinner can be at 9 o'clock at night, and you can eat again at 3 o'clock the next day. That's not a big deal. But it's the point of doing that. Most of it's sleeping, but it gives your digestive tract a chance to rest. And that makes a tremendous difference in your overall health. All right? 888-283-7272. Give us a call. Go to the website. If you're looking for a lifestyle provider, someone in your area that believes the same way we do, just check out the website and someone can help you along the way. If you're looking for our InShape system, our program, that is really a great way to learn how to feel better, lose weight, have more energy, and just get your body where it needs to be. Sometimes you feel like you just kind of lost it, made some decisions and didn't really know where your body was headed, and then finally figured it out. Well, that's what we can do. We can help you really go to that place and get your body as healthy as possible. Well, go to the website. You'll find our InShape program there as well. All right, tomatoes are food of the day. Now remember, food either brings health to the body or what does it do? Takes health out of the body. See, you're learning already. So tomatoes are what we're talking about. They're considered a vegetable. They're actually a citrus fruit, believe it or not. And they're incredibly versatile. You know, in the 1800s, they became a staple food in the United States. They have a high acid content, which makes it perfect for canning. A medium tomato has plenty of nutrients in it. They can ward off cancer. Numerous studies have shown that the more tomatoes people eat, the lower the risk of certain cancers, especially lung, stomach, and prostate, because of a component called lycopene that's responsible for the red color. It protects our cell walls and protects the cells as well. Prevents DNA damage. This is one that I think is so powerful. So our DNA is what we're made of. That's what our cells are made of. And the tomatoes are high in important antioxidants such as vitamin C and vitamin A. They can help fend off a lot of the conditions in there and help against the free radicals. Consequently, a lot of tomatoes can help ward off age-related diseases like atherosclerosis and diabetes. Also, reduced of heart disease on this. 7 to 10 servings of tomato products a week had about 29% lower risk of cardiovascular disease than women who consume less than one serving and a half of these products a week. Protect against thrombosis as well. Another study showed that drinking 8 ounces of tomato juice daily reduced platelet aggregation significantly and helped as well. Ward off inflammation, this is a big one. So a double-blind study looked in with tomatoes and found that drinking a glass of tomato juice can reduce blood levels of TNF-alpha by 34%, and the TNF-alpha causes inflammation. High levels have been found in individuals with the most chronic degenerative diseases, such as heart disease, cancer, and osteoporosis. So pretty incredible when you look at it to see exactly what's happening with tomatoes and adding them into your foods, what that can do for your overall health. It's pretty amazing. So encouraging, to say the least, at what we struggle with, getting the right kind of foods into the meal.
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10: Lines are open, 888-3727272. Now, we're living in a time, of course, where digital media is extremely popular. Everybody is using it for the most part. iPods, iPads, tablets, MP3s, all of that. And they're saying parents mostly are clueless about the dangers of these devices for the hearing of their kids. One in six teens, listen to this, has some degree of preventable hearing loss, but few parents warn the kids to turn down the iPods or avoid other sources of excessive noise. A lot of the high frequencies hearing loss, which is typically noise related, has increased among U.S. adolescents. This was looked at Penn State College of Medicine, and there's a poll of about 700 parents that found that overwhelming majority believe their teen was not at risk for slightly developing hearing issues because of what they use on a day-to-day basis, and it really does. And it's pretty incredible when you start understanding that what we use on a regular basis for our hearing and sticking the little earbuds in our ears, constantly using that, can make a big difference in our overall health. One study which involved parents of teens aged 13 to 17 was published online in the Journal of the American Medical Association. Head and neck surgery was funded by the Children's Miracle Network. And they said that it was difficult to give an exact volume level because it's both the volume and the length of exposure that impacts hearing in the long run. She suggested investing in volume-limiting headphones and volume controls on the portable devices that can help. They also discourage using two sources of loud noise simultaneously, so you don't want to listen to music and mow the lawn at the same time. So it can be really, really tough on the hearing. So personal listening devices, really watch your volume and be cautious. Sound decibels, they say above 85 decibels can cause permanent hearing loss, according to the American Speech and Language Hearing Association. And some of the MP3 players can reach all the way up to 110 decibels. So just be cautious. Something to keep in mind along the way. 888-283-7272. That's 888-283-7272. Lines are open. Give us a call or go to the website. Let's go to Bethany. Hi, Bethany.
11: Recently had to go to an urgent care clinic for abdominal pain. And the doctor gave me a water pill, hydrochlorothiazide. And as he was leaving the examining room, I said to him, well, what if this doesn't work? And his response was, well, you may have diverticulitis. And he left the room, and that was it. And that was all the time I got with the doctor. So my question is, what is diverticulitis?
0: Okay, so in the diverticulitis, you've got in the digestive tract, you've got these little microvilli, and they're little kind of finger-like projections inside the intestinal tract that move food along. They kind of scoot everything along, and they're called diverticuli. Now, these diverticuli can swell. So if you ever hit your thumb, you can picture a big swollen finger. It can swell inside, and when that happens, it becomes extremely painful. That's why if you were to eat something, say, like some nuts, it could go down there, and little pieces of nuts could lodge in there and really affect them in a negative way and cause a lot of pain and discomfort. So that's why you want to avoid. I mean, diverticulitis can be extremely irritating more than anything else. So you want to figure out if that is the case or if it's not, and then building a game plan around it. But, you know, if they told you that, you want to really back off and focus on non-inflammatory-based foods so your body's getting a little bit of everything that it needs. Focus on chicken, fish, beef, or eggs for your proteins, low-glycemic carbs, fruits and vegetables. Go easy on some of the fiber, because if some fiber, say raw salads, could be enough to go in and irritate that. So you might want to saute spinach to soften it up a little bit so you can still get your greens, or you could put it in smoothies where it blends it up really well, and that way you can get your greens in as well. Instead of nuts, you can use nut butters. So for example, almond butter is a real good option. You're getting, that way you're getting still the benefits of nuts every day, but you're not getting the irritation into the diverticuli. So typically you've got to modify your foods, modify your eating habits to get your body into a place where it can really thrive and not be stuck. That's what you want to focus on more than just about anything else. 888-283-7272. That's 888-283-7272. Lines are open. You give us a call or go to the website. That's what it's about. It's about really finding the keys for your overall health. That's what we do. If you haven't found a lifestyle provider in your area yet, give us a call so we can help you find someone in your area that believes the same way we do. Take you by the hand and help you with your overall health. Let's go to Tom now on the phones. Hi, Tom.
12: I am in a lot of shift work right now, and I'm wondering, I'm weak all the time, and I'm not getting enough sleep. I'm trying to do my best, but my body's not cooperating very well with all the different times of hours I sleep, so I don't know if there's anything else I can do to help.
0: Yeah, with the sleep, there's a couple things you can do that are actually pretty amazing. And your sleep patterns will begin to shift, and they'll begin to change once you start regulating your melatonin levels in the brain. So the pineal gland is in control of that. So that's why it's important, and this takes a little bit of time, but you can actually start taking melatonin. And of course, you got to get the room as black as possible, and you've got to treat your body. If you're awake during the day, let's say you have to go to bed every day at 5 o'clock or 3 o'clock or 8 a.m, you have to treat that just like you're winding down at night. So you have to have a sleep pattern and a sleep regimen. So you want to turn down all the lights, get lamps on, shut out all the light in the windows. You can't be going in and out outside in the garage and doing work. You've got to shut everything down like it's 9 o'clock at night, and you got to make the house dark like it's 9 o'clock at night. And you have to do that. It's going to take probably about a month to get your body switched over. But you start taking melatonin right before you go to sleep, and that can start shifting the body's own biological circadian rhythm. That can help. Puts another hour in the charts. I want to thank our producer, Jay Patrick, engineer John Garrison, and the rest of the team. Go tell one person something you learned on the show. Together, we can transform the health of our friends, our families, and our communities. You're listening to the show that helps you get well, stay well, and live well, where we're diagnosing hope one person at a time.
13: 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This information is not approved by the FDA and is not intended to diagnose, prevent, treat, or cure any disease. Always seek the advice of a licensed physician with any question you may have regarding your medical condition.
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0: is increasingly southern, while the Northeast, Midwest, and West Coast show fewer high school graduates and fewer teenagers. Low-tax, lower-regulation southern states are home to a growing share of the nation's young people. Supporters say the trend validates President Trump's economic message that jobs, families, and opportunity are moving toward Republican-led states. Ken Lorman reporting.
1: The acrimonious trade war between the United States and Canada threatens to reinforce the resolve of Canadians who stopped visiting the U.S. last year. The number of Canadians traveling to the United States plunged after President Trump made some remarks about Canada becoming the 51st U.S. state. More on these stories at townhall.com.
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Surviving is more important than just surviving. And the only thing lost is those unwanted pounds. This is Healthy Talk Radio that helps you get well, stay well, and live well. Phone lines are open, 888-283-7272. That's 888-283-7272. What are you struggling with? Let's talk about it, your health and your life. Remember, if the body can get sick, it can also get well. It's about lifestyle. Now, let the choices we make every single day that determine the kind of health we're going to have. We want to encourage you, equip you, and take you to the next level for your health and for your life. Quitting smoking? Of course, we all know that quitting smoking is a big deal. We've been ranting and raving about that in medical practice and most healthcare practitioners for years. But quitting smoking now, they're saying, is linked to better mental health. So not just about your heart and your lungs, cholesterol levels and cancer, but now mental health is a big deal. They're saying it's good for mental health, physical health as well. 4,800 daily smokers were looked at in the United States, and they did a couple of different surveys. Those who had an addiction or other mental health issues were looked at, and then the first survey looked at about 40% of participants had better mood or had mood and anxiety disorders, 50% had alcohol issues, and 24% had drug issues. So the second survey showed that 29% of those who'd quit smoking had mood disorders, compared to about 42% of those who still smoked. The study findings were released online in the Journal of Psychological Medicine, which, when it looked at treating these disorders, doctors overlook their patients in this, some looking at their psychological or psychiatric issues. At Washington University School of Medicine in St. Louis, they noticed in the news release that clinicians tend to treat depression, alcohol dependence, and drug issues first. Lead investigator Patricia Regg, who's an assistant professor of psychiatry, said that the assumption

0: you want to encourage someone to really begin to live better, to feel better, to deal with better. It's a major, major issue. Smoking is a big key. We know that. But there's great natural methods now to be able to cut out the smoking that people can really, really do well with, especially cutting out certain nutrients in the diet. I mean, for example, getting your dopamine levels up when you are working on quitting smoking will help, because one of the major things that nicotine does in the body is it really latches onto those dopamine receptors. That's our feel-good neurotransmitter or brain chemical. And once those have been affected, that's when it becomes a little bit challenging. So that's one thing we have to look at in a great way, is replacing and supporting nutrition in the body, which can be an overall help and help tremendously along the way. Thomas in Atlanta, Georgia, he says, I have recurring warts in my thumbs. Is there a way to get rid of them? Well, with warts, remember, it's the human papillomavirus. That's the theory, and that's the current understanding in medicine. So with warts, they don't just randomly appear. There's a virus going on in the body that becomes active. And getting the body, getting the immune system to drop it down and to be able to fight against that makes a big difference. So getting the human papillomavirus to be more on the dormant side is one of the main issues you have to look at. So I would encourage you to look at that. Now, one of the big keys, you can have them frozen. You can use salicylic acid. There's a lot of different standard treatments that can be used for those that can be quite helpful. That's one thing. But I would look across the board to see exactly what can be done from a natural perspective. And if you want to go to the medical doctor, your dermatologist, and have them take a look at it, they can do what we call freezing it off. It's cryotherapy, but it really gets in and just really helps the tissue. It's a quick way of getting it done, but again, the root cause comes from that virus. Cutting down viral load in the body and getting it to go dormant is one of the best ways to deal with that. 888-283-7272. If you're looking for a lifestyle provider, someone in your area that believes the same way we do, all this nutrition and lifestyle-based care that we talk about, go to the website. You can find out great information there for people to empower you with your health and with your life. It's a big, big tool and a big key to be able to help you along the way. So many times we get stuck and we get to a place where we really can't begin to lose weight, feel better, and get our health back. And sometimes you just need someone to help you and take you by the hand. Well, that's pretty much what we do and how we can help you begin to thrive and begin to make it. You don't have to be stuck where you are. You really can begin to go to that next level. And it all starts with one step. That's it. It takes one step for you to be able to do that, and we'll take you into that next place where you can begin to thrive. 888-283-7272. That's 888-283-7272. Lines are open with questions about your health. You can give us a call or go to the website, go to the phones, and talk to Stan. Hi, Stan.
1: Yes. I'm concerned about, like, sunlight, the controversy today about, you know, you get too much, you're going to get melanoma and all. But then there's other diseases that are caused by vitamin D deficiency. So what is the balance? How much sun is good? That's my question.
0: Well, sunlight, the typical thought with sunlight, yes, to answer your question, bottom line, sun is good. Sun is great for our health. I mean, it raises vitamin D levels. After the age of 50, we really don't have the absorption level of vitamin D that we get from the sun. It gets cut in about 50%. So if you just remember 50-50, about the age of 50, then it'll really start beginning to decline. That's why vitamin D supplementation really does make a difference, and getting about 10 to 20 minutes a day of natural sunlight is beneficial to the skin. It's not going to cause a lot of the cancers that we are concerned about, melanoma, that sort of thing. That's actually a healthy amount. But being out in the sun an hour a day without protection and sunscreen, yeah, that becomes a challenge. That's when you really have to be cautious, and you've got to really guard that, especially if you're fair complected. So using the sunscreens that are chemical free and actually have a lot of the natural ingredients in them are probably one of your best bets and your best way to go, simply because you want to make sure your body is getting what it needs as natural as possible and getting it from a reliable source. Nutrition, don't forget, that's the main piece. So when you're looking at getting nutrition, vitamin D, omega-3 fatty acids, any of the main nutrients, that all is going to come from your food. But natural sunlight provides all kinds of benefits from vitamin D, but also it just provides an incredible mood lifter. It raises serotonin levels in the brain, allows us to have a better outlook on life. That's why people live and they move and they're drawn to sunnier climates like Florida and Arizona, California, Denver, Colorado, where it's, I think the sun shines like 300 days a year. I mean, amazing. Your mood changes when you're in climates and environments that are like that. You really can begin to thrive and do well. 888-283-7272. Lines are open. Give us a call or go to the website. We're here for you every single day to be able to thrive and go to the next level in your health and with your life. Coming up, don't go anywhere. I've got some great tips you don't want to miss that can empower your health and empower your life. It's all about lifestyle.

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0: What are you struggling with? Let's talk about it. Your health and your life. Remember, if the body can get sick, you can also get well. It's about lifestyle. It's about the choices we make every single day. The choices we make every single day, guess what? They'll determine the kind of health we're going to have tomorrow. It's that simple. Easy enough. Now, if you're looking to lose weight, feel better, have more energy, our new lifestyle system is available at the website. 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You can find out more information about it. So if you want to feel better and you don't really know where to start, you need someone to pretty much take you by the hand and start from square one. It's okay. If that's where you are, it's all right. It's better to know that you need help and know that you need to go from where you are to where you need to be. That is the starting point. Because remember, health is a journey. It's not something that happens overnight. It's something that we strive for every single day to make better choices so we can live better and we can thrive. That is an absolute key. Let's go to the phones and talk with Joyce. Hi, Joyce.
1: I was diagnosed with Hashimoto's syndrome. I'm not sure what that is. I know it's related to the thyroid gland, but I want to know, how does this affect weight gain and blood pressure? Hashimoto's syndrome. Thank you.
0: Yeah, you're welcome. The reality is, Hashimoto's thyroiditis is what it's called, and it's an autoimmune condition of the thyroid. That's what it is. So when with autoimmune, remember, the body attacks itself. The immune system begins to attack the body. It thinks that something's wrong with the thyroid. So it goes in and starts attacking the thyroid, causing it to have dysfunction, as we call it. That's when the challenges really occur. And what in medical science, what we're doing now is we're looking at it as, well, you've got a couple of options. If it turns hyper, which means it runs really, really fast, then there's medications you can use. If that doesn't work, then sometimes they'll end up doing radioactive iodine with it, which is what they say, it kind of kills it, destroys the gland, and they remove it, or they leave it in. So that's one of the options, which is really, you know, again, it's you got to do your research on what you want to do. And then there's another option that you look at with it when it goes hypo, which means it runs low. And with Hashimoto's, it can swing back and forth. But if it goes really low, then you got to use medication like Synthroid, Levothyroxine. You can use Armour, Westroid. There's a lot of different versions of that you can use depending on what the physicians will lead toward you. But, I mean, it just depends on what your doctor wants to do. But there's natural ways to support this. It's not, you're not just left on your own to go down a medical route. Remember, there's a lot of great foods you can use to support healthy thyroid function. A lot of that is in a thyroid piece that we've done on the website that will really give you some help. But with overall thyroid function like Hashimoto's or even just simply hypothyroidism, there's some certain foods you want to stay away from. Like, for example, just some of these, there's a lot of them, but a short list would be Brussels sprouts and a lot of the cruciferous vegetables, cabbage, anything in that family, broccoli, cauliflower, and then certain fruits like strawberries can tend to slow the thyroid function down. You want to stay away from those. Be careful. And, you know, it's not just never eat them. Obviously, there's great health benefits in those. It's just you don't want to eat those every single day. Make that a top priority in your foods constantly because it can affect the thyroid function at some level. So, again, it's medications managed. That's what they do. And if your doctor's put you on medications, it's great and it's fine. No worries on that. But you also want to make sure that you're getting everything that you need and that you're using the key elements that we know that will make thyroid and other systems work at its top level. That is an absolute key. 888-283-7272. That's 888-283-7272. Give us a call. You're listening to On Call Radio. Check us out. Talking about thyroid and those conditions, iodine is the number one trace mineral that we see with any type of thyroid condition. And Broda Barnes and Guy Abraham, there's just been some great research by endocrinologists over the years on iodine and how the thyroid really does function well on it. And when we're deficient in iodine, what it can actually do, it can really decline these areas of the body and cause there to be some challenges associated with that. So that's really what has to be done and looked at. Overall, when you look at different areas of the body, you want to make sure that you're building up and and keeping everything where it needs to be. Like, for example, if you look at iodine and what it does to trace mineral to the thyroid, you can also look at tyrosine, because tyrosine is a powerful amino acid, L-tyrosine, that can help these areas build up and do very, very well. 888-283-7272. Give us a call or go to the website. Let's go to Nancy. Hi, Nancy.
2: I am being diagnosed that I have a mass on my ovary, and they ordered an MRI, but I'm thinking if they're trying to check if it's malignant or whatever, I guess I don't want to go through this dye that they're going to insert you so they can see better, and it's a lot of pain. So I was thinking I was just going to go ahead and get it removed. I would like to ask my doctor to refer me to a surgeon to get it removed. So what's your take about it? I need your advice or opinion about it.
0: Well, it's a really good question. It just depends, and that's kind of a vague answer, but with a mass on the ovary, if they've really determined that it's dangerous, and I mean, in medicine, there's certain measurements with these sorts of things and statistics that they have to go by. There's other tests that can be done. You can talk to them about where they can look at it a little bit more in detail. The general knee-jerk rule of thumb is to remove it just to be safe, right? To be on the safe side. Sometimes the mass, though, is not cancerous, and it's a small little tumor that's completely benign, and it could stay there. So I think you just have to look at some of the testing ability to see if it's really kind of a moot point and it's not worth pursuing. I would look at it from that perspective on what to do, because at the end of the day, you want to build the body up as strong as it can, but you don't want to make unwise choices either. So removal is, it's a surgery and it's a big deal, but you've got to get their opinion and go as detailed as you can on the testing.
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4: Louisiana Radio Network, I'm Cade Wazan. A new chapter in LSU football began Saturday, and it opened with a statement. Lane Kiffin's first game on the sideline ended with the Tigers crushing to a 51-10 win over Clemson. Despite scoring an early field goal, Clemson never had a chance. The 102,000 in attendance made sure LSU would win. Linebacker Whit Weeks felt the energy.
5: I mean, we felt that energy not only on Victory Hill, but when we're driving over to the facility in the morning to do our morning walkthrough. I mean, campus was buzzing. And I mean, it's awesome to feel, because we've worked so hard this off season, and to get that response from the fans is special.
4: The Tigers return to action Saturday when they host the Louisiana Tech Bulldogs. On this Labor Day, the state of labor in Louisiana is looking promising. Louisiana Works Secretary Susie Schauen says the scores of economic development projects happening in Louisiana are driving a lot of growth.
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4: Hyundai is ready to begin construction on a $5.8 billion steel mill in Ascension Parish. The Hyundai Posco steel plant will produce about 2.8 million metric tons of ultra-low carbon automotive grade steel annually. Undersecretary for International Trade in the Department of Commerce, William Kimmett, says the facility will supply domestic steel to Hyundai Motor Group, vehicle assembly operations, and other U.S. automakers.
9: You can't have strong automotive industry without steel, and you can't be truly economically secure if you depend on other countries for one of the most fundamental materials underlying so many critical industries.
4: If you notice more love bugs around lately, that's to be expected. The end of summer brings their second mating season each year. LSU Ag Center entomologist Aaron Ashbrook says love bugs are most abundant in moist environments like marshes, swamps, and wooded areas where organic material is decomposing. He says their larvae serve a useful purpose by helping return nutrients to the soil.
10: The adults, they are a nuisance, but luckily they only live for a few days at a time. We just kind of see them for a few weeks towards the end of the summer, this time of year.
4: LRN.
11: Capital of the world. It's Vegas, baby.
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0: Because the choices we make today can and will determine the kind of health we're going to have tomorrow. And we always talk about staying away from sugar. And, of course, we know sodas are bad. You don't want to drink a bunch of sodas. You want to stay away from the high fructose corn syrup. And you definitely want to stay away from the artificial sweeteners for the most part. Some of them are okay. Truvia, actually really good for you. Stevia extract, really, really good. But the sugary drinks obviously can be harmless. And that includes fruit juices, by the way. A lot of people think, well, I'm drinking my fruit juice. It's got to be healthy. Please, for the love of everything that there is, stop giving your kids juice in their sippy cups. Please, I'm begging you. And Juicy Juice, not to be knocking on the brand, but it's a bunch of sugar. And all you're doing is increasing the chances of so many health challenges, from obesity, diabetes. You're dealing with chronic inflammation diseases. I mean, cut the sugar out. They're saying that drinking sugar-sweetened beverages every day raises men's risk of heart disease. And the research has analyzed data from about 43,000 men in the health professionals' follow-up study and found that those who drank one 12-ounce sugar-sweetened beverage a day had a 20% higher risk of heart disease than those who didn't drink any sugar-sweetened beverages. They also found the consumption of sugar-sweetened beverages was linked to inflammation. Imagine that. And higher levels of harmful fats in the blood. That's the whole deal with triglycerides. You know, triglycerides, when they get elevated, it means that you're not only getting fat in your diet, the kind of fat, like saturated fat, that you don't really need, but also it's binding together, and the body's having a hard time breaking down sugars. So they combine together and make your triglycerides go through the roof. So there's obesity and diabetes epidemics, which ultimately will lead to increase in cardiovascular deaths in the United States in years to come. Kevin Marzo, who's a chief of cardiology at Winthrop University in Mineola, New York, obesity rates have increased in tandem with consumption of sugar-loaded drinks. The time for research should be over, they said, but the American Heart Association has already given recommendations for not consuming more than 450 calories from sweetened drinks per week. That's less than 3 cans of soda. How about just cut it out? That's not, I mean, to cut out your risk by 20%, I don't know, sign me up for that one. That's not a real tough one to figure out. The men in the study, mostly white and from age 40 to 75, were questioned about their health and eating habits over 2 years from 1986 to 2008. They also provided a blood sample halfway through the study period. Artificially sweetened beverages did not increase the risk of heart attack, nor did less frequent consumption, twice weekly or twice monthly. So this was all published here recently. It's interesting, though, just by making some of these little changes, by cutting out sugary drinks, by making some simple lifestyle changes, imagine the kind of traction that you can get in your own health and with your own life. Quote for the day comes from Rita Mae Brown. It says, one of the keys to happiness is a bad memory. Now that, as we say, can preach right there. Because if you think about it, you ever met so many people, and I know, ladies, that you have a memory like an elephant. Not that you look like an elephant, but that you have a memory like an elephant. So I get that. We get that. Actually, we get that, okay? And you don't forget anything. But have you ever met people that just, men or women, that just hold on to the grudges, and you cross somebody, you do someone wrong, and people just hold on to it and hold on to it and hold on to it, and they remember every detail. 20 years goes by, and they remember every detail. It's like, let it go. You want to be happy. You want to be healthy. You want to live free of disease. One of the big keys in doing that is having a bad memory, and it's forgiving. That's what that is all about. It's about forgiveness. How about cranking up your forgiveness meter with everyone in your life? And watch what will happen. Watch the increase that will happen in your life. And watch how you'll notice the change of those around you. It's incredible. And it increases, I mean, the happiness that increases is really amazing. For your own life. Because when you don't forgive people, you only put yourself in a prison and you put yourself in chains. 888-283-7272. Lines are open. You can also go online. Shoot me an email. Let's go to Elvis now. Elvis, you're in the building. Welcome.
1: Thank you. Thank you for having me on your show.
0: Absolutely.
1: I'm a fairly new listener to your show. I catch it when I can on my way home from work. And I want to tell you it's a great show. I love it.
0: Thank you.
1: My question was about thyroid problems. I recently, being within the last year, found out that my thyroid had shut down. And my TSH levels were so alarmingly high that my doctor actually called in her other physician of the office to verify that she was seeing, you know, that it was possibly or could be that high. It was 142 or 147.
0: That's really high.
1: Yeah, so I think the normal range was 0.4 to 1 point something.
0: Yeah, did they retest it and confirm it?
1: Well, I don't have insurance. We did what testing we could, and I had enough testing to get, I'm on 75 micrograms of Synthroid. At the moment, I've got to go have some more testing done. I've changed jobs to where I can get insurance, and that's getting ready to kick in. But I was just looking for some other changes I can do that maybe could help my thyroid, or I don't even know if it's still, if I could ever bring it back to make it work.
0: Oh, yeah, you can bring it back.
1: Okay, I wasn't sure, but with it being that high, she was like, no, it totally shut down. And if I remember correct, she said that, you know, you'll have to be on this medicine for the rest of your life. So I don't buy into that.
0: Yeah, well, how old are you? What is your age?
1: I'm 37.
0: Yeah, the thyroid gland's interesting. I definitely wouldn't give up. I mean, if they haven't removed the glands, as long as you have the gland in your body, it has the potential to function well again. A lot of times, with the thyroid gland, you have to look at iodine levels. Iodine is the number one trace mineral that causes the thyroid to work well. And if we get deficient in iodine, a lot of times the thyroid won't work. And Broda Barnes wrote an interesting book on the thyroid. He's a famous endocrinologist. You might want to look that up on Amazon. But just look up Broda Barnes. And, yeah, I would look up and do some of the reading that was written on the thyroid and iodine. It's interesting. You can do a test. They have an iodine clearance test your physician can run. Check and see what your iodine levels are. You may end up needing some of that. It just depends. That's always a big key, is iodine. The other thing, though, if you do have low thyroid, a couple things to think about in your diet. Number one, stay away from the cruciferous vegetables. They'll slow your thyroid down. So you got cauliflower, broccoli, Brussels sprouts, that whole family will slow it down. Coconut oil is known to be helpful in speeding it up. You can take that however. You can cook with it. It's a great cooking oil, about the best there is, next to grapeseed oil. So those two are really good. But tyrosine plays a big role. It's a key factor in any type of thyroid condition. So tyrosine is a simple amino acid, and you might want to do some research on that. Two, if they I know you don't have insurance, so the blood testing and all that can be kind of expensive. I would have them do what's called a thyroid peroxidase test to see if it's gone into Hashimoto's and to see if there's any type of autoimmune disease going on. It might be a little expensive, but it'd be worth it. And also, they can check your anterior pituitary gland, which is checking the HGH levels in the body. And that's another one, too, because they can really see if the anterior pituitary is kind of a primary to the overall thyroid. A lot of times, we go right after the thyroid because it's slow or whatever's going on, and we don't look at the pituitary gland to see if it was more of a root cause of the situation. So that's another one to look into as well. But I wouldn't lose hope. I definitely would not. And your diet makes a key role in this. You got to look at your lifestyle factors. There are some genetics, but a lot of times it's deficiencies. And I wouldn't let that go. I would do some more research on it, okay? 888-283-7272. Lines are open. Questions about your health. Our preferred wellness providers, healthcare providers in your area that believe this lifestyle and nutrition-based care. And we're growing. The network is growing all over the country. It's exciting to see. So just want to keep you aware that if you've been looking, there are great physicians in your area that believe in this stuff that I'm talking about. Sarah, you're next on the line. How can I help?
2: Hey, thank you for taking my call. I am a longtime listener, and I'm just beginning to get frustrated. I am here in Nashville, Tennessee, and my hair is falling out.
0: Oh, my goodness.
2: Yeah, my hair is falling out. I'm 33-year-old. I'm a 3-year-old white woman.
0: Are you still a spring chicken?
2: What was that?
0: So you're still a spring chicken, my goodness.
2: Yeah, I know, right?
0: Right. I would look into make sure you're not dealing with any, I know they said thyroid's okay, but I'll make sure you're not dealing with Hashimoto's, because hair falling out, you can be asymptomatic, which means you don't have any symptoms, typically, except maybe something like hair falling out, but yet you're in an autoimmune disease process and don't even know it. Thyroid peroxidase is the test, TPO antibodies, and by looking into that, that can be very helpful for you along the way. So I wouldn't be frustrated. You just need somebody that can get in and dig in with you and come up with a good game plan, because with this, it has to do with hormones, it's metabolic, and I'll touch on a little bit more when we come out of this commercial break. So hang tight. 888-283-7272. Lines are open with questions about your health. We're going to tackle some issues dealing with more of metabolic issues, hormone issues, when we come back with Sarah out of this break.
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0: Sarah, hair's been falling out. She's frustrated only because of done tests. Everything seems to be a little okay, but gaining some weight in the midsection, higher cortisol levels. You know that's an issue, but yet no one can give you any answers. And so your hair's falling out, but really you want to pull your hair out, but not really, right?
1: Yes, that exactly what's going on.
0: So the reality is your diet plays a role. You know, if you've listened to the show long enough, you're going to know I'm going to talk about that. But it really does. I mean, it sets the stage. So, okay, so your cortisol levels are high. Are your stress levels through the roof? I mean, what in your lifestyle is causing that to happen? Are you not sleeping well?
1: I have a job where I work 14 hours a day, and I don't eat completely right.
0: Okay, I got it. So you need a lifestyle overhaul.
1: Yes, sir.
0: Yes. Okay, cool. All right, so I understand that. So first things first, how many days a week do you work? 4 or 5?
1: 5 or 6.
0: So, and you're exhausted, so it's like when you have that one day off, you don't want to do anything, right?
1: Absolutely.
0: All right. So if I tell you that it'd be good to prepare food that day, the thought of that makes you want to just go lay on the couch and do nothing.
1: Absolutely.
0: Right, but you're sick of feeling the way you feel.
1: Yes, sir.
0: Right, so now if you took an hour on that day instead of laying around and prepared your food for the week, then you would be setting yourself up for success, and you wouldn't just be getting into a place where, you know, you just kind of just take life as it comes. Because, I mean, your life is either going to run you or you're going to run your life. So you got to choose. And exercise, 14-hour days, you're like, you are crazy if you think I'm going to carve out time for exercise, right?
1: Yes.
0: Okay. So,
1: mm-hmm.
0: Right, that's how you feel. Right, exactly. So you work all day long, come home, can't wind down, have a hard time going to sleep, but you got to get up and do it all over again the next day.
1: Mm-hmm. Yes.
0: I feel like I've worked with people like this before. So the best thing to do a lot of times when you have an issue with cortisol is you've got to take control of your life, because right now you're in a place where you've got to work because you probably got to pay the bills, and everything's running you.
1: Oh,
0: and so you're running ragged.
1: That's how I feel, absolutely.
0: Yeah, so you got to take control.
1: Okay.
0: Can you reduce your hours? Is that possible or no?
1: Yes, actually I can. Mm-hmm.
0: You in sales?
1: I'm the giver. I always just try to keep going on, you know.
0: Yeah, but who are you giving to? Family or work or both?
1: Both.
0: Okay. All right, so how could you trim a 14-hour day into a 9-hour day?
1: Just let them know that I need to work less. I'm the one person that never complains.
0: Who's them?
1: My job.
0: What kind of job? You don't have to say the name. What kind of job?
1: I'm a catering. I'm a catering person at my restaurant.
0: Are you like a manager?
1: No, but I'm a trainer and...
0: They rely on you a lot.
1: Yeah, I'm actually, you know, the one person they know will never say no.
0: Okay. Time to set boundaries.
1: Okay.
0: You have to. You're going to lose yourself.
1: Yeah.
0: You married? Have kids?
1: No, but I hope to be soon.
0: Yeah, well, I do too for you. And so we've got to take care of your health.
1: Mm-hmm.
0: And you have to do that. No one else will. You have to set those boundaries. So I would trim that down. What time are you going to work?
1: Usually 9 a.m.
0: What time do you get home? Right now?
1: Changes, but yeah, 11, 12.
0: Yeah, so can you go in earlier, or is that just when everything opens?
1: We usually go in 9 a.m., but if we have orders earlier, I go in, earlier than that.
0: Yeah, I would set a schedule where you're done by 6.
1: Okay.
0: Done. And if you go in at 9, then your exercise time has got to be in the morning. So you would exercise 30 minutes a day, 5 days a week, no matter what. It's going to help reset the circadian rhythm. It's going to cut down on cortisol. It's going to increase your vitality. It's going to make you feel better. It's going to make you drop belly fat. And so a couple things. Exercise 30 minutes a day, 5 days a week. start preparing your meals, take it to work with you. So you have three meals a day, a couple of snacks in between. You get a copy of my book, Empowering Your Health. You can follow the diet principles that are in there. It could be a good guide for you. Green tea as much as possible, because green tea will actually lower belly fat. And you just drink regular brewed green tea, not the kind with sugar in it you get in a bottle, but the kind you make. So you keep tea bags with you, hot water at work, drink tea, drink green tea throughout the day. I don't care if it's decaf, it's fine. But whatever, just drink plenty of green tea. That'll help with the cortisol issue. The biggest issue here, though, is you, because you don't want to say no. You have to, or I promise you, not maybe, your body in certain areas will start saying no to you, meaning it will break down and say, I've had enough. And you don't want to have that happen at an early age in your life. You just don't. And you don't have to. But it will happen, and you have to set boundaries and say, you know what? I realize that it may be valuable to the company, but I have to set parameters for my own health. And then start eating well, exercising, and getting to bed probably by at least by 11. No matter what you got going on when you got home, if you can get to bed by 10 or 11 and you'll get on a new pattern, you'll be amazed at what happens with your health. Get the blood work done, get in, you know, look into all those sorts of things. But I think for you,
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7: Breaking news this hour from Town Hall. I'm Rich Thomason. Election integrity is front and center as the Trump administration renews its appeal to the U.S. Supreme Court, asking the High Court to allow new guidelines for mail-in ballots and to do so in time for the fast-approaching midterm elections. Labor Day weekend aviation disaster in Miami.
8: Federal investigators are trying to determine what caused an Amazon cargo jet to barrel off the end of a runway and plow across the road as it landed at Miami International Airport just before 2 p.m. Sunday. Miami-Dade County Sheriff Rosie Cordero Stutz.
9: We have at least five deceased individuals, and we have multiple individuals that were transported to local hospitals.
8: Some 200 emergency personnel responded. The plane was largely intact but caught fire.
10: The airplane did strike a couple of vehicles.
8: Fire Chief Ray Jadala.
10: A complex extrication with our technical rescue team started to occur. In addition to that, we had a very complex fire. Engine compartments that were on fire, including a search and rescue of the pilot and co-pilot that were trapped in this aircraft.
8: I'm Jennifer King.
7: After meeting with Russia's Vladimir Putin, American envoy Steve Witkoff and Jared Kushner have held a lengthy meeting with Ukrainian President Zelensky in an effort to finally put an end to the Russia-Ukraine war. One-time New York political leader, he had spent a lot of time at Ground Zero immediately following the 9/11 attacks. paying a heavy price.
5: Former New York Governor Republican George Pataki says he's fighting lung disease related to his exposure to the toxins at Ground Zero. Pataki, in an exclusive interview with the New York Post, says he is suffering from restrictive airway disease that stems from his exposure to all the many chemicals at the World Trade Center site. He apparently was diagnosed 5 years ago, but is going public with the news right now.
7: And that's correspondent Laura Winters reporting. No action today on Wall Street. The financial markets closed for Labor Day. Trading to resume tomorrow morning. More on these stories, Town Hall.
11: Well, through this week, it's going to be on the hot side, but we also have increasing chances of storms through the week. Have a backup plan if you got outdoor stuff going on this afternoon. After a morning storm or two or showers, scattered activity today, 30-40% for the afternoon. Where they do occur, one or two of those could be heavy with strong gusty winds and frequent lightning, becoming a bit more likely Tuesday and Wednesday. Storms dissipate tonight, come back to about a 50-50 chance for tomorrow, 50-50 Wednesday. Ralph Sanji, 939-1560.
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7: Indonesia keeping several airports shuttered while shifting schools to remote learning, although a volcanic eruption is easing a bit. Major eruption over the weekend disrupted travel, blanketed parts of Java and Sumatra with ash.
13: One of the biggest impacts is currently not the eruption itself, but the volcanic ash it has brought to surrounding areas. But the impact has traveled to surrounding regions and even closing Indonesia's main airport, which serves the hub in Jakarta, and affecting over 1,500 flights as of figures from last night. The International Airport is still closed this morning, so these figures could go up.
7: The BBC's Lisa Tambunan, Indonesia's geological agency, says a volcano does remain active today with elevated seismic activity and occasional ash emissions. News and analysis at townhall.com. Authorities in Dallas tightening security ahead of this week's landmark Republican midterm convention.
14: Dallas officials have revoked permits for a September 10th protest near the Republican convention. That's where President Trump and Vice President Vance are expected to appear. Police say they need direct coordination with organizers before approving demonstrations near an event drawing more than 20,000 people.
7: Correspondent Andrew Stewart, the first ever Republican midterm convention taking place Wednesday and Thursday at the American Airlines Center. President Trump is venting about inflation and interest rates, blaming financial markets, the Federal Reserve, and trade partners. The president dismisses the idea that job gains, like those that we saw in the latest monthly employment report for the month of March, aggravate inflation. To quote President Trump,

0: Success does not cause inflation. Stupidity causes inflation. More on these stories.
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2: Politicians, the prestidigitators and logicians. First you see the money, then you don't. There's nothing to fill the holes while they're filling their pockets. Potholes, the politicians bouncing down the road. 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
3: We're all excited about the SpaceX Starbase Louisiana, but what will be the cost to you as a taxpayer? You're going to find out a lot of your tax dollars will go to support this, and will it impact the environment? But the fact of the matter is, looking further in Louisiana elections, the congressional races are going to stretch into December. How will that affect Louisiana's influence? And a little look back on the impact of early childhood reading and one Dolly Parton. All that and more on this edition of The Founders Show.
4: And God bless you all out there. 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that old Crescent City, New Orleans, Louisiana, and high up on top of that old Liberty Cypress tree, draped in Spanish moss, way out on the Eagles Branch, is none other than your Spengiri Baba of the Republic, Chaplain Hi McHenry with
3: Christopher Tidmore, your roving reporter, resident radical moderate, and associate editor of the Louisiana Weekly newspaper at louisianaweekly.net. And we do want to share with you some political developments. We're T-minus for the November elections, just over about 60 days out. But elections that will not end in Louisiana until December. And for those that get bored, we have more elections coming up in January because this is Louisiana. Get ready, Jefferson Parish, for all of your late-term elections. But we want to actually talk about what we talked about last week. Now, last week, you might have heard, we were talking about some of the nativist response to the SpaceX development on and near Pecan Island in Vermilion Parish, basically saying, you know, we don't want that multicultural element to come in. And Hi and I were pretty hard on that. But there are the SpaceX deal, as incredible as it is potentially for the Louisiana economy, is not coming out without a price tag. There are legitimate criticisms of it. I do want to say the positives before we start off. And here's the most basic. 30 launches a day. More than a dozen launch towers, production facilities of $100 million, including making the fuel on site and using existing natural gas resources here in Louisiana to make the fuel. That's part of the reason he wanted to do it here in Louisiana. You're like, why Louisiana for launches? Well, part of its geography, it's the fact that our boot sticks out a bit into the Gulf, and when you're at Pecan Island, you launch over it, you just basically got water, you cross a little bit of land in and around Plaquemines Parish and going down towards Grand Isle, but basically you're on water all the way until you hit the Florida coast. He's also potentially putting a lot of the manufacturing for some of his other industries. Starlink, for those that don't know, Starlink is quickly becoming the number one internet provider on planet Earth. It's exceeding all the ground levels. I was just on the Queen Elizabeth cruise ship, and actually the internet, I didn't want to tell anybody hi, because when I'm at sea, I don't want to be disturbed. I didn't want to tell them the truth, which is the internet is just as fast at sea these days, thanks to Starlink, as it is on land.
4: Christopher, it's kind of like the cloud, but it really is the cloud.
3: Well, and that's, you hit on a perfect thing. What is he going to be launching from Louisiana? It's not just Starlink satellites. It's potentially data centers. He wants to put data centers in orbit. The other thing that is not, because seriously, most people realize this. They're thinking about the big data centers in Richland Parish. Well, it's a lot

0: the governor had an act, 734, which essentially says any aerospace company that buys more than 20,000 acres in Louisiana is exempt from pretty much every complaint you could make of from sonic booms to, you know, residuals on rocket fire to aerial traffic controls. And the governor has been pushing the Trump administration for an exemption of 13 different regulations the FAA has. Essentially, here, unlike in Brownsville, Musk will control the skies. But he didn't come here accidentally. The part of the story that is just beginning to come out is how much of your tax dollars are going to be used for this project. It is a $100 million project, right? You know how much in tax dollars he's getting benefits of? $27 billion of that. Louisiana taxpayers are paying $27 billion in a variety of different ways for this project. Let me put this another way. The state of Louisiana's budget is about $30 billion. The amount of money that we actually raise and spend ourselves is about $8 billion in a given year. So we're spending just under four times the entire revenue of the state of Louisiana to make this one project come about. Now, we're also exempting ourselves to the fact that sonic booms are going to be a daily, multi-daily activity, because when a rocket goes up that fast, it's breaking the sound barrier. It's going from, here's a way of thinking about it. From the time the rocket leaves the lifts off an inch to the time it's at the top of the launch pad, that rocket has gone in 1 second to 70 miles an hour. By the time it's at 3,000 feet, it's broken the sound barrier. 30 times a day, you'll have sonic booms, which are banned anywhere else in the United States. The amount, I'm just going through some data and you can address it. You might notice, though, that there is already beginning a boom, because the other part, we keep talking about the satellites is going to launch and potentially the moon missions that will come out of this and all this. Believe it or not, folks, the two things that he's most interested at, after Starlink, are commercial transport. He's building a massive airport at his own expense as part of this whole project. Private jets can land, you can get on a rocket, and you can be in Tokyo in 35 minutes from South Louisiana, because you're going through the orbitals. You will see 100,000, 200,000, million-dollar trips, because there are some people that have to get somewhere so fast they don't care what it costs. And that's what Louisiana will be as well. Why would Musk build all this here? Well, there are a lot of billionaires in Texas. Okay, Musk is worth $832 billion at last chance. He went up to a trillion, and then the stock went down a bit. So he's not a trillionaire, but you may not be a trillionaire, but you're in pretty close spitting distance of trillion. But Texas has...
1: He has a history of going up and down like that. That's been going on for a long time.
0: Texas
1: does things that are so... People think economically is so stupid for the stock market, and yet he survives it and comes back even bigger.
2: Well, I mean, Twitter's a good...
1: He's a brilliant fellow on how to manage his money.
0: Twitter's a good example of that. Twitter, you know, everybody said he'll never get the $45 billion back. Twitter's profitable now. He just basically cut out everything in Twitter and made it an automated system. So it may not protect as much as it did before, but it's still making money. Anyway, the point I'm getting at all of this is there are dozens, hundreds almost, of billionaires in the state of Texas. You know how many billionaires there are in the state of Louisiana? Three. One of them is Mrs. Benson. She's about $8 or $9 billion. One is the guy who owns Cain's things. He's $30 billion. And another one is the Bernhardt legacy and family, and they're about $2 billion.
1: And there's another one, my cousin, but I'm not going to give his name.
0: He doesn't like that exposure, but
1: I don't know. But until they say it's okay, I won't give their names.
0: There's a couple more that live in Louisiana but are domiciled in Texas that some people put the numbers of billionaires in Louisiana up to six. But
1: it's one of my Cajun cousins. I've got over 1,000 Cajun cousins. Don't try to figure it out. You never will.
0: The point I'm getting at is there's not a lot of billionaires in Louisiana. Per capita, we have fewer billionaires in Texas.
1: Compared to Texas, yeah.
0: If you're a trillionaire in Louisiana, you pretty much can rule the roost. So here's Elon Musk, and the part of the story that you haven't heard very much of is the fact that, we mentioned it last week, the neighbors around the Brownsville area where he was sued him. They sued him for the sonic booms, and they sued him for the wastewater. So every time you launch a rocket, you've probably seen this if you've ever watched a NASA launch. They have to shoot a huge amount of water onto the rocket. Otherwise, the rocket would ignite the launch pad if you don't have put water. Now, most of it turns to water vapor, but you're not. It isn't just fire and water. They're chemicals in this, and so it can toxify the water. And one of the complaints against Musk was that he was dumping water back in the estuaries outside of Brownsville, Texas. He's shielded from those complaints on this particular thing, but it's a real environmental concern. Now, Musk himself has suddenly become an adherent to coastal erosion because he said, well, I'm building rocket boats right off the coast. Losing coast may not be a big thing, and so maybe that'll come back on this. But the point I'm getting at all of this is expect to see Elon Musk affecting the politics of Louisiana in ways that you don't think about. And I'll give you a good example. Right now, Louisiana has a income tax of 3.5%. Jeff Landry would like to get rid of it completely. But you can't get rid of the Louisiana income tax without having another tax take its place completely. You can cut government, but you can't, you know, there's an argument. I can cut from 40 to 20, and maybe I'll make a little less money, but I'll get more economic growth, and I'll make it up. You can't cut from 40 to zero and get more tax dollars, because zero times zero is zero. You know, it's just this. So it's got to come up with the money, and no Louisianian wants to have higher property taxes. That's sacred. So we're not going to do what Texas does. We can't, literally can't raise sales taxes anymore. We have the highest sales taxes in the country, effectively. And so what to do? Well, one thing you can do is you can limit income taxes to the highest amount the person paid last year. That was Mrs. Benson, and she paid just under $60,000 in state income taxes. If you tap out state income taxes at $60,000, $60,000 is what Elon Musk once paid on the property taxes on a house in Texas. It was a $50 million. He doesn't actually buy big houses anymore, but he used to own a $50 million mansion, and it's, you know, 5%. But the point of I'm getting at all of this is you're going to see policy differences. You're going to see Musk quite a lot. You're going to see this. And the last thing you're going to see is Jeff Landry trying to prove a point. Now, for those that haven't followed the saga going between New Orleans and Landry and the whole works, we won't reiterate all of it here, but it basically boils down to Calvin Duncan, a former felon, was elected to be the clerk of criminal district court. The attorney general, Liz Morrell, fought against that. They retaliated by trying to get rid of his position. There was a fight back and forth. The number of judges on the criminal court was reduced. It became a big fight. In the midst of this fight, the attorney general, Liz Morrell, has declared war on the city and the city on her. As far as I can tell, Helena Moreno, J.P. Morrell, and the council had nothing to do with any of this fight other than to say that, well, you know, the guy was elected with 62% of the vote. We can't really unelect somebody that was elected, freely elected, by a vast majority, which Morrell didn't like. The point of all of this is Liz Morrell is Jeff Landry's handpicked successor. He fully expected her to run for lieutenant governor. I don't know if that's still in the cards. Defeat Billy Nungesser, and then be in position so Jeff Landry could either run for president or run for the U.S. Senate when John Kennedy's term expires and Kennedy's likely to retire. He has to keep her protected. This has caused the war between Orleans and the city. Well, enter Starbase Louisiana and what's going on with Elon Musk. The truth is, when we put $100 billion launch facilities, the ability to control the entire internet. And by the way, the next thing Musk is coming out with, get ready, inside of 18 months, he will start selling cell phones that directly link up to Starlink. So your contracts with AT&T, T-Mobile, and whatever are going to be meaningless because he'll be able to sell you a phone for $10 as opposed to $40 and make it works anywhere on Earth. When all of that comes together, guess what happens? The area, for those of us in Louisiana, we have a real problem. We don't know geography of our own state. If you live in New Orleans, you might know the Bayou New Orleans area, maybe some of the Florida parishes, maybe Tangipahoa and all the way to Baton Rouge. You live in Shreveport, you pretty much don't know anything south of Alexandria. If you live in Acadiana, you know this, but you don't know anything else. Let me explain what Pecan Island is. Pecan Island is south of Abbeville. That means nothing to most people. Here's another way of saying it. It's directly south of Lafayette, because it's kind of layers. It's catacorner to Lake Charles from Cameron. It is basically accessible. And so if you're going to develop up near Abbeville, out of the flood zone, which is not far, it's 25 minutes drive, you're developing into Lafayette. Lafayette, by 2040, has the possibility of becoming a bigger metropolitan area than New Orleans. Because even if just Musk alone, there's going to be a lot of spinoff from industries, but even if Musk alone just imports his SpaceX personnel, that alone will cause an impetus to move an extra 150,000 people, not SpaceX, but all the people that relate to it, into that. And slowly, Lafayette may become the urban center of the Pelican State.
3: By the way, that's where Jeff Landry grew up, St. Martinville, which is in that area, that same area, yeah. And I'd just like to make a couple of points about sonic booms, because I find them fascinating. And they're made the same way thunder is made. It's a type of thunder, actually. And what happens is when air molecules, when the air is separated, and it's usually done by some speeding object, it has to be going 600 and some odd miles an hour, after the object passes, in one case it could be a bolt of electricity or a plane or jet, whatever, then the air comes rushing back, and when it hits, it creates a clap, a boom. That's how we get sonic booms. They don't bother me. I don't think they bother the environment any more than thunder does. But it is going to be an issue for sure. People will be fussing about it. But nevertheless, you know, when you think of the economic impact on the state, and we are a pathetically impoverished state, we ought to all be jumping for joy over this. This could be one of the greatest financial blessings Louisiana has ever had. It may end our state income taxes, get in all kinds of things that we're struggling with right now. It could provide not just a sufficient amount of money, but maybe even a surplus in our state treasury to build the infrastructure Louisiana so greatly needs. So, I mean, I'm all for this thing. And by the way, I find it interesting, his name is Musk. Is he in any way related to muskrats who are all over Pecan Island and have always been one of the greatest fur providers of this state until the Nutria showed up? And this is very unusual and amazing, I think, development for us. I see it as a great blessing. Thunder, I love thunder. I love hearing it. Sonic booms don't bother me either. But, you know, some people are going to fuss about it for sure. I don't know how the animals are going to take to it. We'll find out. I know the animals seem to survive thunder okay, so we'll see.
0: Well, sonic boom does shatter glass. It does shatter windows. It does shatter. There are, I mean, and to hear a massive boom every 15 to 20 minutes can be a little disconcerting. I'm less concerned about that, believe it or not. And I'm also less concerned about, you know, the people who say the pollution aspects. I asked them a question. Where were you when all the discussion went with Hyundai to build the steel plant in Donaldsonville? You think a steel plant isn't less polluting, or the oil industry, than that? But I do worry about the tax issue. We're going to spend, here's the challenge in what you just said, Hi. They're not going to effectively pay income taxes to the state. There's not going to be, the way we set up the incentive plan is we're paying them far, far more than they will ever pay us in taxation. $27 billion. Remember, the state corporate income tax is $8.5 billion. So even if it's $100 billion a year, I mean, think about the basic math. It's $22 per employee that we're paying. They put in 10,000 employees. We have to actually write a check. So there is this is not without cost. And part of the reason we got this project, other states could have done this too, but Texas doesn't have what's called a quality jobs program like that. In Texas, you don't have income taxes. They make it a very good environment for you to do it, but basically they're not giving you any corporate welfare. This is a huge amount of corporate welfare that we're participating. Hopefully it'll be worth it. Hopefully it'll have spinoff industries. Hopefully it'll do everything we want. But I've also seen this argument before, and it doesn't always do it. I think Musk may be a little different. And look, I got to tell you, as a kid who grew up on the space industry, who grew up I was a little young for Apollo, but I watched the first shuttle launches, and I've been a huge adherent. It's frankly freaking exciting that what we're doing. But it's not without cost to the treasury and the pocketbooks. And I'm sorry to say this. No, it's not going to get rid of the income tax or provide us a surplus anytime soon, but it might provide us jobs, and maybe that'll help.
1: Yeah, if we end up with a whole new population in Louisiana, a large population of prosperous people making a lot of money, that is going to help pay the taxes in Louisiana, whether Musk puts much into it or not. But that all remains to be seen. You know, that all remains to be seen on how the taxes will play out here and what role he'll play in it. So we'll see.
0: I will tell you, what just besides the area around Abbeville, which just went from depressed to some of the most valuable real estate on earth, you know what's finally going to get developed? You know how long it takes to get from Pecan Island to the beachfront property in Cameron Parish? There's a direct road right across the South Louisiana. It's a two-lane road. It takes 27 minutes. You have land that stretches from just beyond Pecan Island, just beyond Vermilion Parish, to the beginnings of Cameron Parish, all the way to the Texas line of basically unoccupied beachfront property. And I don't mean like we do here in New Orleans or the Gulf Coast, you create a beach. These are natural beaches. They're white sand, actually. They're kind of brownish white, but they're white. They're not the Mississippi Gulf Coast. It's not as pretty a water, but it's not the silty water you see around Grand Isle. It's regular water. It's like it's water you see in Galveston. It's the same water. And I'm about to say that Louisiana's untouched Gulf Coast of beachfront property is going to go from the Cajun Redneck Riviera. If you've ever been down there, it's basically a couple of raised places and double wides to some of the most valuable beachfront property on earth, and it's totally unoccupied. That will produce property taxes. That will produce quite a bit, too. So there is spinoff that we're going to see in multiple different industries. My curiosity is how much of it is going to hit New Orleans, and the answer is very little, except Boeing may be pulling out of the space industry. Right now, there's real discussions as to whether they're going to continue the Artemis projects and this, what's called the SLS, the Space Launch Systems. Space Launch Systems are all built at the Michoud facility here in New Orleans East. That's where they're assembled. Massive rockets in the largest building under. One of two things will happen to Michoud. Either Boeing will shut down that in favor of SpaceX. SpaceX doesn't even have to rent from NASA anymore with this facility. Or Musk is on the coast. There's water connecting Michoud directly to Pecan Island. You don't actually have to get on a road. Could Musk be the next owner of the Michoud facility? Who knows? You can test rockets just down the road. It's the Stennis Space Center. So there's some economic possibilities, despite Jeff Landry saying New Orleans won't benefit, that New Orleans could benefit. All in all, though, folks, this is a very calculated plan to make sure, if you look at the geography, Lafayette benefits a lot. Baton Rouge benefits quite a bit. The West Bank, if you're in one of the West Bank communities like Donaldsonville along 3127, you're going to do very well out of this. But the metropolitan area in New Orleans is in real danger of being left off just because of geography and the way it's set up. So, folks, we talk more about this. I know Hi is a final comment, but we're going to actually get back to regular politics here in Louisiana because we do have elections coming up. We've got to talk about that after the break. We're also going to talk about 300 million books and its impact on the world and what real legacy is. And we'll talk about a little economics along the way.
1: And one of the things you mentioned, we didn't elaborate, but just for a little quickie here, saving the coast. You know, if Elon Musk puts his mind to it, the coast of Louisiana is going to be radically saved. There's a way to do it. We've talked about it on this show. I've been over it with the Army Corps engineers. They agree it works. It can be done. They just won't do it. You need some mover and shaker who can put dynamite under these politicians and bureaucrats and get them to do the job. I think Elon Musk has that ability, and he's that kind of guy who would get it done. It couldn't end up meaning finally saving the entire coast of Louisiana, and we'll go back to gaining land instead of losing land.
0: Folks, you heard me last week when I was up in Alaska and looking at the coast. Our water is going up. You don't have to be a believer in man-made drugs. If we don't do something to protect our coast, and this is building flood walls, the fact is Elon Musk's launch sites would be underwater in 50 years.
1: And he knows that better than anybody, Christopher. So there's got to be a plan going here. And and Chris was, of course, talking about climate change, which, by the way, it changes all the time, and it changes both ways. it may be in 10 years from now, they're going to say, oh, the water's dropping and we won't be able to handle how much land we're going to gain. You never know what's going on when it comes to climate change. It's very unpredictable, and I just take you to the ice ages if you don't believe me.
0: You're right over 1,000-year arcs, but if you're asking about the retreat of the glaciers, we talked about that last week, how far they've retreated in the last 30, 20, even 5 years, and how much areas like Glacier Bay that we broadcast live from last week, where you couldn't enter it in the 1980s. You have been able to enter it since the 1440s, and frankly, you can't. You can now go all the way to the end of the bay.
1: And while glaciers are going down there, they're going up in other parts of the world, like South America, I mean, the Antarctica and whatnot. They're gaining glaciers down there. So it all balances out right now. The folks with all that, it's about time for us to take a break. We will be right back.
0: Death, betrayal, desire. All of those are going to be available November 20th when the New Orleans Opera comes back with its premiere production of Trovatore, Giuseppe Verdi's masterwork, at the Mahalia Jackson Theater at 7:30 at night, November 20th. You can get your tickets at neworleansopera.org, and it's part of a huge season the New Orleans Opera is doing, including a distinguished artist series with performances October 8th and 10th from Sarah Jane McMahon and Cameron LaPierre, and Knox Van Horn for Christmas Concert, Blake Friedman at the end of the year, and the incomparable Amanda Majeski in January. 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
1: Howdy, folks. 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So if you have an interest, please contact us. 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And thank you so very, very much.
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1: 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And so thank you so very much. And again, this is Chaplain Hi McHenry with
2: Christopher Tidmore. And folks, we want to talk about the elections coming up, because obviously there's a lot of different judicial elections coming up in December, but also congressional elections that we're going to be facing in the coming in the months. And in fact, those are not going to go on until, basically, those are going to continue into December until the next set of elections happen. But we have to point out something, and I have to make an apology to Hi. Hi, I was wrong. In your beautiful tribute that you finished last week's show to Dolly Parton, a true living saint, the granddaughter of a preacher, a person who lived her faith so much, who refused to get involved in politics on either side because she wanted to reach people, a person who gave generously, I gave you an erroneous piece of information. I am so sorry. I told you that Dolly Parton was responsible for 100 million books being given to children once every month. And I was wrong. It was 300 million. Dolly Parton's Imagination Library delivers a book to a child essentially for their first 5 years, one book every month. And the number of stories that I've heard of people, of children, saying, Aunt Dolly died? She sends me a book every month, thinking they personally came from Dolly Parton because she writes a message with each one, was just stunning. And what I didn't realize, and I want to point out something, is there are a lot of, and I spend a lot of time with some very successful people who leave a good amount of money in their wills. But you know what they don't do? They give away money while they're alive, but not most of their fortune. Dolly Parton didn't just give away money. She didn't just build a hospital for her community, LeConte Hospital, where she grew up outside of Pigeon Forge, because people didn't have access to health. She didn't just make contributions. Her biggest business ventures that she paid for out of pocket, she structured as foundations from the beginning. A lot of penneas were made till Dollywood and the tribute to Dollywood and all this, and we talked about Dollywood last week. Most people don't realize, folks, Dollywood was from the beginning, from the time she bought the Silver Dollar City development and turned it into Dollywood. It was not only something for her family to have jobs and to add in the community, it was a foundation. Every dollar you spend, if you go to Dollywood, goes to support her charities mostly, which is putting those books in front of kids all over the world. Currently in, I think it's something like 54 languages. It is, and at the end of it, there wasn't a person who came in and said, Dolly didn't help me. You know, it's most of the time when we talk about somebody dying, you know, you'd say, well, she won an Oscar and she won, which Dolly did, she won a Grammy, Dolly did, she won this. You know, what did people say about Dolly? She was just good. In the end, good Aunt Dolly, Dolly Parton may be the last person in America that unified everybody. In a world where we're divided, that may be the end. The last person I know of that has that kind of effect on us.
1: You're right. It's that kind of a large of an influence on population groups, because she refused to take sides in politics. She stayed removed from it. And that was probably very wise of her. Her message was God's love, and she didn't want anything to interfere with that. And that, I believe that was a mission God gave her to do. We all don't get that mission. Jesus didn't get that mission. John the Baptist didn't get that mission. They were very political, and they really divided people, and they really made the politicians very angry of their day. So, and divided, Jesus said, I didn't come to bring peace. I came to bring the sword, to turn father against son, mother against daughter, et cetera, et cetera, et cetera. because he had to speak the truth in such a way that it would offend some people. But Dolly wasn't given that mission. Now, we all have different missions in life, Christopher. We all don't get it. Her mission was to try to bring peace and love and unity to people, which is also the ultimate and final mission of Jesus. But to get there, he has to wake people up. He has to knock some heads. A lot of people are very hard-headed sometimes. Some people have a hard work to do like that. Dolly was given the work to be kind and loving and joyful with everybody, and she was a master at it. She was remarkable about her. She had diplomatic skills that the greatest diplomats in the world today would only wish they had. She was really a remarkable gal. And I thank God for her. I believe she was a gift from God to America and even to the world. I really believe that.
2: Did you notice that, I don't know if you've ever seen the show The Orville, they did an episode, she's actually in it, where in a future time, essentially this group of oppressed women of this alien society, she's trying to figure out the words of her revolution. She hits 9 to 5 and she said, "This is the voice of the revolution." So she goes around and starts quoting Dolly Parton. The man can't seem to, seems out to get me. I swear that man is out to get me. Is kind of this. And there's a holographic scene with Dolly. It was really great. If you haven't seen it, it's one of the best things came in. But the point I've got, Dolly was fond of saying Jesus is another great statement. There are many great gifts of Jesus Christ, theologically, personally, for life. But you know one of his greatest gifts he doesn't get enough credit for? This simple statement. And I say this as being one of the most political guys around, and you and I talk about politics almost exclusively. The idea that there was a secular sphere and a religious sphere, it doesn't mean the religious sphere didn't influence the sexual sphere, but there were the secular sphere, render unto Caesar what is Caesar's, render unto God what is God. That was the politically most revolutionary idea Jesus had, which was that obey the civil authority, but pursue the authority of God. And that was, and when people would try to drag her in these fights, she would basically say, "That's not my job. My job is to bring joy to people, bring faith and bring hope." And by the way, the other thing we pointed out last week, she was never denial of our faith. At Dollywood, if you go there, there's signs that say, "Our employees are encouraged to share their faith with you." At a theme park. It's not good business. Good Christianity, but not good business. You know,
1: that alone could offend people. Think of that. But anyway, no, she was an angel of joy and love and a good image of what the end will finally be when Jesus comes back. The whole world will be like Dollywood. That's what Jesus is going to do, where he's going to finally merge the spiritual with the political. He's bringing a kingdom to this earth that is political. It's very political. But it's a kingdom that will be ruled by the Spirit. So it's going to be a merger of the spiritual and the material, if you will, creating a new world that is going to be beyond anything I can describe as far as the beauty of what life could be, bringing peace on earth and goodwill to all men. That was Jesus' mission. Peace on earth and goodwill to all men. And that will happen when he comes back, and he's coming back soon, folks. You'll be hearing about it in just a little bit.
2: We'll also be here. We're another hour of the day, but let's actually get back to politics, because we haven't done that the most. This high is giving me the notice. You got 3 minutes, Tidmore. You better get us. I've been promising you a little bit of politics, and actually we had quite a lot of an inter-Republican fight this past week. If you haven't been paying attention to it, he says Donald Trump had endorsed Blake Menendez's state senator's bid for Congress, running in the 5th congressional district. This is Julia Letlow's district that she left to run for the U.S. Senate. The problem is, while it went through this, the district race is very crowded, and State Senator Rick Edmonds, who got in this race, was endorsed by the Republican State Central Committee. He's a very popular conservative in Baton Rouge. And so the governor got furious at this, and even though it was, made the State Central Committee come back and endorse both of them, which kind of defeats the purpose, by the way, of an independent elected official. For those that don't know, the State Central Committee is an elected body, elected by you, the voters, at the polling places. And it basically is the idea, well, the president has decided. Well, believe it or not, Donald Trump is not the whole Republican Party. And so we kind of saw this intramural fight in Louisiana and the governor having to come back and try to make up the things. How that will affect the race for the 5th District, which is the really one of the two big open seats right now, remains to be seen. But the other thing that I found interesting this past week was we always talk tariffs, but the part that we didn't talk about was that Donald Trump got rid of the beef tariffs. For those that don't know, all the tariffs that were put in Canada, 50% on this, 25% on that, he suspended beef tariffs. And when I did it, I kind of smiled and I said, okay, he's playing internal Canadian politics, and here's why. Alberta, Canada's, often known as their most oil-rich province, is actually their cattle province. It has the biggest rodeo in the world called the Calgary Stampede. It's bigger than anything in Texas or the United States, and it's always been interconnected with the Texas economy. There are more flights that go from Houston and Dallas to Calgary than go from Calgary to Montreal, Ottawa, or Toronto, to give you an idea. There are 5 million people that live in Alberta. There are 10 million head of cattle. There are 2 cattle for every person. And so that was for the Albertan economy, and we were saying, okay, this is good politics. And then an interesting thing happened. Trump got mad at the premier of Ontario, a guy by the name of Doug Ford, who wanted to put a tax on exporting oil, so he put a 10% tariff on importing oil from Alberta. Well, all the goodwill he bought with that, with the beef, went away with the oil, because they export more oil than beef. And to the point where the Albertans, who have been looking to potentially, it's been a relatively tight vote, on voting in favor of a referendum that doesn't create independence, but it creates the vote for independence. This was his ace in the hole. This was Donald Trump. Got so mad at that, that the premier of Alberta, Danielle Smith, came out and condemned him, even though she's an ally of him, saying, you're putting a 10% tax on every American's gas prices at the pump because you got mad at somebody in a province, the major province of Canada, Ontario, who's mad at you for renaming a lake. And so Donald Trump, and this is a political exercise, folks, on how Donald Trump sometimes reacts so viscerally that even when he does something that's to his political advantage, he will sometimes turn around and actually alienate. Remember, nobody in Canada, least of all the Albertans, who tend to be very conservative voters, they would vote Republican as they're like, if they were in the States. They themselves do not want to be the 51st state. And they actually turned against Trump when he needed them to vote for independence to undergo the premier of Canada in this fight against Mark Carney. Donald Trump can be his own worst enemy.
1: Yeah, you're right. I mean, he's a wild man, but we love him. And when you think of all the I do, and many Americans, the majority of Americans do. I mean, he's a remarkable man, and we don't have time to go into all that. But we're going to have a list coming up of all the amazing accomplishments he has given America, brought to this country, that we desperately needed, and it's going to blow you away when you see what that man has accomplished in this country for the betterment of Americans. So, folks, we hate to say it, but we got to take another break, but we will be shortly returning after this brief commercial break.
2: In this 250th anniversary of American independence, we are celebrating those events that happened, and Louisiana was a key part of the Revolution. And one part that's often forgotten is one of the biggest naval battles of the Revolution actually happens in Lake Bourne here in Louisiana. Saturday, September 5th will commemorate that Continental Navy's historic victory, because one of the commanders of it, Navy Lieutenant Pierre Georges Rousseau, is actually buried in St. Louis No. 1 Cemetery. Help celebrate Louisiana's role in the American Revolution. 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It's incredible. Galvez and the American Revolution. And if you want, on September 28th, the Garden District Bookshop, you can come and hear about the Bernardo de Galvez impactful mission from Steve Kling. 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But you want to celebrate America's Revolution. And by the way, when you go down to the Cabildo, make sure you go to the other side of the cathedral, to the presbytery, and go see the exhibit on the Illinois clubs, the Young Men's Illinois and the Original Illinois clubs, which are celebrating their centennials. And they talk about the beauty of Mardi Gras, incredible costumes, incredible crowns, incredible this, and most importantly, how carnival helped lead to the civil rights movement. It is an incredible thing. You can bring your kids to have a lot of history and a lot of carnival and a lot of revolution all in the same place at the Cabildo and Presbyter. They're there until March.
0: Rescue, recovery, re-engagement. These are not just words. These are the action steps we at the New Orleans Mission take to make a positive impact on the homeless problem facing the greater New Orleans area. Did you know homelessness in our community increased by over 40%? We are committed to meet this need through the work being done at the New Orleans Mission. After the healing process has begun and lives are back on track, we walk each individual as they re-engage back into the community to be healthy, thriving, and living a life of purpose. No one is meant to live under a bridge. No one should endure abuse. No one should be stuck in addiction. The New Orleans Mission is a stepping stone out of that life of destruction and into a life of hope and purpose. Partner with us today. Go to www.neworleansmission.org or make a difference by texting to 77948.
1: Well, folks, we're back, and you are listening to the Founders Show, the voice of the Founding Fathers, and this is none other than your spin Gary Baba of the Republic, Chaplain Hi McHenry, bringing you the Chaplain Baba Patriotic Moment. We'll just take a brief moment to review and remind you of the history of this country, our biblical foundations, our Judeo-Christian jurisprudence. And today, and we're covering this year the events that took place in the founding of the country during the American Revolution, starting, you know, of course, with the Declaration of Independence, which that whole process began in 1774, September the 6th, where the Continental Congress first met in Carpenter's Hall in Philadelphia, and they began their work as legislators. And then, of course, the writing and the signing of the Declaration of Independence in July of 1776. So they were there for a couple of years, if you think about it, before we finally went officially independent from Britain. But activities had begun before then. We actually went to war in 75 when the British attacked Boston. And as those days were leading up to it, in 74, when Congress first met on September the 6th, 1774, the first act of Congress was to call for prayer, the need for prayer to be behind what we were doing. And then the next event was a day later when they actually had the prayer, and they called upon a Reverend Duce, I guess a good Frenchman who was an Episcopalian minister. He had a Huguenot background, but I don't know that for sure. But that's my best guess there. Because there were a lot of Huguenots in England. They were French Baptists who had moved to England, fleeing the persecution in France, and they had a huge impact on America and on England. This is what the prayer was. Be thou present, O God of wisdom, and direct the counsel of this honorable assembly. Enable them to settle all things on the best and surest of foundations, that the scene of blood may be speedily closed, that order, harmony, and peace may be effectually restored, and the truth and justice, religion and piety prevail and flourish among the people. Preserve the health of their bodies and the vigor of their minds. Shower down on them and the millions they here represent such temporal blessings as thou seest expedient for them in this world, and crown them with everlasting glory in the world to come. All this we ask in the name and through the merits of Jesus Christ, thy Son and our Savior. Amen. Folks, I really believe that our founding fathers wanted to keep God in government. How can you miss that? And when you realize that the men there that were praying were George Washington and, of course, all, you know, John Adams, Sam Adams, all the great founding fathers were there. Randolph was there, who's very ardent in supporting prayer for Congress. And 10 years later, he backed Ben Franklin. Ben Franklin called for prayer for the writing of the Constitution. Rutledge was there. Lighthouse Harry Lee, that was Robert Lee's father, who played a major role in the writing of the Declaration of Independence. They were all there praying. And you know what? John Adams said? He said, they prayed fervently for America, for Congress, and for the province of Massachusetts Bay, and especially for the town of Boston, because that was what was really under attack at the time in 74. And who can realize the emotions with which they turned imploringly to heaven for divine interposition? And it was enough, said Mr. Adams, to melt a heart of stone. I saw the tears gush into the eyes of the old gray Pacific Quakers of Philadelphia. Folks, they were all there weeping while they prayed. And then they called for days of prayer and fasting several times during that two-year period. I think our founding fathers took prayer and God very seriously. They were not deists. Deists don't pray because God's not here. They just believe God created everything and then he disappeared. No, they were serious theists who believed God was here, present, and very involved in the affairs of men. And they knew we needed him greatly, and so they prayed accordingly. Well, folks, you can see that the Reverend Duché called upon God to bless us with eternal glory. What about you? Do you have your eternal glory? What that means is, are you going to heaven when you die? Well, I'm now going to just take a brief moment to show you how you can know that you know that you know you are, that you're guaranteed heaven when you die, because God has guaranteed it to you. And it goes like this. God knew you were hopeless and helpless without God, destined to a burning hell, and you could do absolutely nothing to save yourself. You could do nothing to help him out. We're that pathetic. So he realized he had to do it for us, and he did. He did when he became a man. That's God the Son. We know him as Jesus Christ. He came to this earth. He died for all of our sins. From the day we're born to the day we die, our tiniest to our greatest sins. All sins of the entire human race went on the cross, went into Jesus, and he paid for them all, washed them away with his blood. And then after that, he rose from the dead to win for each and every one of us that precious free gift of resurrection, everlasting life. All we're asked to do is believe with all our hearts, with the faith of a little child, that Jesus really did that for you. This is for you. It's for everybody, but when it comes down to it, it's just you and God. You can't ride to heaven on your parents, no matter how great they are. You can only get to heaven on Jesus, and it's always between you and God. If you've never made this choice, do it now. Don't wait till it's too late. Believe you can't save yourself. You're just completely and hopeless without God. That's called repentance. Believe that you cannot save yourself, and you've just repented. And after you do that, the next step is to believe that only he can, that he did, and then he will save you from a burning hell and guarantee you everlasting life. Well, folks, it's now time for us to go into our final section, which is the watchman on the wall, where we just take a brief moment to show you how you can know Jesus is coming back. You know, he said, before he went to the cross, he said, he was telling the disciples how they would know about his return. He said, when all these things come together, there are over 200 prophecies, when they all come together, then I'm even at the door. Folks, all 200 prophecies have been done, shy of just a couple more left that are like halfway done. We're close, folks. We're extremely close. And he said, when you see all these things happening, I'm at the door. There have always been wars and rumors of war, pestilences and all that, but not all of them coming together at the same time. One of those signs would be that the Antichrist would have complete rule over the planet. What do you think is happening right now with AI, Starlink, and all the other? We talked about Starlink earlier. Not that Musk is the Antichrist or trying to support the Antichrist. He's just building great technology. But in the end, the Antichrist will take control of it all. And he will be able to see everything that's going on. He will be able to control everybody on this earth. It's coming, folks. That was one of the prophecies. Now, could that have happened 2,000 years ago? No way. In fact, the critics of Scripture would always look at these passages and laugh at them and say, it's impossible. This will never happen. Their mouths are shut now. It's happening right before us. Folks, Jesus is coming back soon. I hope you're ready. You need a bunker. You need a safe house. I'll give you the best bunker known to man. It's called the Lord Jesus Christ. Go to him right now. Make him your safe house. Make him your bunker, and you will make it through this terrible time that's coming called the Great Tribulation. Trust him right now. Believe in him, and you're on your way to heaven. Well, folks, it's not time for us to close. It's because of the Mount St. Martin singing a Creole goodbye, and God bless you all out there.

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1: News this hour from Town Hall. I'm Rich Thomason. Aviation safety investigators are on the scene of a deadly cargo plane crash in South Florida. Miami-Dade Fire Chief Ray Jadala says at least five people were killed when an Amazon Boeing 767 overshot a runway at Miami International Airport.
2: The airplane did strike a couple of vehicles that required a couple of victims that were actually trapped in the vehicles. So a complex extrication with our technical rescue team started to occur. In addition to that, we had a very complex fire engine compartments that were on fire, including a search and rescue of the pilot and co-pilot that were trapped in this aircraft.
1: Several of the injured are hospitalized in critical condition. Following their Moscow meeting with Russia's Vladimir Putin, U.S. envoys Steve Witkoff and Jared Kushner sat down with Ukraine's Volodymyr Zelensky over the weekend. Witkoff says they talked with Zelensky for more than 4 hours.
3: My job and Jared's job together is to bring the parties together, to narrow the issues between them, to create good communication channels. And hopefully we began that process constructively. And we're confident that there'll be a good resolution here.
1: A resolution that would ultimately end the war in Ukraine. More pain at the pump this holiday weekend. Gas prices above where they were a year ago.
4: Yes, they're higher today. But we're doing everything we can to push them down. We changed refinery specs recently so that American refineries can produce more gasoline and diesel.
1: Energy Secretary Chris Wright on ABC's This Week. AAA's national average for a gallon of regular, $4.15. The Trump administration is renewing an appeal it has made to the U.S. Supreme Court. The administration asking the justices to allow new guidelines for mail-in ballots in time for the upcoming midterm elections. News and analysis.
5: We'll be getting thunderstorms on the increase through this week. Today, 30-40% for the afternoon. Have a backup plan if you got outdoor stuff going on. Where they do occur, one or two of those few storms could be heavy with strong gusty winds and frequent lightning. No specific threats. Any activity dissipates tonight. An isolated storm on the coast, increasing to become a 50-50 chance for the morning and into the afternoon Tuesday. 70s to 80s start the morning, in the afternoon near 90. Ralph Sanji, 93.9, 1560.
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1: A volcanic eruption in Indonesia has snarled the travel plans of almost 200,000 airline passengers, with the airspace around several airports placed off limits.
7: The eruption has prompted the cancellation of all flights at Jakarta's international airport as well as domestic airports. Diego Urdiales is a Spanish tourist who was supposed to fly home to Madrid.
8: My flight was this morning. I was supposed to get back home to Spain. After I arrived in the airport, I learned that due to the volcano, my flight was canceled.
7: The Ministry of Transportation warns that flight schedules face cascading disruptions as airlines work to restore operations. I'm Donna Warder.
1: The far-right Alternative for Germany party has surged to a resounding victory in a regional election in Germany. The party has spoken out strongly against mass migration. News and analysis, townhall.com. The Environmental Protection Agency is taking a new approach to some forms of plastic waste. It's removing regulatory barriers by treating some plastic recycling as a form of manufacturing rather than waste disposal.
9: Under President Donald Trump, the EPA aims to incentivize advanced recycling of plastic, contributing to the economy while addressing the spread of plastic waste into oceans and other ecosystems. EPA Administrator Lee Zeldin, quote, has taken several concrete steps to reinvigorate recycling in the United States, including action that directly supports the advanced recycling industry, the agency said in a statement. The advanced recycling changes form part of a broader EPA effort to boost resource recovery. Bernie Bennett reporting.
1: The nasty trade war between the U.S. and Canada is threatening to reinforce the resolve of Canadians who stopped visiting the U.S. last year. The number of Canadians traveling to the U.S. plunged after President Trump's remarks about making Canada the 51st state. More on these stories, townhall.com.
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3: 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Matthew James, Tax Pro Hotline. If you'd like to be part of the program, you're opportunity to be a voice. Great to have you with us today. A lot of stuff in the news. We have a little fun at 10:30. I got Correa coming on. Who's going to run for the president of the United States, Republican or Democrat? I hope the Democrats put up a list of Marxists, but then again, be careful what you wish for. Because Obama was a socialist Marxist, and he ran and picked the perfect time when things were tough. And people said, we're voting Democrat. They care what he was, of course, he's a Christian and everything else. But it's just kind of curious. I have a couple other national guests in the second. I was working with somebody on this Dr. Fauci thing. Every time I'm reading this stuff, it's almost laughable how bad this guy Quack Quack was. Dr. Quack Quack was horrible. And he got all up into his fame. They're reading his diary. He was all into his fame, how popular he was. You know, Rush Limbaugh used to say, you know why the media couldn't break him? Because they didn't make it. Who made Fauci a great, great man? The media did. Then they found out how horrible he was and what he did. And all of a sudden started getting bad. He runs to Barack Obama to save him. So anyway, and then of course he turned on Trump. It's a fascinating, I hope we get the guy. I got some info on it, but I'll share with you, I hadn't been following this because that was a bad time in United States history with bad advice from bad doctors. That's a fact. And what he recorded in his diary, Joe, did he already go in front of Paul's committee yet? Okay, that's coming this week. That's the one I want to watch. I almost want, if they do, they'll probably do that in the morning. We may have to tune into that a little bit. That's when Rand Paul's the question. Because if you remember, Paul was the one dogging that dude out. I was loving every minute of it. And Paul didn't take any slack from him, what they were trying to do. So they got a lot of stuff on him this morning. So curious to see what he does. Is he going to be on those? Okay. How much will he plead the fifth? I just got a feeling that's where he's going. Okay. I don't think he's going to stand there and take it like a man when they quote stuff that he wrote down on his own diary. And his own diary. And one was that when they were talking about all his death, he had the percentage way lower than 1%. And that's just one of many things that he wrote. So, and he loved his fame. You know, he told us all on going away. Remember baseball season opened? When they finally let baseball season open? And the only people was in the stands was him and two other people. And they had no mask. And they were sitting right by each other, eating and drinking. And it's like they were sitting four rows apart, you know, sitting right on top of each other. And he had private meetings all the time when there was no mask. Okay, he would tell us, don't meet. Remember we don't need to go. I'll go back to Bill Evans on this one, too. For Thanksgiving, you really need to stay apart. I never forget Thanksgiving. We had 29,

0: Mayor Bill Borchert would like to thank the Slidell community for giving him the opportunity and honor to serve Slidell for 17 years. Bill and his wife, Laura, have shared their time, talents, and treasures with Slidell for over 55 years. A big thank you, Slidell, from Mayor Bill and Laura Borchert.
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6: News this hour from Town Hall. I'm Rich Thomason. This is the week Dallas, the place, the first ever Republican midterm convention, Wednesday and Thursday at the American Airlines Center. Security is top of mind. Local authorities taking a proactive approach on that front.
7: Dallas officials have revoked permits for a September 10th protest near the Republican convention. That's where President Trump and Vice President Vance are expected to appear. Police say they need direct coordination with organizers before approving demonstrations near an event drawing more than 20,000 people. Protest leaders accuse officers of missing or canceling meetings, but city officials say the priority is keeping attendees, demonstrators, and officers safe. Andrew Stewart reporting.
6: The National Transportation Safety Board has the lead in the investigation of the deadly Amazon cargo plane crash in South Florida.
8: The plane overran a runway at Miami International Airport, and flights were paused at the busy travel hub. Plumes of black smoke poured from it. The Federal Aviation Administration says the aircraft was heading into Florida from San Juan, Puerto Rico. Videos and images showed the plane stopped beyond the airport runway as smoke billowed into the air.
6: Correspondent Ken Lorman says at least five people were killed. The Boeing 767's two pilots are among the injured. Three of those injured are hospitalized in critical condition. A senior Iranian official says Tehran plans to announce a so-called exclusion zone outside the Strait of Hormuz, targeting vessels it believes are trying to transit the waterway. This comes a day after the U.S. hit several Iranian oil tankers in response to Tehran launching ballistic missiles at American warships. Price of diesel fuel, it has spiked to another record high, national average of $5.90 a gallon. Gasoline averaging $4.15 a gallon, according to AAA. Townhall.com.
9: As we coast along on your Labor Day, scattered thunder and lightning with it, and perhaps a heavy downpour dissipating going into the evening. Then overnight, a patch to a fog of possibility if you had some showers today. We'll start off with mainly coastal activity, but pretty quickly, morning activity starts to develop. 50-60% the midday and afternoon tomorrow. Could be a heavy downpour or a strong thunderstorm, but not a washout. The same Wednesday and Thursday before and after those storms. Near 90, Ralph Sanji, 93.9, 1560. 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
6: Indonesia is keeping several of its airports closed while shifting schools to remote learning. Although a volcanic eruption is easing a bit, Major eruption on Sunday disrupted travel, blanketing parts of Java and Sumatra with ash.
10: One of the biggest impacts is currently not the eruption itself, but the volcanic ash it has brought to surrounding areas. But the impact has traveled to surrounding regions and even closing Indonesia's main airport, which serves the hub in Jakarta, and affecting over 1,500 flights as of figures from last night. The international airport is still closed this morning, so these figures could go up.
6: The BBC's Lisa Tambunan, Indonesia's geological agency, says a volcano remains active today with elevated seismic activity and occasional ash emissions. News and analysis, townhall.com. Election integrity is the issue as the Trump team returns yet again to the nation's highest courts.
11: For the third time, the Trump administration is asking the U.S. Supreme Court to intervene and allow the administration to put limits on mail-in voting in time for the November elections. Solicitor General John Sowers says ballots already are being mailed in North Carolina, and other states will begin the mailing process if a federal judge's injunction remains in place. Nearly one-third of voters in the U.S. vote by mail. Donna Water, Washington.
6: President Trump is venting about inflation and interest rates, blaming financial markets, the Federal Reserve, and trade partners. Mr. Trump dismisses the idea that job gains, like those we saw in the latest monthly employment report for the month of August, aggravate inflation. To quote President Trump, success does not cause inflation. Stupidity causes inflation. More on these stories at townhall.com.
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16: They call that negative. I call that positive because we positively want to change things. But anyway, it looks like first quarter, Louisiana's done really well, even compared to the country. And I'm going to say even compared to our friends in Texas. Let's talk a little bit about what's going on.
17: Well, that's right. The latest data, you know, there's kind of a delay when you look at the Bureau of Economic Analysis, where they go through each state. They look at different sectors, how those sectors are doing, and then they kind of add it all up to give a measure of gross domestic product, which is really just production in an economy. And what it found in the first quarter of 2026 is that the GDP expanded, grew, right, by 2.9% in Louisiana. And you're exactly right. I mean, that exceeded what Texas grew by of 0.9%. And even the national level, 2.1%. So this was a good sign. I mean, there's still more work to do.
16: Oh, yeah.
17: But what it indicates to me, Moon, is that there's some good policies that are starting to revitalize some economic activity.
16: Yeah, no doubt about it. Hey, just because you got the numbers in front of you, Did we beat everybody in the South? Did we beat Florida? Yeah. South Carolina, I know, was really growing. How did we compare? Were we number one in the South, or were we right there at the top?
17: Yep. Around the connecting sort of states, kind of the South, the highest, and then it was sixth best. That 2.9% was sixth best across the entire United States.
16: Wow.
17: So this was a really good sign that it wasn't just the entire South was growing at a rapid rate. It's like, no, you know, Louisiana was much faster than what we were seeing even around the neighboring states.
16: Yeah, the whole thing is to get good news like that. Yep. But it's also, how do you continue the growth? Because what you want to do is, we were so far behind everybody. That's just a fact. We need big, good things to happen here. But we need them to happen consistently. When Bel Edwards was the governor, it was a disaster. 120,000 people left. Our growth was horrible in the South. We had the only state in the South losing people. And I go on and on how bad he was. But you got to come back from all that. We're still 20,000 people down. I think, in the workforce. So yeah, you got to make big leaps if you're going to start challenging and want to be a player.
17: No, you're exactly right, Moon. And I think some of that started, of course, with flattening the income taxes. That was huge. Getting rid of the franchise tax, you know, is another big part of this. And you start having better tax policy, and imagine what happens. People move here, you know, and businesses want to flock here as well. So these are all, you know, good signs. You know, some of the things that we say at the Pelican Institute is to make sure that this is sustainable, right, for the longer term. And that's where we need good government growth limits, right, where spending doesn't get out of control. And if you have excess revenue, we should still be cutting this income tax, because, you know, it's not just good to stay stagnant, right, and just say, let's just rest on our laurels, everything's great. We should always be moving to be more competitive with other states, not through economic development plans and picking winners and losers, but by having the best sort of tax system and regulatory climate available.
16: I always said that if Louisiana, Vance, would become the friendliest state in the country, in the South, you don't have to come up with gimmicks. You don't have to pay companies. You don't have to give them incentives. They come here and go, wow, look at what's happening in Louisiana. We just want to be a part of it. And then you don't have to have all that. Unfortunately, there's still a lot of that goes around, not only in our state, but all states. They think you got to buy companies. I don't like that.
17: Yeah, I don't either. It is a major problem in not only Louisiana, but most states.
16: Yeah, most states.
17: Have this incentive, right, to give handouts, because they think they need to pick someone to come to their state. But the losers are always those who were already there, the mom and pop shop, right? The store down the road. I mean, they're not getting the same tax break. So why is that good policy? Well, it's not.

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1: Releasing the water filters.
0: This is a good start, but we're gonna need 1,000 more of these bad boys.
2: Thank you, Alex. 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
0: They wanted to download my brain, but I downloaded theirs. It reversed all their demonic global...
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0: Action Media. Don Sway Gene is our guest here. This is a short segment. Some stations don't carry it. It'll be with us for another hour after this. So, big picture, and I want to drill through it, go to these other clips you sent us. You already said it, but who are the power blocks? What do you expect? What comes next? You say everything's going according to plan. Well, the plan continues. What do we see happen?
8: Right. So there are different secret societies out there, and they're affiliated with different religious movements, right? So you have the Freemasons in the United States. You have the Sabbatine Frankists and the Chabad Lubavitch in Israel. You have the Jesuits in Europe. You have the Orthodox Church in Russia. And they have their own distinct prophecies. What we're seeing is the manifestation, the expression of all these prophecies manifesting in geopolitics. So Russia has the Third Rome Prophecy. The United States is trying to create the technate. And we can talk more about artificial intelligence and what that means for the United States. In the Middle East, it is really the war of Gog and Magog that is expressing itself. So one thing to watch out for that might happen very soon is a conflict over the Al-Aqsa Mosque in Jerusalem. And what I want to show you now is maybe clip number 6. And this is Peter Hegseth before he became... War Secretary.
0: Pledging himself to this messianic situation.
8: That's right. So he's in Jerusalem, and this is the year in 2018, and it's a conference in Jerusalem, and he's talking about how Israel is a miracle, and it's all part of God's plan, and what God calls for is the building of the third temple.
0: This is really him auditioning for the job.
8: Basically, yes.
0: So here is Hegseth pledging himself, not just as a Zionist believing Israel should exist, not against Israel existing, pledging himself to this messianic plan. Here it is.
9: Jerusalem. And today, Jennifer and I and others had a chance to go see the Western Wall of the Temple Mount. The Western Wall tunnels, so much of the old city. And as you stand there, you can't help but behold the miracle before you. And it got me thinking about another miracle that I hope all of you don't see too far away. Because 1917 was a miracle. 1948 was a miracle. 1967 was a miracle. 2017, the declaration of Jerusalem as the capital, was a miracle. And there's no reason why the miracle of the reestablishment of the temple on the Temple Mount is not possible.
8: The game plan is to build a third temple, which would require the destruction of the Isaac Moss, and this would usher in the war of Gog and Magog, a war.
0: And they've already built the platform. They're ready. They've already test-killed heifers.
8: So they have the red heifers in place. The red heifers were engineered in Texas, and then they were shipped over to Israel. They needed perfect red heifers without any blemish, and they have that. They have there's something called the Temple Institute, which has built brick by brick the third temple. It's already built. They just have to move it into place. There have been rumors that the Israelis have been conducting archaeological surveys under the Isaac Moss, and people speculate that they're planting bombs for controlled demolition. So,
0: well, I've seen Knesset members say, while Iran bombards us, we should blow up the Al-Aqsa Mosque to get a civil war with the Muslims. Well, the Muslims are going to blame Israel.
8: possibly, but it could also work.
0: Well, yeah, but not when you brag about it.
8: It's all in the open, but for the reason, things tend to go Israel's way. This is one of the great mysteries where the evidence has been out in the public for a long, long time.
0: Well, that goes to their argument that it's of God, then.
8: Exactly. That's right. So, again, they believe that Israel is a miracle. Everything that's happening is not because of their manipulations. It's because God has willed it.
0: So, but that leads to, I would say, the delusion of success.
8: Exactly. Exactly. So, right now, I would say...
0: If you look at history of Israel, though, it all crashes down over and over again.
8: Exactly. So
0: the confident... Bill, stay there. Let's come back right back then, sir.
8: Yeah.
0: So important.
8: Yeah.
0: We'll be right back.
8: Okay.
0: I want to shift gears into Russia and all the other things. It's all interconnected. Stay with us. We'll be right back. Share the live feeds now. And Real Alex Jones, folks. This is Power. 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Your health, your business, nobody else's. 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They first came to me 4 years ago wanting to do this. 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
13: 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The fight continues. If you are receiving this transmission, you are the resistance.

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2: This information we cover is not, number one, it's everything. This is not some political genre. This is a fight for civilization and our very lives. You hear all these movies about coaches and stuff get out there and win, and they don't care, and they come together, and it's triumphant. That's for a game. But we recognize that because we're supposed to be able to come together and do great things. So the system goes, oh, you go out and do a children's thing. You go out and play a sport. That's where you put your manhood. That's who we honor. That's who we admire. Then they even take that away from you and put men and women sports. It's all about taking every human institution and destroying it.
3: That was sweet, huh? Did you like that? Yeah!
2: So you watch these coaches in games, especially the playoffs, and they're just, everybody looks at the coach. That's good. It's how a man's supposed to act. He really cares. He's got the numbers, the facts. He knows the other side. He's on the ball. Because you're supposed to do that in life and business and culture and health and with your relationship with God. You're supposed to act like that about the real world, like Trump and Elon Musk are. Instead, these evil little nerds who weren't in the cool club and hate everybody, and they love passive-aggressive murder. It thrills them to know they're growing spike protein in everyone and killing everyone and making money off of it while they do it. And we're too stupid to figure it out. And you look at that photo with Fauci, like, holding Hotez. And Hotez, he's on TV, like, he'll be laughing new pandemics. Trump will have it crashing down. He won't stop us. Your children need more shots. You don't think they don't know what it's doing? They did it on purpose. And so you've seen FBI chief counsel in Connecticut go, yeah, we wouldn't start the lawsuits on Jones. You've seen the CIA, FBI undercover videos are like, yeah, we couldn't take him out criminally. We investigated him and found out he didn't do anything wrong. And yeah, under, you know, national security. So we went and set all this up and ran PR about him and demonized him with stuff he never did so we could then do this. They did that to America. They did that to families. They did that to God. They did that to X and Y chromosome. They're attacking it all because it's in the way of their devilish plan. It's to kill, steal, and destroy.
0: Alex Jones. Tomorrow's news today.
2: 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So, getting back to this, now that we've gone over this main power block, who are the other power blocks? Where, you know, you say it's going according to plan, but Trump's about to lose the midterms. He makes statements that are deliberate. I don't care about Americans' peril economically. I only care about war. We don't care about $20 burritos. What are you expecting to happen? How does this unfold? Because you can say it's going according to plan, chaos, destruction, wider wars, but it's so dangerous. I mean... For the functionaries like Trump, I don't see it as going well. How do you see this unfolding? Russia's saying they're getting ready to hit NATO targets because that's where the weapons are being produced. Very serious reports coming out on that. Bigger picture,

0: And then there is Moscow, the third Rome. And Moscow...
1: And
0: was,
1: I see them say that. So everybody has their own end-of-world thing.
0: That's right. That's right. And Moscow will be the third and final Rome. So once Moscow ascends, then history will end. So the game plan is for Russia to fight NATO in Odessa. Odessa will be the last stand of NATO, because if Odessa were to fall, Ukraine would become a rump state. It would be landlocked, and all the resources, all the industry are actually in eastern Ukraine. Western Ukraine would become a welfare state of the European Union. So Odessa will be the final stand. And already we're seeing movements of Russia towards Odessa. What the prophecy says is that eventually at some point, Turkey will join NATO in the war, and Turkey will blockade the Bosphorus, which will lock Russia into the Black Sea. And this will force Russia to attack Turkey, and Turkey will fall, and then the Russians will bring the Greeks back to Constantinople, which is modern-day Istanbul. Once that happens, then the Orthodox world will unite behind the leadership of Moscow.
1: Israel has its greater project. Russia has its greater project.
0: That's
1: Russian
0: right.
1: Federation.
0: That's right.
1: The Christian Zionists think they're forcing the Jews to come to Jesus, but this isn't happening. This is, and I see the Russians saying that. What you're saying is true. It's just wild. And then you have Israel saying Turkey's the next attack. Now they're bombing them in Syria, their troops.
0: That's right.
1: Trying to push into that. They're just a breakneck desire to get to full war.
0: That's right. And what's really interesting is that the third Rome prophecy and the Greater Israel Project do not actually conflict. In fact, they align, because both call for the partition of Turkey. So it's entirely possible that Russia and Israel work together to partition Turkey, where Russia attacks from the north and Israel attacks from the south. Because Russia wants Constantinople and Israel wants southern Anatolia. And there's no conflict here. And so...
1: What about Pakistan threatening a nuclear umbrella?
0: Pakistan does have an agreement with Saudi Arabia. I'm not sure how effective that will be, because Pakistan, it is heavily infiltrated by the CIA. So I'm not sure if Pakistan will actually...
1: The CIA gave them the nukes.
0: Yeah, I'm not sure if they will use nuclear weapons in a time of war.
1: We should revisit, in your opinion, why was Pakistan allowed to get nuclear weapons by the West?
0: What do you know about
1: that? Was
0: about
1: a hedge against China, but they ended up basically allying with them in India, and now that alliance is broken down.
0: Right, right. I don't know much about why Pakistan has nuclear weapons. I assume it was a response to India having nuclear weapons.
1: Yeah, it was.
0: Yeah, and trying to create balance in South Asia. Yeah.
1: But also as a hedge with China, but it hasn't worked. So I'm just saying that's the wild card is Pakistan for me.
0: Right. For me, the wild card is North Korea.
1: Oh, yeah. Oh, yeah.
0: Yeah.
1: They've said they'll nuke Israel if they hit Iran.
0: North Korea is very belligerent, and it is ascended. It has 10,000.
1: I agree. Why do you think Trump is groveling to Kim Jong-un right now?
0: Because from a geopolitical perspective, it is in the best interest of the United States to create balance of power in East Asia. So right now the dominant power in East Asia is China. And what Trump wants to do is extricate himself from East Asia. Because right now, unfortunately, America, the United States, provides security guarantees for all nations in East Asia.
1: So that's ending the Asian pivot of 16, 18 years ago and saying we're going to do war games against North Korea and moving the last carrier to the Middle East. That's quite a reversal of policy.
0: That's right. But it's strategic, because if you think about it, if the United States withdraws from East Asia, that forces Japan to work with India, the Philippines, and Australia to control and contain both China and North Korea. And
1: the United States, Trump's handing responsibility.
0: Basically, because the United States is right now overextended. It's imperial overstretched.
1: So it's really a retreat from China.
0: It's not a retreat from China. It's basically trying to create balance of power.
1: But it sounds like a build down.
0: Before the United States was responsible for the security of Taiwan. So if China were to attack Taiwan, the United States had to intervene. And unfortunately, right now, the United States is stuck in the Middle East. It's also committed to Ukraine. But if the United States were to withdraw from East Asia, that forces Japan to provide security guarantees to Taiwan.
1: No, I agree. So, but here's the key. Why did Trump say last week he's leaving NATO, whether it's talk or not? He's worried Russia, I think, is going to hit targets. He doesn't want to be drawn in by the article on that. But at the same time, that kind of green lights it. So he's going to withdraw from the South China Sea and withdraw from Europe. What is? We do see a focus on Latin America, where we're having great success reversing socialism and communism.
0: Right. So if you look at the national defense...
1: Well, it really is a hemispheric withdrawal.
0: If you look at the national defense strategy, which was published by the Pentagon in January of this year, it calls for the United States withdrawing from providing security guarantees for the world and transfer responsibility to its regional allies, right? So rather than the United States confront Russia in Europe, NATO will confront Russia in Europe. Rather than the United States confront China in East Asia, let Japan do it. And rather than...
1: No, I agree, but NATO and Japan don't have the strength to do that.
0: From a long-term U.S. strategic perspective, you don't need NATO to defeat Russia. You don't need Japan to defeat China. You just need to create balance of power.
1: I agree. And China has just said, tell me if you think this is a real statement, just stop recognizing Taiwan and we'll pull back. We'll take it over politically. So is
0: right. But Japan, the Prime Minister Takayuki, has said on multiple occasions that Taiwan is core to the strategic interests of Japan, meaning that if China were to reunify with Taiwan, China could embargo Japan from the Southeast Asia. And historically, Japan has perceived Southeast Asia as a resource colony because Japan doesn't have its own resources. So Japan is committed to defending Taiwan.
1: What is China, from your perspective, real posture towards Japan?
0: China sees Japan as the greatest threat to its long-term stability.
1: Because of the old ancient beefs, or...
0: Exactly. So both struggle for hegemony throughout Southeast Asia. Historically, China has perceived Vietnam, Korea as tributary states of the Chinese Empire. And Japan, because it is resource poor, it requires the resources of Korea and Vietnam.
1: Sure. So what will Japan do now they're put back in the same position as World War II, pre-World War II?
0: Great question. So Japan will first remilitarize,
1: and which they're doing,
0: which is what they're doing. They will also build alliances throughout.
1: But I'm told they've got secret nuclear weapons.
0: It is possible. But
1: I mean, you think they can't build a nuclear weapon?
0: It would not be hard for Japan to build nuclear weapons.
1: Remember, like 20 years ago, they had a blow up at a plant that was supposedly for car parts. And they found all these, like, literal samurais in there mixing uranium with their hands. Remember that?
0: I don't remember that. But, again, it would not be hard for Japan to build a nuclear weapon. It would take them exactly 6 weeks to build a nuclear weapon. So Japan would also build alliances throughout Southeast Asia. And they would use proxies to confront China. So if you look at the South China Sea, the Philippine Coast Guard and the Chinese Coast Guard are using water cannons against each other. And we can imagine that this conflict will only increase over time as Japan tries to embargo China.
1: And why is China building those sand islands?
0: China is trying to create trade independence, right? So the great fear is that the United States would embargo China. And as you know, China is an export-oriented
1: trade
0: economy.
1: Of Malacca.
0: The Strait of Malacca, exactly, right? So it's called the Strait of Malacca dilemma for China, because it's very easy for the United States to close off the Strait of Malacca, in which case China would lose a third of its oil and a quarter of its food. Its population
1: would
0: starve.
1: But the Pentagon's own reports say, even if we had all our missiles, a conventional war with China, as we saw in Korea, is not going to go well.
0: That's right. And that's why the United States is offloading its responsibilities, its security responsibilities, to Japan, Australia, Philippines.
1: So they're being handed the bag.
0: Basically, yes. Basically, that is the strategy, yes.
1: What do you think China's going to do?
0: China will activate North Korea, right? Because
1: it's always been the detonator.
0: That's right. Because if North Korea threatens to lob missiles into the Sea of Japan, there's nothing Japan can do about it. Seoul is 20 minutes away from North Korean artillery. In a day, North Korea with its artillery could flatten Seoul. So North Korea holds both Japan and South Korea hostage. Also, remember, North Korea has nuclear weapons. So
1: what is the real Chinese-North Korean relationship?
0: China and North Korea have a mutual defense pact, and China only has a mutual defense pact with North Korea. So China sees itself as a big brother to North Korea.
1: And the war was never ended. It's
0: still going on.
1: It's paused.
0: That's right. It's still
1: But technically,
0: ongoing.
1: The U.S. is still at war with China because that was a proxy war.
0: That's right.
1: So then what is Trump doing placating Kim Jong-un when really China controls him?
0: Because Trump doesn't want to be responsible for the war that might emerge in the South China Sea, right?
1: Which is wise.
0: I think it's very smart. So
1: then why does he think he's wise closing the Strait of Hormuz?
0: So I think, again, what's happening in Iran, in the Middle East, it is an eschatological war.
1: It goes back to the cult. How do we deal with the solutions? What do we do about these crazy people? The Christian Zionists, the crazy Jews, and not all of them, you know, not all the Persians, but their leaders. They're all just completely cuckoo. I mean, in my view, you don't operate this stuff out of 2,000-year-old fights. This is retarded.
0: So for decades, for centuries, they have been implementing their plan very slowly. And now that they are on the cusp of triumph, now that they are about to achieve their final victory, they've developed hubris. They become arrogant. They become insular. You just look at how the Israelis are behaving around the world, in Argentina, in Greece. It's causing the entire world to want to unite against Israel. So I don't think their plan will work out. I think eventually their plans will fall apart. So
1: I agree, though, but will it claw us into the grave with them? People are like, oh, why don't you just be more anti-Israel? Have you looked ahead? This is going to be disastrous. This is super gambling. You're not supposed to gamble with nuclear weapons and gamble with the world economy.
0: From their perspective, once they achieve their plan, then there'll be peace on earth. God will come, and we'll achieve paradise in heaven on earth. So
1: yeah, let's show B-roll that rabbi. Clip three, clip two. The whole world is riding on this crazy person telling Netanyahu that they're going to make Messiah come. This is bullshit. I mean, this is insane. Sorry, go ahead, sir.
0: No, but I mean, the problem is that they really believe it. And from their perspective, everything has worked out because God has willed it. How is it possible for this persecuted cult from the Soviet Union, how is it possible for them to now emerge as one of the most powerful religious movements in the world?
1: Because the Rothschilds already like it.
0: How did the Rothschilds become so powerful? How is it possible for this
1: movement? Do we just salute this and then get behind it and all be slaves, as the rabbis say?
0: Well, I think...
1: Is there any way to bypass their nuclear war? Do we just bow down now, or what do we do?
0: I think a lot of what they do...
1: Because, you know, everybody's not going to bow down. Like,
0: right, exactly, right? I think a lot of what they do is predicated on us not recognizing what they're doing. And so I think that if we build global awareness, I think that once we recognize what their intent is, and once more of us start to speak up, then the plans will fall apart. That's why I think building awareness, doing what you're doing, is so important.
1: Well, everything you said is true. It's on record times 1,000. It is crazy to be in the hands of a bunch of religious zealots. The Muslims, by listening to me, Iran's being very belligerent because they think they hold the cards. They're fully committed. Their whole Shiite religion is based there. I guess it is God's hand that you've got a bunch of crazy religious zealots on every angle who are committed to this.
0: So you can make the argument that God's real plan is not to achieve the Greater Israel Project, to have the Messiah come. God's real plan is to help us awaken, help us achieve a spiritual enlightenment. And so once we recognize that this world is run by crazy people, by psychopaths, which it really is, then we as individuals, what are we forced to do? We're forced to reckon.
1: And respect him.
0: We're first to ask ourselves, what can we do? And the answer is, what we can do is start having more spirit, start doing spiritual practice, start being more connected with God.
1: I truly agree. We're being forced by facing evil to wake up and actually realize this is a good and evil fight, and God is forcing us to activate that.
0: That's right. That's right. And so you can say this is God's real plan, to force a spiritual awakening among humanity.
1: Because if we don't, we're dead.
0: Yes, that's right.
1: So you say it's the end of the world. We'll come back in the final segment, but let's talk about what the end of the world means. End of the world as we know it.
0: Yeah.
1: We played a promo at the start of last night's show. It's like a little end of the world as we know it with the world leader singing. I want to play that when we come in. That's from yesterday's list. Powerful. I'm very impressed with your work. Really appreciate it. Where do they find your work again?
0: So I'm on Substack and YouTube, Predictive History.
1: Predictive History.
0: Yep.
1: All right. What amazing information. We'll be right back. Stay with us. I'm at Real Alex Jones on X and at alexjoneslive.com. Stay with us. Ladies and gentlemen, I get a little busy around here fighting the globalist, but I noticed a couple weeks ago on our product shelf here at the Alex Jones Network Studios, this huge bag, Superfood Greens Gummies. So I called Bigley and I said, well, what are these? Well, they're a private label of a top concentrated green gummy maker. And then I talked to them more and they said, yeah, we're selling for about half price what anybody else does. And we decided to make it the biggest bag and the most of these you get anywhere. So if you're a subscriber, you get it for 50. It's like 69 bucks if you're not. They sell this very same product for 50 bucks a bottle that's half the size of this. That's the group we private label it from. It's sold in major stores. Now, this has every vitamin, every mineral. It's got a bunch of super enzymes, a bunch of high-tech probiotics. It's just crazy. We'll show you the label on the back of the blow-up. Now, obviously, I've already been eating out of this, but only a few of the packets. Take a look at this, ladies and gentlemen. Okay, so these are daily doses here. There's 30 of these, but this is a massive dose. This is 7 gummies in each one. So technically, you could really go, for me, 2 months on this because this has more nutrients, more good stuff in it than a big old giant salad of all.
2: Louisiana Radio Network, I'm Andrew Greenstein, and this Labor Day, the state of labor in Louisiana is looking promising. Louisiana Work Secretary Susie Schauen says more people in Louisiana are working than ever before, with more than 2.01 million people working.
3: Over the last year, we added 33,000 Louisiana people to our labor force.
2: Schauen says wages have increased more than 6% over the last year, making Louisiana one of a select number of states where wage growth is outpacing inflation. Hyundai is ready to begin construction on a $5.8 billion steel mill in Ascension Parish. Governor Landry has secured more than $250 billion in new capital investment. He says that's $85 billion more than Texas. Landry says companies like Hyundai are choosing Louisiana because the state has what it takes to make it happen.
4: We have the energy, we have the ports, we have the rail, we have the natural resources, but most importantly, we have the greatest natural resource, and that is our people.
2: LRN.
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11: LSU Ag Center entomologist Aaron Ashbrook says love bugs like to gather in large swarms to mate and sometimes find themselves in the road where their blood can do some damage.
12: Actually can degrade the paint or damage the paint on our vehicles.
11: Taking your vehicle through a car wash can help prevent that, or Ashbrook shared another tip.
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2: Very sad news out of the world of sports as legendary pro and college football analyst Mike Dettillier from LRN affiliate WWL has passed away. Dettillier was diagnosed with terminal pancreatic cancer less than 2 weeks ago and had planned to tell listeners tomorrow on what would have been his 66th birthday. LRN.

0: Shui Sheen is our guest here. One more segment. Really appreciate him coming to Texas to be interviewed by us. What made you come to the United States?
1: Well, I want my son to experience the United States. He's actually in the kitchen right beside us. And I want to see what America would be like before the end of the world.
0: Describe that. You said at the start of the interview an hour and a half ago, the end of the world as we know it. What does that mean?
1: It means that this war is going to collapse the global economy. And what people don't appreciate is it's a global economy that makes it possible for us to have 8 billion people and for there to be peace in the world. So imagine what's going to happen over the next few years. So fertilizer is not able to get around the world. The world has lost about a quarter of the world's fertilizer. And so we should expect massive starvation throughout Africa, in which case you have resource wars, and then you have tens of millions of Africans fleeing these resource wars and going into Europe. And then Europe will fight Russia in Ukraine. The Europeans will call by national draft. They will earmark a lot of money they don't have to the war machine, and this is gonna cause massive discontent among the population. Meanwhile, their societies are being bombarded by these migrants, these tens of millions of migrants, and then you will have civil war and political revolution throughout Europe, especially as inflation, as gas prices start to overwhelm consumers. In the United States, Trump becomes overcommitted in Iran. He's forced to call by national draft, and this national draft will cause of civil discontent throughout the United States. I think the midterms will be heavily contested.
0: And by the way, you said the draft was coming a few years ago. Now the Israeli operatives they put in Kentucky and places to take over Massey are saying we got to get the draft ready. It's already programmed to go in December by law. People can't even face this. This is really, the preparations are all there.
1: That's right. That's right. And now in the United States, we're also seeing the rise of the surveillance state. So yesterday, we took a Waymo. And Waymo is going to eventually replace Uber drivers. You've got flock cameras over the place.
0: Well, Austin's the main testing ground. There's like robot cars everywhere.
1: Exactly, exactly. But not just Austin, Los Angeles. There are way more Waymo cars. So it seems like they have a plan, and they're going to implement this plan regardless of the consequences for the economy and for the society in general. You'll have a major conflict arise in the in East Asia. North Korea and Taiwan will be the two major flashpoints. Japan will build an alliance against China, and China and this will also disrupt global supply chains because China provides a lot
0: of. So let's be clear, though. You make this point. I know this is a fact. People think Trump crashing the economy and doing all this is a mistake. He's going along with the larger plan for the Great Reset by economic warfare to create all these global crises, food shortages, all of it, for the central banks to come in and offer their central bank digital currency as the answer. So who are the major power blocks? And through this crisis, what are they going to try to roll out?
1: That's right. You have to burn things down in order for you to create the control grid. It's too expensive. It's too cumbersome. There's so much resistance if you do it now. But once things burn down, once the population is so scarred by poverty, by depression, they will welcome the AI control grid, right? So you go back to the 1930s, the Great Depression, and those years of mass unemployment. People welcome the New Deal. People welcome government oversight. People welcome World War II. They want to go fight in Europe and in Japan.
0: Because, and now Trump is accelerating all of this for the debt. It's getting bigger ever than under him. The Treasury Secretary monetizes debt. We said it would fail. It would fail by design. Where is all that? I mean, what's the time frame here? Because it looks like it's imminent.
1: It is imminent. And I think that's why they're not that concerned about the midterms, because the midterms are going to impact the larger picture.
0: And Trump's now totally in alignment. Do you think he was always in alignment with the establishment, or did he seem like he flipped 4 months into the last administration, or maybe he just uncloaked himself?
1: I think he flipped. I think the turning point was during.
0: I agree with you, because it was legitimate resistance before. He flipped at some point.
1: In his first term, he was totally against war. He wanted to withdraw troops from Syria. The Pentagon refused to follow his orders. But the Pentagon and the military establishment, the deep state, they were trying to overthrow Trump because Trump was committed to no more wars. And
0: now he's in alignment.
1: And that's why he'll probably get a third term. Because
0: let's speak to that. He's putting out on Truth Social every day, he's a king. I will win in 2028. His surrogates do it. It looks, the only thing close to it is North Korean propaganda for their dictators. I mean, it is sick.
1: If these people are serious about implementing their global reset, they need someone like Trump to be the scapegoat, to be the chaos agent, to spread.
0: And just like Roosevelt, he gets a third term.
1: I think he's going to get a third term. I think he will get a third term because there's no alternative.
0: And you said that about a year ago, the first time I saw him. Maybe you said it earlier, before he even was really pushing it.
1: Yeah.
0: Well, give us your more predictions then.
1: I think Trump's going to get a third term. And I think that once he gets his third term, there are certain things he will do in order to consolidate his power. The first thing he will do is create his own private military force. Right, so think of ICE, but now under the control of Trump. That's the first thing. Second thing
0: is... ICE is the cover for a domestic federal force.
1: That's right. Completely loyal to Trump and only Trump. Second thing is you will see the United States colonize North America, Canada, Greenland, Iceland, Venezuela, Mexico.
0: Those aren't jokes.
1: Those are not jokes. And the reason why is once he gets a third term, there's going to be a lot of domestic opposition towards him. And so what he can do is he can use these colonies to bribe powerful factions, right? So let's give Venezuela to ExxonMobil. Now, ExxonMobil is completely dependent on Trump. Let's give the Alberta tar sands to Chevron, right? So he's basically colonizing.
0: He's a king handing away stuff to viceroys.
1: That's right. That's right. And that way he can lessen domestic opposition.
0: So it really is imperial behavior. He really is a king, whether he's not officially or not.
1: Right. And then the third thing is, you know about the Trump's ballroom, right? He's talking about the ballroom.
0: Big underground base.
1: It's a big underground data center. If you look at the contractors.
0: Well, it's a commando for the whole thing.
1: That's right.
0: So I wanted to ask you, that's on my list. So what is this? The U.S. already has more data centers than everybody else in the world. What is this saying? You don't get energy, you don't get food, but these things get 100 times. You have Eric Schmidt of Google saying we need 100 times the power for these. What the hell is going on?
1: It's the AI control grid. It's a bring in digital ID and digital currency so that everyone can be monitored and everyone can be counted.
0: And only the U.S. will have the technocracy to implement it globally. That's why the race.
1: That's right. That's right.
0: So how does China fit into that? Because I know China until about 17 years ago was allied with the globals, at least on the surface. What was the break there, or was there a break? And what is China doing? Is it seen as the main competitor, at least in the technocracy?
1: China right now is trying to maintain sovereignty, right? Because, as you point out, 20 years ago, China was very much part of this new global order. And the globalists had control China. Then you have President Xi coming to power, and he was very insistent on promoting national sovereignty.
0: And say what you want about him, he's definitely, that's a real break.
1: That's right, that's right.
0: Soros loved him before, now he calls him Hitler.
1: That's right, and that's why you have this trade war initiated, because President Xi refused to surrender financial sovereignty, right? Because Wall Street wanted to come in and control China's financial markets. They wanted basically access to 40% to China's savings, which is 40% of their income.
0: So what are the globalists doing to punish China? What happens?
1: Well, they initiate the trade war. They try to embargo China. They try to cut China off from the global market in order to destabilize the government. But the Chinese government has proven to be much more resilient. And so what we should expect next month when President Xi visits Washington, D.C., is a compromise, a detente, because right now both China and the United States benefit from the global order.
0: So you're predicting a deal?
1: I'm predicting a deal, a detente, yes.
0: The problem is every time Trump takes a deal, he isn't even really in charge. He gets double-crossed.
1: Right, but...
0: That's why nobody takes these deals serious.
1: Right, but I think China, because of the strain on its economy, it is willing to make a major deal, a major
0: concession. What will the deal entail?
1: Basically, Wall Street gains access to the Chinese financial markets through digital currency. So China will not liberalize its currency because everyone will just flee to U.S. dollars.
0: Does that mean letting rating agencies come in?
1: It basically means letting the United States, through its financial services company like J.P. Morgan, sell digital currency in China. So
0: China's going to be forced back into the wedding.
1: That's right. That's right. So basically, you can see.
0: You're predicting Xi Jinping is going to at least slow down or shift China's pull away from the globalists.
1: Yes. So I think what's going to happen is that China will allow consumers to buy U.S. treasuries through the digital currency. And that would be the grand compromise that China makes.
0: Okay, well, if you look at record treasuries being dumped, half of them being monetized by the treasury, that looks like the globalists are losing, but I guess it's best house about ever. You're saying China's even worse? Or what's happening there that would make them? Because to me, on the surface, with the Iran war and all, it doesn't look like it's going well, but you're saying it is.
1: Chinese consumers are not spending any money. There is no consumer confidence right now in China. So China is a completely export-oriented economy.
0: So they want a closure of the fight.
1: Yeah, they want Chinese consumers to start spending money.
0: So are you saying the globalists are winning the war on China?
1: I feel that right now China is under a lot of strain. And they need to make a deal.
0: But so is the West. But you've noticed our elites just don't care.
1: China is under a lot more strain than the West.
0: What happens with Russia and Ukraine?
1: I think the final stand will be Odessa. Russia will conscript millions of more troops, and they will fight Europe in Odessa. NATO will make its last stand in Odessa, and this war.
0: Russian sources say they're preparing a massive invasion
1: of Odessa.
0: The whole they're saying it, but they don't. You notice, unless he's got big problems, though, they're calling for elections, things are falling apart. The Russians are making gains. The Russians, I'm told, are about to go full tilt. Before, it was a special military action or security action.
1: That's right.
0: They're saying they're getting ready to really go in.
1: Yeah, they have not yet declared war on Ukraine. Once they do, then that will allow them for total war and conscription. Yeah.
0: And the big question is, will NATO double down and go directly to war with Russia, which I don't see NATO as the forces to do. The average European's not ready to be drafted.
1: Yeah, but NATO has suffered from sunk cost fallacy, so they've already invested billions of dollars into this war. And because the European elite, they live in a bubble.
0: Oh, I agree.
1: They don't recognize how the war's progressing. They think they're winning the war. They think that, you know.
0: That's how you get a nuclear war.
1: That's right.
0: Illusion.
1: That's right. That's right. So
0: how can Russia get Europe to realize they've lost?
1: They can't. Because Brussels, they have all their heads in the sand. It's like it's like World War One.
0: What's your intel on the number of North Korean troops in the war?
1: So North Korea has at least 10,000 troops in Ukraine, and North Korea plans to send about 30,000 more over the next couple of years.
0: But I've heard in support, North Korea is mobilized for Russia.
1: Well, right now, North Korea has become a subsidiary of the Russian military. So it's the North Koreans that produce a lot of...
0: So I was about to say, in a way, China was the main... But Russia, more and more, that was involved in the founding of it, is like really coming in.
1: That's right. That's right. So we're seeing the North Korean economy boom because of the war. So North Korea produced a lot of weaponry for the Russians, and they also provide a lot of supplies, and they're also supplying a lot of soldiers.
0: We don't see what's happening with the combat with the North Koreans and the NATO forces. That would be very interesting to see.
1: I think the North Koreans fight to the death. And the reason why is, if they don't fight to the death, if they get captured and they're paraded on TV, their families back at home, you know. Yeah.
0: I tell you, what a disaster. It's absolutely. So would you agree with me that we're already in a world war? The question is, it's undeclared, and how bad will it get?
1: I think we're already in a world war, but I think people are wrong to say it's World War III. I think this is the collapse of civilization. I think this is the collapse of everything that we've known for the past.
0: So it's a global bubble popping.
1: Basically, yeah.
0: I agree. So it's a fourth turning.
1: Basically, yes. It's a great reset.
0: In closing, what's the good advice for people out there? I would say get storable food.
1: I mean, the best advice is for people to become friends with their neighbors. Rather than being afraid, rather than trying to think that you can weather storm by yourself, reach out to your neighbors and try to build human relations. And what's most important is to reclaim your attention, right? So rather than spend all your time on social media doing scrolling, take walks out in nature, and God will reveal the truth to you.
0: Divine inspiration. Well, I agree. If you're out in the country and you raise cows, your neighbor raises chickens, the other neighbor's a doctor, another neighbor's an electrician, and another neighbor is you've got all the skills right there of a civilization.
1: Yeah. So it sounds terrible, but if you put your faith in God, you'll come out of it fine.
0: So in closing, talk about your faith, because you said that about an hour ago, and that's the key. This is a spiritual battle. forcing us back to God. What is your, you don't mind me asking private stuff, what is your spiritual belief? Did you always believe in God, or was it revealed to you, or can you, in closing, speak to that?
1: Yeah, so 3 years ago, I was an atheist. And all my life, I was an atheist because I'm Chinese and we're mainly atheists. But I also went to Yale, so I'm a product of the meritocracy. And I'm very secular. And, you know, for the longest time, I thought you were this nut job. So I owe you an apology. The world,
0: okay.
1: the entire world owes you an apology. But then I had a family. And when I hold my children, I see God's divine essence in my children.
0: I do too.
1: I can't believe that this is all just random and this all just happens by accident. I think there's intention in the universe. I think that we're all part of the divine consciousness. And having read, you know, Dante and Homer and the great books, having explored secret societies, having studied the occult,
0: that's the key. The bad guys know it's spiritual.
1: That's right.
0: When you figure out they really are worshiping Satan, you know,
1: that's
0: oh,
1: right.
0: There's another side.
1: That's right. So the occult, the elite know
0: exactly.
1: All this.
0: You can't counter them without God.
1: That's right. The elite know all this, and that's why they're able to control the world. And to control us, they invert the truth. They tell us that the world is materialistic when it's really divine. And because we are stuck in our world and we have these false beliefs, we can be easily manipulated by them.
0: Beautifully said. Absolutely. We will. There's no atheists in foxholes. We're going to be forced. And I see the magic of God and God's plan. And I've been given like literal, like know something. And it's all true. I mean, that's God's. God gives us free will, but also cheats a bit. I'm not saying something bad about God. But you know what I mean? God gives us the owner's manual. Like, yeah, you got free will. But by the way, here's the cheat sheet.
1: Yeah. Yeah. So place your faith in God. Do what is right for yourself and for your community. And no matter what happens, you'll come out fine.
0: Well, I'm not trying to be mean to the Jews in general, because it goes back to the Grand Grimoires. It goes back to the Egyptians and Babylonians and all of them. But it's all pre-Christianity. But all the occult means is hidden. All of those cultures followed powerful off-world forces, demons, call them what you
1: That's
0: want,
1: right.
0: Channeling them. This is what every cult, and you can say what you want, but these elites are being given their own cheat sheet by forces that want to destroy us. We've got to transcend that and just admit that there really is God and the devil.
1: You're absolutely right. The elites have always behaved like this across time and space. Every culture, the elites have been doing this. And it's up to us as we have to remember we are ultimately connected with the divine. And as long as we celebrate and appreciate this connection, then God will lead us to the truth.
0: Powerful. Again, predictive history.
1: Yes.
0: We're going to air that piece on the Southern Poverty Law Center is going to collapse the first five. I'll come back in the next hour from the other studio, hit the latest breaking news, the special guests and the geopolitical developments. But in the few minutes we have left, what else is it you want to tell millions of viewers right now?
1: This is a very special time in human history. This is a turning point. And ultimately, the nature of the universe is like each of us matters. And so if we choose to just do good things in life, this will elevate us, but this will also elevate the universe. So the trick to combating the globalists is not to pick up arms and
0: don't get on their level.
1: Yeah, don't become them. Okay, the way to combat the globalists is to choose the path of God, to choose the path of Jesus, to choose the path of goodness. And you do that by embarking on a life of kindness, of generosity, of forgiveness. And if you do that, then I guarantee you, you will impact the universe for the better.
0: Do you think Trump consciously knows what he's doing, or do you think he's just influenced and or basically possessed?
1: I think that Trump will surprise us. I think that for the past 10 years, Trump has been surprising everyone. I think that Trump believes he's on a divine mission. And it's a debate who he truly works for.
0: I said that years ago when I spiritually, at a discernment level, past all my knowledge, just focus on him with the Holy Spirit. I like see good and evil flickering. It's
1: That's
0: like
1: right.
0: a very, I've never
1: That's
0: seen
1: right.
0: anybody else like this.
1: But
0: and so what I'm saying is, I'm not saying I even back Trump now. I'm against what he's doing, but I don't hold out God's plan. Something in me tells me we might see a huge turn out of him.
1: That's right. That's right. I think that if you look at all these historical figures, they were all very complex, contradictory figures. And ultimately, it's his choice to make. But I would not be surprised if he was to surprise all of us at the end.
0: All right. Zhang Xuin Chin, did I get it right that time?
1: That's right, yes.
0: All right. We really appreciate you. We really appreciate the time today. And we got a few minutes left before we go to break. You're going to go on Mike Adams' show next.
1: Yes, that's right.
0: Mike Adams is a great guy, very smart.
1: Yes.
0: In closing, how does AI, because it looks like the AI bubble's starting to pop. It's a whole other news item. But obviously, the infrastructure it's putting in isn't popping. There's this huge investment. What do you see on the stock market in AI?
1: Yeah, so the AI bubble is going to burst. They've been forecasting this for a long, long time. And the reason why they wanted to burst, I'm saying these companies purposely want to burst the bubble, is that will justify government intervention, right? So OpenAI is not profitable, but let's just say the bubble bursts and the government comes in and nationalizes
0: it. They want to nationalize
1: data centers, because then they offset these costs onto the public, right? So socialize the losses and privatize the gains.
0: So 2008 all over again.
1: It's completely 2008 over again.
0: So people look at the giant bubble and they're like, oh, but clearly the nationalization is prepared. And Trump's already basically said it's a national security issue.
1: That's right. That's right.
0: And when do you think that's going to happen? I mean, I think it's already started.
1: Within the year, right? So if the nationalization happens, the government has eminent domain and no one can complain about the water and the electricity anymore. And these data centers will become essentially military installations for the control grid.
0: What's your next big story of predictive history?
1: Well, my big prediction is that Trump gets a third term. It'll be radically different from his first and his second term. And I think that we are moving towards a civil war in the United States. If Trump has a third term, I think it's almost unavoidable to have a civil war.
0: Let me ask you a question, and this is, I'm not going to give out the details, but I've had Trump people reaching out to me, and I basically not responded to them. You think I should reach back out to Trump?
1: I think you should. Yeah. I think he's getting a third term. I think his third term will be very different from his second term. And I think that he believes he's on a special mission from God. And he himself is at war, right? There are these angels and demons circling all around him. And whatever friendship that he can have will help him.
0: Yeah, well, I've noticed when he went back bashing people, he left me out of the last few rounds of it. It's very complex. And I just, at a certain point, I kind of want to hide here in Austin, but I'll see what happens. All right, so what's the newest story you're working on, though, at Predictive History?
1: So I'm going to do a series on the occult, right? So I think it's very important to educate the public on how the elite thinks. And so I want to introduce to the public the Kabbalah, Hermetic philosophy from the Egyptians, and show them how the elite controls the world.
0: And you know the eighth level of Kabbalah in a mainline Kabbalah book says you become, basically, you plunge into evil to transcend it. And you, it's like Darth Vader.
1: Redemption by sin. Redemption by sin.
0: No, thank you. I don't want to try that. I've already got enough problems not veering off, I tell you. Unbelievable. Thank you, sir. I really appreciate the time.
1: Thanks so much, Alex.
0: All right, it was great to meet you. It was great to meet your son. All right, I'm going to take a break. We're going to expose the enemy in deep trouble, so the Property Law Center under criminal investigation for their attacks on us. And I'm coming back straight ahead on geopolitics and more with Matt Bracken. Stay with us and share those live feeds, and please support us at the Alex Jones Store. My fellow patriots, the first thing the globalists and the leftists do when they want to silence you is go after your merchant accounts, go after your business payment systems. It's that simple. They try to cut off your ability to even receive money or make payments. If you are a conservative business owner, Google is watching you. Meta, Facebook is watching you. Amazon, all of the major big tech is watching you. If you think for one second that they are not orchestrating and coordinating their efforts behind the scenes to take you offline and out of business and render you harmless to the system and the machine, you are wrong. The question is not if, it's when Stripe, Shopify, PayPal, Square, they're all part of the same big tech machine. 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The head of BlackRock, Larry Fink, was very clear. 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

0: All right, we're on 400 plus radio stations. They don't carry the first 5 minutes. So at 6 after, we bring on the mighty Jimmy Dore. Only two men's saliva have ever been in my mouth, and one of them is Jimmy Dore. Now, I'm going to come cleaner today. It's true. I'm not joking. Wait till I explain it next segment. Like a spitting cobra. No, I love him. I love all his clips. I love the work he does. It's so great. Can't wait to talk to him. Hopefully he does a little bit more than an hour with us. We got a special report. We're into the last 30 minutes of the show. But I wanted to finish up with some callers. Alex in Michigan, former Army, on something that you're obviously talking about Jimmy Dore. I played the clip earlier. The study he was covering of this bacterium in a type of frog that basically cures cancer. So much is about the gut. Give us your take on that. And thanks to Jimmy Dore for bringing that to my attention.
1: Thanks so much, Alex. How's my connection? Can you hear me all right?
0: Crystal clear.
1: Excellent. I first wanted to say that with all the talk of the Jews, it's actually the Jesuit order and the Black Pope at Rome who control everything, including Freemasonry, because they wrote all the high degrees of Freemasonry at the College of Clermont in Paris in 1754. And that's in the Encyclopedia of Freemasonry by Albert Mackey, and also in Isis Unveiled by Madame Blavatsky, Volume 2. And so it's actually the Jesuit order behind all our problems, because Anthony Fauci was trained by the Jesuits since he was a young man at Regis High School. He said his earliest mentors were Jesuit priests. And then he went to Jesuit Holy Cross. And now he's a professor at Jesuit Georgetown University. And Jesuit Georgetown runs the State Department through the Edmund Walsh School of Foreign Service.
0: Yeah, well, Hillary Clinton said, she said, what drives you? What's your worldview? She says, I have a juridical worldview, meaning I follow the Jesuits. And I'm not even Catholics. The Jesuits, the Society of Jesus with Loyola, aren't supposed to even be involved in the Vatican, but now they've taken it over with the last pope being the head of the Jesuits, literally predicted by so many, the Black Pope.
1: Exactly. She said her view is very Jesuitical, and her husband, Bill Clinton, went to Jesuit Georgetown and was mentored by Carol Quigley.
0: And Georgetown and the CIA, we now know it's declassified, directed the CIA DOJ operations against us. But when you get there, you have globalist power blocks. So you have a lot of the Israeli lobby wants it. A lot of the Vatican wants it. There's different factions in the Vatican. That's why I try to just bring it down to issues of sovereignty and freedom. And I try to transcend, whether it's Catholics or Jews, you got the Christian Zionists that are Protestant that are foaming at the mouth and very powerful. And I just think that that's just the hand of evil in general using different groups. And instead of fighting over what group runs everything, I try to get back to policy so we can all agree we don't want flock cameras, we don't want to be spied on, we don't want World War III, we don't want, all this stuff.
1: Exactly, and they have many hidden cures for diseases. There's a herb called Jesuit's bark, and it's a natural source of quinine. And I'm sure they were taking that during the whole COVID bit, the Jesuit's bark.
0: Oh, yeah, quinine really was proven. It has a similar effect as ivermectin. It also is an anti-malarial drug.
1: Yep. I'm not a huge fan of ivermectin, but there is another herb called artemisinin and sweet wormwood extract, and it's very strong anti-parasite and less harsh on the internal organs. And there's just all sorts of herbal cures, but they're not going to tell you that because there's no big pharma profit.
0: What do you make of that big study Jimmy Dore covered where this bacteria in a frog like basically cures cancer?
1: That's amazing. Yeah, there's so many things in the natural world that God gave us that we're overlooking because we're all focused on what can big pharma do, and all they can do is poison us. That's all they can do, and the doctors will never tell you need to detox or anything like that. They're just going to poison you more. Because basically, if you read this book, Confessions of a Medical Heretic by Robert Mendelsohn, he said the doctors are the new priest class, and they're modeled after Catholic priests.
0: Very interesting. All right. Thank you for the call, sir. All right. We're going to break. Join 400-plus radio stations with Jimmy Dore, very popular talk show, very popular comedian, and the only two men have had their saliva in my mouth. It's actually a funny story. It's true. People think I'm joking. So we're like blood brothers or something. Now, how did his saliva get in my mouth? We'll talk about it. All right, we have a serious interview coming up. I shouldn't have brought up that joke. I just thought of that last minute. There's Jimmy on screen. We'll be right back. Ladies and gentlemen, when you go to Freedom RX, You have to understand that it's about preserving health and upholding values. Your health, your business, nobody else's. The folks that own this are patriots. They first came to me 4 years ago wanting to do this. I agreed three. They had it built about a year ago. They kept adding to it, but going through all the stuff we went through, I wanted to wait till we had a new operation to launch it with this incredible sponsor. But now it's ready. There's so many incredible things. The very best testosterone, energy, muscle, libido, mood, sexual health, PT-141. Woo, look out. 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And a month or so, we were at the RNC in July of 2026, and it was like in a parking garage. They put air conditioning in and, you know, blocked the openings up, but it was hundreds and hundreds of media events, and they had this big stage. The Young Turks, Jimmy Dore was part of the show then, and I'm going around, and I walk by. They say, hey, you want to come on later? And I said, yeah, I went to some interviews, and I came back. It was during the break, so I jump on the stage. I'm joking around with Sink Uger. I hold up this Clinton rape shirt. He gets really mad, and then it goes live. And it turned into this huge hysterical, you know, argument. It was a super viral top story, even overshadowing Trump's speech that night. Trended top everywhere. But the joke was, I already knew who Jimmy Dore was. I was already a fan of his comedy. He spits iced tea like a cobra, like 10 feet right in my mouth and face. And I remember going, well, that's iced tea. I remember going, oh, I was like, weird. And so the joke was, he's the only guy ever to spit in my mouth, except it's not true. Willie Nelson, and I am kind of name-dropping here. Willie Nelson, when my film Endgame came out in 2007, I was showing the Alamo Drafthouse. He came to it. They said, Willie Nelson's in the back row. And he comes over, and I'm signing DVDs, and says, here's my number. I want to come on your show. So we hung out quite a few times and played chess at his house. The problem was he had those old-fashioned volcanoes, was the type of vape they had then, where there's a huge pile of marijuana. And I'm not a big marijuana guy, but, you know, when you're in Rome, do as the Romans do. And he would sit there with the big nozzle and then hand it to you. And I remember the first time it's like dripping with spit. And I went, well, I never had a guy spit in my mouth, but it's Willie Nelson. So Willie Nelson and Jimmy Dore, quite the fraternity you're in, quite the peer. Only two men I've had their bodily fluids in me. So some kind of weird thing going on here, Jimmy. So you and Willie Nelson, that's a very strange club you're in.
2: I love Willie Nelson. He's one of my heroes. I love him. But even though I quit smoking pot, I still love him.
0: Well, I mean, it's a funny joke.

0: I have it documented with you. So I wonder, but I'm still healthy. I haven't had any health problems from it, so that's good.
1: That was before I took the vax, Alex. So you don't have to worry about shedding.
0: Incredible. Hey, seriously, I remember when you interrogated me like seven, 8 months ago when I was really on Candace's ass for like a month. And you're like, why are you doing this? Why are you doing this? And I just got caught up and mad. Let's hit that first, because I think there's a cover up. I know Cashville ordered a cover up. I broke that from cabinet people that told me. And then I was just focusing on a few of her trails, saying those are wrong. And I got attacked by her supporters. And then I kind of overdid it, and it took me a few months to figure it out. But I've now, clearly with the debates and clearly with the official story falling apart and clearly videos of a guy that's not Tyler Robinson, you can't put a telescopic scope on and even hit paper at 100 yards. This thing has fallen apart, but they have all these new, you know, text messages of him to prop it up. We know Sirhan was set up. We know McVeigh was set up, you know, all of that. So where are you on the whole Charlie Kirk thing that is the new JFK story of our generation? And then I want to shift gears into the 35,000 foot view, Trump, the madness of King, you know, George III, and where this is all going with the top talk show host, Jimmy Dore.
1: Well, there's definite proof of a cover-up, and there's lots of evidence about who was involved in the cover-up. So I like what I think it was Brett Weinstein tweeted out. If Tyler Robinson did it, why is there a cover-up happening? And there's definitely a cover-up happening. And you see people excusing the fact that they didn't secure the crime scene. So the crime scene's completely obliterated and degraded, and the guy's allowed to take the camera. And now there's, you know, credible theories that the shot came from the camera, and that's why he took it. And so anyway, there's lots of credible theories. The one credible theory that doesn't, the one theory that isn't credible is that Tyler Robinson woke up at 4 a.m, never talked about Charlie Kirk to his lover, never talked about politics, never talked about anything, got in a car, drove 3 hours, found the one stairwell that was not being guarded, was not closed, knew where it was, went on the roof, was up there for 8 to 10 minutes, changed clothes up there, then assembled a rifle up there that's 100 years old, and then took the shot, hit it perfectly, and then somehow Spider-Man his way off the building, ran into the woods, and put the gun back. Don't, right away, took it apart, then put it back together without the screwdriver, even though they said they first found the screwdriver next to the gun in the woods. And then they said, no, we found it on the roof, because they couldn't place him on that roof, so they needed that screwdriver. And the cop who found it, his body cam just magically turned off, even though the batteries last 16 hours, and he was only on the job for an hour or two. So that's just part of it. No matter where you point your eyes at this story, none of the official story makes sense. And what is really upsetting to me is that there's a bunch of influencers that are, most of them who are obviously being paid to lie to people about this and push this FBI Fed slop, and they're doing it in a way that sounds exactly like the people who tried to discredit me and shame me and shut me up when I was telling the truth about COVID and the vaccine. It's exactly the same exact tactics that they use. Buckley Carlson talked about this on that roundtable debate he was at, that people are calling him an anti-Semite, people are calling him demented and low IQ and evil. The same thing's happening
0: demonic.
1: To me. Demonic. And that's the same thing that they were doing to me, calling me a grifter during COVID. And it turns out everything I said during COVID was correct. Everything from where they invented the virus to the vaccines and the lockdowns and the whole thing. And nobody's ever going to apologize. But it's weird that the people, and the weird thing is to me, Alex, is that the people who got COVID right are the people who are now, a lot of the people who are pushing the Fed slop were able to get COVID right. But now they're shaming people for being skeptical of the FBI, even though, you know, there's people, like you said, people inside the administration saying they're covering it up. Obviously, they're covering up, just like they covered up the Butler assassination attempt, which lots of credible people now think that was a setup and that was another false flag. So it's weird to see people who are normally skeptical of government and got the COVID thing right completely flipped, and they sound like Democrats trying to shut somebody up during COVID. It's very weird, suspect, and it tells me

0: the SD cards to the FBI. He turned over thumb drives to the FBI, which that means he did something to the video and then sent it over. And a lot of people think that he then manipulated it so you can't see a bullet coming in from the back. And so I know that people think that that was an exit wound. So it could have easily been an exit wound. So,
1: and then who would have the motive to kill Charlie? Because I was called 7 days after he got killed. People in the cabinet meeting was later confirmed the news happened. And they gave it to me because they couldn't talk about it, obviously. The Patel came in and said, I have Trump's authorization. We're not looking at foreign involvement and what Joe Kent and Tulsi Gabbard found. And we're not looking at the locals saying he'll be dead tomorrow. So right there, you know, there's a cover-up. But then, obviously, people said, okay, Israel right away, because he was publicly turning against Israel. They then denied he was, but then we have all the public statements and the text messages. You have Netanyahu coming right out, even when it was a controversy, saying we didn't kill Charlie Kirk. But if Israel actually did do that in conjunction with the Trump administration, that means they have full control. That doesn't mean that, you know, Trump's just partially controlled. If indeed they did that, that would be the case. Or is there any other group that would stand to gain from getting rid of Charlie Kirk?
0: I definitely, you know, all evidence, there's no proof, but there's definitely lots of clues and evidence that point towards Israel, as you said. And of course, now we know that, you know, Israel had carte blanche walking into our Pentagon and dictating things and walking into the White House and stuff, and our CIA. And so we know now that, of course, we have a Zionist occupied government. There's no doubt about that. And so, yeah, that would make sense that they would. And then there's also some kind of French connection. I'm not sure what that is, but there seems to be, you know, all the guys in the maroon shirts and all that stuff. And you know, there was a bunch of Freemasons, former military Freemasons in France that got arrested, prosecuted, and convicted for running a murder for hire scheme. So those are Freemasons. And so that why that has legs.
1: Well, I'll say this. When the U.S. government kills somebody, they'll get multiple hit teams there, like in Kennedy. I mean, they had reportedly the Jackal, the French shooter, tried to kill De Gaulle. They had an Italian mafia. They had the military there. They had a bunch of other groups. And later, I got the deathbed confession with the son of E. Howard Hunt, who Mission Impossible is based on, that he quarterbacked the attack. I also knew the mistress of LBJ, who confirmed it all. And then I got the tape last year of the head of the DNC describing all of them and how they did kill him. And they had all those groups there to create plausible deniability, because they got them all there the week before with LBJ in Dallas, because they had to have every criminal group together so they couldn't blackmail each other. They had to all be there and have a hand in it, like with Caesar, where they're all stabbing him, so they all have culpability and are now bound to the cover-up.
0: Yes, that makes a lot of sense. And I think what happened, that Charlie had woken up to that, the organization he thought that he was running and he thought that he founded was actually a Zionist organization, and that he was a Zionist himself. And I think that when he started to wake up, and especially it was this Gaza situation that made him wake up to it, and him not wanting to be controlled, and he saw what the Greater Israel Project was, and he saw how they had infiltrated his own organization and the pastor network that surrounds him, and he was done with it. And then you know, he went on PBD's podcast and he said that I know pattern recognition and they're going to ethnically cleanse Gaza. And why was there a 6 hour or 8 hour delay?
1: Let me back you up, because I didn't think of this clue until later. And I've got the phone records, folks, because he'd call me a few times a year. But he called me before Midnight Hammer, about a month or two before he got 3 or 4 months before he got killed. Yeah, it was in July. And he said, great job. Keep it up. They're trying to pull us into full war. Please keep it up. And I said, okay, great. He said, hey, we got to get you some of our events again. We love you, blah, blah, blah. Then he called me about, that was actually about before. It was before that. He called me and thanked me to keep the Epstein thing going. That was important. And he said, we've got to, you know, keep, you know, Israel from dragging us into these wars. And then when Candace came out and said, I have the text messages, they said she was a liar, even though we had him in interviews saying similar things. Then she released the real text messages. So my point was, he was working the phones. I heard at the White House, before it even came out in the news, he was keeping Trump from going to full war with Iran. So all that stuff I heard Candace say, I was like, okay, that's all actually true, because he called me up and thanked me. And it wasn't like I was that important, but he called a bunch of people. So he was actively pushing, and I think that's what pissed him off so much. That's what makes Netanyahu a prime suspect. Sorry, go ahead.
0: Yeah, no, and so I... when he realized this, and he was doing exactly what you're saying, he was a real problem. And so they had to get rid of him. My theory is, here's my theory. Now, I can't back this up, but this makes logical sense. Trump is a transactional guy. He's always been a transactional guy, and he cares about billions of dollars and making money and being seen as the richest guy and the most successful guy around. So I think it's very plausible that what happened was Israel came to Donald Trump and they said, hey, listen, if you allow us to take out our biggest problem, which is Charlie Kirk, you allow us to do this ethnic cleansing in Gaza, and you attack Iran for us, we'll let you do all the illegal insider trading you want. You can make billions of dollars, which he's doing right now. And you can also make billions with your stable coins, your crypto scams that he's running. And nobody will investigate you in the Congress because we own the Congress, as they always brag they do, at AIPAC and the Israel lobby. And so you don't have to worry about it. And we'll put Jared, your son-in-law, in charge of the committee that's going to rebuild Gaza. And you could have Trump Towers and hotels in
1: Gaza.
0: And
1: then magically, as soon as he struck Iran 185 days ago, Epstein totally disappeared out of the corporate media.
0: Totally disappeared. So I think that's a good working theory. It was 28 days after they killed Charlie Kirk that there was a peace deal in Gaza. And I don't know if you remember that. And so that's when they came up with this. This committee that's going to rebuild Gaza, and they're going to put Jared Kushner in. And so he was, not only him, but his family was promised billions and billions of dollars, which, by the way, they're making, right? His one baron made $135 million in one day. So they're all, and he's got over close to $1 billion in trades. He's making 3,000 trades in 1 month. So nobody's talking about it. I mean, in the Congress. So I was on Colonel Davis's show, and he was asking, well, don't you think if the Democrats take over the Congress, they're going to go after him over his insider trading? And I go, well, don't you think if they were, they'd be campaigning on it? They're not even mentioning it. So, no, I don't think they're going to go after him on that, A, because they're all guilty of it, and B, there's probably a deal with Israel that they won't go after him, and that Israel controls the Congress, as we know that, and they control the White House.
1: Yeah, Democrat memos have leaked, as you know, that they could probably get the votes with some Republicans to do the War Powers Act or stop the war, but they're like to their constituents, oh, don't worry, it's embarrassing Trump. No, it's bigger than that. They act like they're against the war, but they're not really.
0: Correct. That's correct, 100%. You know, and look at the leadership, right? So, you know, they elect Abdul al-Sayed in Michigan, and he's a democratic socialist who's against the genocide, and that's such a big deal. Well, guess what his being elected is going to do? It's going to make Chuck Schumer the leader of the Senate. Chuck Schumer is the biggest Zionist in the Senate. So it's ironic that you vote against a war, which actually gets somebody put in the position of power who's for the war. So that's the irony. And of course, look at in the House, Hakeem Jeffries. He's a puppet of he's a Zionist puppet. He's a puppet of Wall Street. There's no difference between him and McCarthy or I'm blanking on the.
1: Well, here's the thing. They can have different political views on sub issues. Whether it's RFK Jr. or whether it's Hakeem Jeffries or whether it's any of them, they've got to be pro-Greater Israel Project.
0: Yeah, and they got to be pro-war, and they all are. They're pro-Ukraine war. They're pro. They were pro-Afghanistan war. They were pro-Gaza war. They're pro-Iran war. Then there's nobody screaming to that's in power to stop it. So, yeah, it's another uniparty fake out. And there are people like Bernie Sanders and probably Ro Khanna are there to keep you taking your revolutionary energy of the people who are sick and tired of being ruled by Zionists and sick of a uniparty. They're there to take that energy and funnel it back into the uniparty that keeps you all oppressed and the wars going and you without affordable health care and a whole generation of people without the money to buy a freaking house. And you go you have to go into mountains of debt when you want to get educated, and you go bankrupt when you get sick. Yeah, that's the same system that we're keeping, and homelessness everywhere, by the way.
1: All right, Jimmy Dore, stay there. I want to move to Trump 185 days in. Oh, the war's back on. It was always going. And fake videos about blowing up Kirk Island, the Russia situation, tied into the midterms, data centers, Bill Gates' bizarre statements on AI, and more with Jimmy Dore. We'll give you dates for his comedy tour as well when we come back. Stay with us.
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5: We have to fight for our sovereignty. We have to fight to protect, again, what God gave us, which, I mean, our health is one of the biggest things. We're all at this point middle-aged. We're trying to have families. And I think with the transhumanist agenda, there is a little bit of a psyop.
6: Louisiana Radio Network, I'm Andrew Greenstein. The state of labor in Louisiana is looking promising on this Labor Day. Louisiana Work Secretary Susie Schoen says the scores of economic development projects happening in Louisiana are driving a lot of the job growth.
7: We are seeing significant needs in construction, manufacturing, transportation, anything to do with infrastructure.
6: Schoen says the state is even diversifying its white-collar industries. Hyundai is ready to begin construction on its massive steel mill in Ascension Parish. It's only waiting on a final air pollution permit from the Louisiana Department of Environmental Quality. William Kimmett, the Undersecretary for International Trade in the Department of Commerce, says the facility will supply domestic steel to Hyundai Motor Group vehicle assembly operations and other U.S. automakers.
8: You can't have strong automotive industry without steel, and you can't be truly economically secure if you depend on other countries for one of the most fundamental materials underlying so many critical industries.
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6: It's the end of summer, and that means the love bugs are out in full force. And no, I'm not talking about teens rekindling their romances after a summer apart. The end of summer is the second mating season of the year for the insects. LSU Ag Center entomologist Aaron Ashbrook says while love bugs are harmless to humans, their blood can degrade car paint.
15: The love bugs, they like to form these big mating aggregations where they're all hanging out and trying to pair up. Sometimes that ends up being in the road, and our cars get them smashed on the vehicles.
6: It was a game no LSU fan will ever forget, walloping Clemson 51-10. Now, during his introductory press conference late last year, head coach Lane Kiffin spoke about how difficult it was for an opponent to come into Tiger Stadium and win, and how he was looking forward to being on the other sideline where the fans had your back. He said it was great to finally experience it.
16: You've only been on that side of something, and you're always like, what would that be like, you know? Kind of like maybe you drive by a house somewhere and you're like, man, what if we ever lived over there, you know? And now you get to. It's pretty cool.
6: LRN.
17: From the front lines of the information war, it's Alex Jones.
1: So Tucker came out Friday and said Trump must be removed. He's trying to get us into a nuclear war. We are directing attacks on Russia. They're getting ready to hit the UK where the weapons are made. The West admittedly started all this. Victoria Nuland testified to Congress of that. Tucker said it's time to remove him. I've looked at the numbers. We don't have the impeachment numbers. We don't have the cabinet 25th Amendment ready to do it. The only thing I see is the War Powers Act. Congress has the power to make war. They failed by three votes a month ago to end the war. So there's enough Republican senators, I think, to join Democrats to end it, but they really don't want that ended. You've got Trump posting Kirk Island being blown up and saying it's been blown up, creating an international scandal. You have him renaming Lake Ontario Lake America. This is a pure stunt. That won't stop the inflation. Where do you see this big picture and where it's going? Because, I mean, this is a real fiasco. This is so dangerous. And what do you, I mean, you're saying he's always been corrupt and bad. I think to some extent that's true. But undoubtedly at 80, and just the way he talks, the way he behaves, I've seen family with frontal lobe dementia, and I think it's clear that whatever bad traits he had have been magnified. Jimmy Dore, what would you say about the moment in history militarily we are that all the top geopolitical military think tanks say is the most dangerous in human history?
0: Well, obviously it is, and it can spark other wars because now China sees that we're a paper, the rest of the whole world sees we're a paper tiger. So that was the whole thing. The whole reason why other countries wanted to go along with us, especially the Gulf states, and why they would trade oil in American dollars, which is because we promised them the military protection. And now it's obvious we can't protect them from even Iran, and that we can't even beat Iran in a war. It's just ironic to me that someone like Pete Hegseth, who is muy macho, comes in, renames the Department of Defense the Department of War because he's such a badass, and then he loses his first war. And so that's what happened. The war is lost. There's no winning this war. And that's what Tucker's talking about when the president is so desperate, he starts talking about using nuclear weapons, which is, again, that he's right. They should take him out. And though there's credible, very credible reports from people on the inside who say that Donald Trump, they know that he is demented and that people say that they will stop him if he tries to do a nuke. So that's good to hear that they will stop him if he tries to use a nuke. I don't know how you could stop the president, but they say they will. So this is also probably could very easily, the fact that it's clear that the United States is now a paper tiger and all this money we've been spending on military is for nothing. And, you know, Trump is also getting the NATO countries to spend more on their military, at which he's been successful at doing that. So what he's really doing is lessening their dependence on our military, right? So now if they don't need our military anymore and our military is a paper tiger, that's going to embolden people like Russia to do what they want. It's going to embolden China to go into Taiwan, and who knows whatever else it's going to embolden people to do. But it's certainly it's the end of the United States as being the global hegemon. And then you pair it with the fact that he's getting Europe to beef up their own military, which they're doing. So they even have less reliance on it. Did you know there's the Mecca Accord, right, which is Turkey, Pakistan, and Saudi Arabia?
1: Nuclear umbrella. Well, what is Israel thinking? I predicted that Pakistan would come up with a nuclear umbrella like 4 months ago. That's just a simple chess move. Well, what do you think about Netanyahu? What do you think about what Israel's doing?
0: So they're desperate to not let Trump end the Iran war. They're not going to. And, you know, Benjamin Netanyahu's got to run as a warmonger. And that's it. Because, again, you know this, and your audience, if they stop the war, he gets prosecuted. So they're never going to stop the wars. And they're going to keep, and Trump's going to go along with them. Because, as I told you in the previous segment, I think he has this transactional arrangement with them that he can make billions and billions, and his family can, if he keeps the wars going. So look, at some point, which is close, because now our petroleum reserves are down, right? They're almost all depleted. So at some point, this is going to really screw the inflation here at home, because gas prices, we can't artificially keep them low because we're running out of petroleum reserves. That's what I think. And Israel's not going to stop. I mean, they're not going to stop. There's no stopping. I mean, is this the speech where he brags about manipulating Trump and the American people? And is that the speech? Because I just saw one this morning where he talked about that. And so, yeah, that's what they're doing. And of course, he says that in Hebrew. He doesn't say that in English. It's a sad situation. World War III. I don't know about World War III, but more wars are possible. And if Trump goes ahead and tries a nuke, I hope they'll stop him. We'll see. And, well, Marjorie Taylor Greene has said that she knows for certain that he is definitely talking about it. And Trump is...
1: Well, they already have the Joint Chiefs leak. that 3 months ago he wanted to be given the battle plan to nuke Iran. They wouldn't even give it to him. Chairman Kane, who's not even a dove, he said, tune in.
0: Right.
1: He said, tune in. When I said, you know, when this first started, it's time to remove him. He said, tune in to Mark Levin for What I Believe Tonight. Mark Levin's like, time to use A-bombs like Hiroshima and Nagasaki. Do what Truman did. They've had the other surrogates. They've had Israel talking about it. So he's talking about ending Iran in one day, never return, glowing orange crater. That is clear nuclear war threats, bombing inside Russia with our telemetry and directives. Russia knows that's them. Russia said in their papers, they told Ratcliffe, we know you're behind it. Just shut up. Stop acting like you're not doing this. I mean, this is insane.
0: It's 100% insane. Thank God Kane, which you said, he's the opposite of a dove. Even he sees this as being crazy. What is this? You're happy to see Saudi Arabia?
1: Yeah. He spun the Mecca Accords like that was good.
0: Oh my God! No, that's to me that signals the end of the petrodollar, which is just hastening the effect that the.
1: Yeah, explain. If the U.S. doesn't provide, like we got after World War II, security for the Middle East, then it will go to the BRICS or it will go to another group of things. This is hastening the end of the dollar. It's the weakest ever. They tried to prop up U.S. Treasuries 3 weeks ago. Besant did. That failed. So literally they say this is 10D chess to save the dollar. It's doing the absolute opposite. It's hard to believe Trump's actually that stupid. Maybe he is here to wreck and destroy America. Go ahead.
0: Obviously it seems like it. And to be honest, Besant is the worst Treasury Secretary in probably 100 years, if not all time. He doesn't ever once talk about making houses affordable for people. He doesn't talk about our economy. All he talks about is wrecking someone else's economy and trying to threaten the world. So yeah, people don't know that the reason why our dollar is the reserve currency of the world, which props up our economy and gives us the ability to print money, is because all the other countries in the world, when they want to trade with each other, they do it in dollars because oil has to be purchased in dollars because of our military pact with the Gulf states that if you sell oil only in American dollars, we'll give you the use of our military.
1: But now our bases are blown up. We've evacuated. So this went as bad as it could possibly go. This is a total disaster. And now the dollar's weakening further. Oil is up. And so where does it go now?
0: And Scott Bessent trying to threaten the whole world with sanctions. So that's the last thing you want to do, especially right now, is to weaponize the dollar further. Because what that does is make other countries go, hey, maybe this isn't a good idea for us to keep using the dollar to do trade. Maybe I don't want to be, I'm going to be next, the person
1: who's sanctioned. And they stop buying treasuries and they stop buying dollars, which has happened.
0: Which has happened, which is why treasuries are back up to 5.5%. And that's another interesting story. So we've been doing quantitative easing, and that's why the treasuries have been so low. But now the new Fed guy is wanting to stop doing quantitative easing. And so they're putting out all these scare stories about how the bonds are up 5.5%. And that's because they want him to keep doing quantitative easing so they can fund these data centers. That was my next question.
1: How does the giant data center, we already have 12 times what China has. They're not dominant. We're dominant. Trump's given them liability protection to totally take over. What's the heart of the data center craze where Trump's posting on Truth Social, get out of the way, big data's king, do whatever it says. What the hell is that?
0: So Wall Street wants cheap money to finance these data centers, and they want to keep going with quantitative easing, which you pay for, right? So that makes, when you buy a car, more expensive, the interest rates you pay more expensive.
1: Yeah, let's be clear, this is QE Unlimited. Besant is now monetizing half of the weekly bonds that are sold, never before done. So the world's not buying our debt. I mean, this is right. This is bad.
0: This is not good. This really signals the end of the U.S. dollar. I thought it was going to take probably 10 to 20 years. It might come even faster than that. And when that happens, you know that's going to crash our economy. And it doesn't seem like there's a grown-up in the room that's going to try to stop him. So they want the data centers. That Wall Street is trying to pressure the current Fed chairman to keep doing quantitative easing forever, and he's trying to cut back on that. And I'm with them on that. Stop doing the quantitative easing, because we end up paying, regular people are the ones who end up paying for it, and they get their money to go. And I think the data centers, you know, didn't OpenAI just post a $19 billion loss? Correct me if I'm wrong on this.
1: They
0: I
1: did.
0: Think maybe
1: they're all yeah, doing so, it. It's meant to prop up the bubble.
0: Yeah, so we're in one of the biggest bubble AI bubbles, which is going to pop, and they want to get these data centers built before it all pops. And again, we're going to all pay for it. And so, Scott Bessent.
1: And the government's going to nationalize the data centers, so they'll get all the surveillance for free.
0: That's exact. Yes. And they're, whatever they do, they're not going to do it. And just like when the banks crashed, and they should have nationalized the banks then, but they didn't. They just bailed them out while they kicked, Barack Obama kicked 5.1 million families out of their houses while he made the banks whole and made sure they didn't miss a bonus. So again, it doesn't matter who's president. They're going to do the bidding of the oligarchy, because that's how you get to be president, if you already make a deal with the oligarchy. And obviously, Trump has made a deal with the deep state and the oligarchy to do their bidding. So yes, that's exactly what's going to happen. That's a great prediction.
1: So,
0: and by the way, those ICE prisons are not there for illegal immigrants. Just to let you know, those ICE prisons are for you when you rise up and realize the scam that's actually being played on us, and you protest against.
1: Have
0: all
1: you
0: this
1: noticed
0: stuff.
1: They started saying 6 months ago the number one threat? First, Larry Fink said it, then the Google guys said it. And then now the Homeland Security says the main threat is the coming wave of terror against the data centers, with no evidence of that. So they're really telegraphing their move. Speak to that. And then if you were the president, or if you could possess Trump for 24 hours and make him sane, or the Democrats, what would you do to turn this around, Jimmy Dore?
0: You're exactly right. They're going to call. So now the big thing is they call you a terrorist. So then the Constitution doesn't apply. Because Barack Obama repealed habeas corpus, all they have to do is now call you a terrorist, and they can give you indefinite detention without charging you. They can lock you up as a terrorist. And so that's what they're looking to do when you, because believe me, they're not putting illegal immigrants in these prisons. Trump already said we need to have them here to work in our factories. We need them here to work in our hotels. We need them here to work in our restaurants and in our farms and in our construction. So he's not doing what he said.
1: And you're right. By the way, in Reagan's Rex 84, they built the first official FEMA camps and said to Congress it's for illegal aliens, but it got declassified. It was for really an uprising.
0: So people need to wake up to that. So what I would do, your question of what I would do if I was president, I would take all that money they're spending on the Pentagon. You know, just the $200 billion we already spent on the Iran war could have wiped out, you know, 100 million people in America have medical debt. Well, if you would have taken that $200 billion, you could have wiped out everybody in America's medical debt. Imagine what that would do for our economy. People don't have that hanging over their head. Now they can go out and spend money. I would also give people the ability to buy into Medicare. So I'm not going to enforce or force anyone to go into. I'm going to give a public option. Hey, if you don't want to have to buy from United Health, which denies a third of your claims, so they can make billions of dollars, now you can buy into Medicare. It's not free. You buy instead of paying. So that would, again, that would alleviate people's bankruptcy when they get sick. It would it would make sure that they're not tied to a job. It would give people economic freedom to go out and become entrepreneurs and start their own businesses, and so they wouldn't be tied like a slave because of their health insurance and their kids got diabetes and they got to stay in this job. So I would take that money that we're spending on Iran, wipe out that debt. I would give people the ability to buy into Medicare, and I would take the money that he wants to spend, the extra $800 billion he wants to now spend on the Pentagon, and I would give that to the top 50 cities in America and say, you have to spend this on housing, and you have to spend this on infrastructure. And so then you appoint an independent board to make sure they're spending it that way.
1: And that alone would create a building. That alone would create a building boom. And I want to get back to Israel just briefly, but finish your points on what you would do, because you mentioned the clip. You knew what the clip looked like. That is the clip. And I'm not just trying to get on Israel here, but it has to be done, because Israel really is trying to take over. The NDAA has passed the House. Section 219 literally says over and over again, fuse, merge, from research to the field to all telemetry to all intelligence, live time, a special office above everybody but the president. This is literally Israel trying a coup. Netanyahu admits he wrote the subsection, wrote letters to Congress thanking them, and then now that thing is sitting there in the Senate. I mean, this is outrageous. Netanyahu says, we won't need your money anymore because we'll co-own your military-industrial complex. Right. Here's a clip of Netanyahu in Hebrew, but I'll read the subtitles for radio listeners. This is just yesterday, bragging on the campaign trail that you need me because I control Trump and I control America. Here it is.
0: Yes.
1: Mr. Minister, Mr. Prime Minister, one word is understand this. Look, I'm dealing with this. I've been against Iran for almost 40 years. You have to recognize the danger. You have to be able to bring it. It took me a long time to bring our security establishment to deal with Iran itself and not just its branches. And that's what we did in the end when we unified government that I spoke about established. I took a long time to bring the United States to its senses. I could do it. This is because I had, I don't want to say thousands, but close to 1,000 hours on American television, with the ability to influence the United States, with the intimate knowledge of all of its leaders, both those who support and those who don't support us, the ability to navigate this field through it, in it, what are you? We are a small country. So he's saying, I control the leaders. I've got the intimate knowledge, meaning the dirt. This is another amazing admission.
0: Yeah, so that's him, because that's him campaigning for re-election. Because if he doesn't get elected, he's going to go to prison. That's the one thing Israel does. They actually do put in their leaders when they're corrupt. So, and he's just, and of course he's saying it in Hebrew, that I control Trump. Not only Trump, but I control the American people's minds. That's, you know, as Michael Parenti said, they don't care about if you have health care. They don't care about if you have a good job. They don't care if you have infrastructure or good schools. They only care about what you think. And that's what he's telling them. He's like, I have control of the minds of the American people and of their elected leaders. And so you need me, elect me again, because I control them. And you know what? That might be the one true thing he's ever said.
1: My issue is Israel gets different leadership from time to time. I'm not a Israel phobe here, but I really am phobic of the Likudniks. They're the number one hated country in the world in Gallup polls and other studies. They keep doubling down. Now they have Ben-Gavir admitting he wants to take Lebanon and Syria and saying we're going to kill everybody and burn everything down. They're having a PR disaster, and they seem to not care. How does Israel ever extricate itself from this, and us as well? If we keep following this. This is like megalomania.
0: Well, I don't know how you extricate yourself from megalomania, but it's a mindset that, as the polls have proven, it infects the entire populace of Israel. Right. So it's not. So I wouldn't say Jews inside Israel, the people who live in Israel, all have this mindset. They're all about we're the chosen one, and you are jealous, and that you should all serve us. You should all be our slaves. And if we have to wipe out Amalek, which is the Palestinians, we're going to do it. And so they all feel that way. So, and they all want to go into, they're all on board for the greater Israel project. So it actually doesn't matter who's the president, right? Because the polls have shown they all feel this way. They're just going to keep electing people who think like that. And this is the natural extension of that kind of thinking.
1: Did you see Netanyahu last week? I played the clip where he says, okay, you're all getting persecuted because Israel's doing things to get persecuted. It's okay. Israel will get bigger. We'll make room. I mean, he's saying that.
0: Yeah, no, I didn't see that. But there is no stopping this. And unless the United States, which is not going to happen, pulls their support from Israel. If we pulled our support from Israel, they would probably get taken over by Turkey, Pakistan, and Egypt. But we're not, you know, Egypt's a facile state. And so we're not going to pull our support from it. So that's not going to happen. But, you know, Turkey knows that Israel is eyeing Turkey right now. And, you know, they're both occupying Syria.
1: Netanyahu said on Fox a month ago, Turkey's next. So adding that together with Russia, who won't even now meet with Trump, Ratcliffe tried to get a meeting. They said, no, we know you're behind it. Stop acting like it. That's escalating now. Where do you see that runaway train to hell going?
0: Well, you know, what's interesting is that when Ratcliffe went to have a meeting, he told Ukraine, stop bombing. Don't do any military actions while I'm there, which means that it's actually us. So we control Ukraine. We are the ones doing this war. We actually wanted a war with Russia. And again, that's what Russiagate was all there for. Russiagate was to prime the pump for the American people's minds to get ready for a war with Russia. Again, they don't care about anything except what you think. And that it worked like a charm. You saw all the morons with the Ukraine flag in their profiles on Twitter and everywhere else. And so they buy every war. They learn nothing from any war. And so that just shows you this is the United States. And again, it's not the people. It's the government are middle managers. Trump and the Congress are middle managers. The people who run things are BlackRock, Vanguard, the military-industrial complex, right? Israel. Those are the people, the deep state. Those are the people who really, WEF, the Bilderberg. Those are the people who run things. The people in Congress and the people in the White House are just middle managers. And they thought that it would be much easier to break up Russia and balkanize it and split it up and sell it off for parts to BlackRock, Vanguard, and State Street. But it turns out, no, they were, again, they miscalculated.
1: That was my next question. And you're doing 15 minutes for this, and you got to go. Then I got big news after that. Is you called it all right. I watch your show. I've been a fan for many years, but you just nail it every time. It's failing for them. So you have an immovable object, unstoppable force. What happens when they collide? We're going to break. We're going to come right back. But JimmyDore.com, I've seen you before. I never came up to the front when you were there in Austin, but you do a great job. People can see you on tour. We'll put that on screen. Go to JimmyDore.com, and you can find all the different tour places that Jimmy Dore is going to be there. It's right there on the front page, the link. Find him on tour, and he's definitely, his comedy is amazing and original. And people can find his show there daily as well. I rarely have watched a live show, seen it a few times. I've been on as a guest before, but I do tend to late at night in the morning watch the clips. Where do people find your live show, Jimmy Dore?
0: 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I'm everywhere. 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Ever since the start of the war, YouTube is definitely extra suppressing us.
1: Oh, so we're seeing it too. We're seeing it too. That's why people have to take the links themselves. This is an information war. All right, Jimmy, you're going to break in 2 minutes. Come right back with you and look at the midterms, look at how we could remove Trump and several other big issues with Jimmy Dore, JimmyDore.com. I am supported by you, the listeners and viewers. I'm funded by you, not by Israel, not by Republicans, Democrats, Russians, Chinese, Easter bunnies. You, TheAlexShowStore.com. 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We'll be right back with hour number 4 in 2 minutes. I wanted to show you this because this is a spectacular product that funds our operation. 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

0: All right, the Lindsey Clancy's in day three of juries. We'll hit that after Jimmy Dore leaves us. A couple of the jurors came in wearing pink. Looks like she's going to walk. But I want to hit two final topics with Jimmy Dore. We only got about 15 minutes left of them or less. And then I hit the other news. But I wanted to ask you, I did ask you, we hit the break. How does this end? Because I agree, Israel's in control right now with the globalists. They're not going to stop. But everything they're doing, as you said before break, is running into a brick wall. And then, you know, I had Naomi Wolf on. I thought she was coming on about the Red Game Alliance. And she's like, you know, basically, you support rape because you're against this Iran war. And it was just really emotional, but looked like talking points and targeted. And these people are really getting hysterical, Jimmy, so hysterical. How do you see it ending?
1: I see it ending with them becoming worldwide pariahs. And anywhere, it's already happening. You know, just like with the Nazis after World War II, wherever they went, they had to answer for themselves and they were shunned and hated. And that's what's going to happen with the Israelis and the Zionists. Anywhere they're going. I mean, most of the Jews I know hate the Zionists. They hate this whole war, the genocide. They don't support most of them that I know personally. So they know that it's bad for them, that the worst thing that ever happened to Jews worldwide was Israel. Israel makes them actually, that's the craziest thing, right? It's that they claim they built Israel to give a safe haven for Jews. And it was the exact opposite, right? Jews were safe. And now what they're doing with the Greater Israel Project is making Jews unsafe everywhere around the world, which is what Dana Bash actually said to Netanyahu, parroting Hassan Piker. So everybody knows this in their gut. People know that what Israel's doing and the Greater Israel Project and Zionism in general makes Jews less safe everywhere. So where does this end up? This ends up with the world turning against them. This ends up with them not being safe to go anywhere. And this ends up because these shows, your show's not going away. My show's not. People aren't going to stop. People are learning more and more. I didn't know 90% of the stuff I know about Israel and the Greater Israel or Zionism until October 7th. I knew that there was a conflict and that Israel was a strong man and that it was an open air prison. But I didn't know that Israel was started by a Nakba, by actual ethnic cleansing of 750,000 Palestinians. That it came from the belt. I didn't know any of that. I didn't know about the Rothschilds' involvement, the Balfour Declaration, the fake idea that it was created after World War II. I didn't know any of that stuff. And so, but now I do, and most of the people do not know. And I didn't know how occupied our government and our media was. But now we all do, and everybody sees it.
0: Well, I know this exactly. I never made Israel my main thing. I knew a lot of this stuff, but it was different groups, so I didn't make it my main deal. Now being intimidated, threatened by Israel, everybody else. I mean, take Nick Sordor. He's been pro-Israel, totally pro-Trump. He now said it's time to end the war just for the midterms. They're now all threatening him. And I talked to him this morning, but he's also saying, screw you. I'm about to go whole hog. I'm done. So they think like messing with people and calling us Nazis works. We're not Nazis, and we're not going to support Nazi activity by you.
1: Yeah, there's no kind of pretend shaming. I'm not going to be shamed for standing up for morality. I'm not going to be shamed for standing against the genocide. I'm not going to be shamed. I'm not going to feel any shame for me wanting my own government to act in my own interest, our own country's interest. So it just has the opposite effect, just like it didn't work on Charlie Kirk. He said in the text message, I'm done being bullied by the Jewish lobby. And they play into every stereotype that there's possible. So it had the exact opposite effect with Charlie. So that's all they have left. That's desperate. That's the last gasp of a desperate movement, and they're doing it. And it's not working. Exactly what you said.
0: Yeah, I see the bots all over me on X, and they're like, why do you hate me? I'm Jewish. Why do you want to kill me? And I'm like, I don't hate Jews. I don't want a foreign country running us. I don't want war. I don't want nuclear war. I don't, please stop. I mean, it's like, you're the ones trying to run us, and then we're saying stop it, and then we're the bad guys. We know we're not the bad guys. That's like Naomi Wolf starts saying, why do you support rape and all this? I'm like, what the hell are you talking about? Like, what does that even have to do with what you're saying? It's all just this guilt. I refuse to take the guilt. I didn't rape anybody. I'm not a Nazi. I just want freedom and who you are. 60-second break. Come back and hit the measles hoax, and it definitely is. Jimmy Dore wants to get into that. I was already going to cover it today. I'm glad he raised it. We're simpatico. JimmyDore.com. Find his show and live tour dates. He's excellent on tour, and he's a spinning cobra, which is pretty amazing. 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Your health, your business, nobody else's. 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They first came to me 4 years ago wanting to do this. I agreed three. They had it built about a year ago. They kept adding to it, but going through all the stuff we went through, I wanted to wait till we had a new operation to launch it with this incredible sponsor. But now it's ready. There are so many incredible things. 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

0: together. I look at Trump and the unprecedented insider trading, the open, okay, we give you a $1 billion contract for tungsten in Tajikistan, and my kids get, you know, $50 million. Him putting out the Truth Social advertisement and doubling down. Literally, I read the advertisement like 20 times on air. It says, if you want to be ahead of the curve, make big money in the stock market, learn what Trump's going to do in policy and announcements before anybody else. It says yes. Insider trading, and that's just one thing. It's so crazy. I can't even keep track of all of the unprecedented looting, which he really didn't do the first time. I mean, I would have called Trump out if he did then. He, like, literally Dr. Jekyll, Mr. Hyde, ham-fisted before, made some mistakes. I think he was kind of a rebel at certain levels. You didn't really support him, but halfway said, well, he's a disruptor. Clearly, 3-4 months in administration, it just, like a record skipping, he turned, and it's just getting worse by the minute. What are they going to do when they lose the midterms and the Democrats come roaring in with them with real stuff this time, not made-up Russiagate, not bullcrap, real stuff where they run advertisers, for instance. He says he'll pardon his whole administration. Okay, fine. PR-wise, though, he'll make Ulysses S. Grant, who was previously the most corrupt president, they say, with looting, look like a choir boy. And then what's going to happen to the paid-off influencers that took the billions from Israel and others that look like complete fools? What are they going to do when all of this unfolds? Because this is the most reckless, wild-eyed. I think that's why Trump may want to just get us in a world war or something. He's talking about, you know, I'm going to win in 2028, posting about that. He's got his cult saying, oh, no, he's not leaving. And I thought that was a joke last year. I think it's serious. I think we have real megalomania on steroids here. So how do you see this tumultuous time with, you know, 62 days from the midterms and what comes out of that?
1: Well, as I said, I don't know if I mentioned it already in this interview, but I think if the Democrats were planning on prosecuting Trump over his financial crimes and his insider trading, which he makes Hunter Biden look like a, you know, his $80,000 a month no-show job at a Ukraine energy board makes him look like a Boy Scout, you know, no kidding.
0: Amateur.
1: What Trump is doing, amateur. So Trump is coming in and doing it big, big time. And I think if they were planning on doing that, I think that they would be running on it right now. I think they would all be talking about it every time they went on television, and they're not. I think, you know, it's just like, you know, I used to do a joke about why did it take so long for the Democrats to impeach Trump the first time? Because they had to find a crime that they also weren't guilty of.
0: Exactly.
1: And
0: not
1: so,
0: a joke, that's true.
1: And so that, yeah, and so that's what makes a joke good. It has that ring of truth, right? And so, yeah, so I think it's the same thing here. They're all doing insider trading, and just to a lower degree than Trump. And I think, again, he has the shield from the AIPAC lobby and the Israel lobby to do these things because it was a transactional arrangement that he would do he would keep funding the war in Gaza. He would do the Iran war, and then they would give him cover to do all the illegal the crypto stuff and illegal insider trading that he wants, and promise that he wouldn't get investigated. Now, I get it. This is just a theory. We'll see. But again, you know, why, don't you think that the Democrats would be talking about this if they were going to?
0: No, I agree. I agree. So they made some deal at the highest levels, and he thinks we'll have a short memory. He'll sell off in the sunset. But it looks like it's going to make the dollar go belly up. So I don't think Trump will escape this. But I think he's so committed to it now, I don't think he's going to stop.
1: I agree. Alex, do you ever think about retiring?
0: No, because, I mean, this is like life and death survival for me and everybody else. Do you ever think about it?
1: Yeah, I was in Croatia. I spent about 14 days in Croatia, and I was like, I just want to stay here for the rest of my life and sit by the ocean and relax. It was the first time in my life I was like, yeah, I could stop. I never even knew Croatia was that nice. It was beautiful.
0: Everybody tells me go to Croatia. Everybody tells me that.
1: And it was, you know, they have, the food is great because they were conquered by the Venetians for a while, so they have the good food. It was really wonderful. I thought about it. I was like, what? Why am I doing this?
0: But then Nat Rothschild and Ivanka Trump will just conquer Croatia. I mean, you can't hide from these people.
1: Yeah. No, you're correct about that. Yeah. I don't know. Maybe the Croats will rise up like the Albanians did. Don't you wish America was more like the Albanians? That's what we need. So, I mean, if there's a chance, the only way we can get out of this, Alex, we can't vote our way out of it, right? And so the only way we can get out of this is we have to shut down capitalism like the truckers did in Canada. So we have to have, like, if the railroad workers just didn't show up to work for a week, or the port workers, or the truck drivers, and they shut down, and you have to have, whenever you have a protest, you have to have a demand, right? So that's how you know that the No Kings protests are a psyop, because they have these protests and there's no demand connected
0: exactly.
1: to them. So that's just a psyop. So if this ever does happen where the workers rise up and they shut down capitalism to put a hurt on the oligarchy, the demand has to be no money in politics and we have publicly financed elections. So that's got to be the demand. And then you have to change. You have to have a constitutional amendment that says money is not speech. Okay, because we all know it's not, but the Supreme Court's going along with that interpretation. So we need a constitution. So those, you have to have those two demands. And that's the only way we can get control of our government right now, because we do live in a real, legit oligarchy. It doesn't matter who you vote for. You get the same shit over and over.
0: No, I agree. But the bottom line is, you agree with me, though, is we're in the fourth turning. There's no way they prop this up much longer. The question is what comes out of it. I'll tell you, to answer your question, I had to think about it when you said it. When I got remarried 9, 10 years ago, I went to Hawaii for the first time, and I thought, you know, I fight so hard, I do this all the time, maybe I just write a book a year, live frugally, I've done this fight so long, people don't really need me, I'm gonna, but then I got sued and attacked by the deep state so bad, and now I literally have nothing, plus I'm never gonna give up. So the sick part was, I was actually planning to dial it back a lot, just because I'm so committed, it's either 100 miles an hour or zero. And so they've now turned me into this creature of vengeance and survival. So what's crazy is I would have already been off the scene if they hadn't done all this. What's weird is they now targeted me because of Trump. And now I didn't start bashing Trump, get them to leave me alone, which they haven't done, because it's the CIA above Trump. So I'm not allowed to retire.
1: Okay. All right. I'm just curious, because I really got the bug to retire. And you know what? I think it's just, if I feel like I can make I always felt like I was making a difference, right? And I always felt like I did a live show last night in Burbank, California, and I had lots of people come up to me saying, you know, it's important what you're doing. You are educating people. You are letting people know the things that they need to know. And so that kind of like, okay, if people really find value in what I'm doing, because I feel like it's kind of hopeless that
0: Well, let me stop you, because you got to go and we're going to break. But let me just say this clearly to you. You were always good on air. I've been a fan for, you know, 6, 7, 8 years. We followed you before. You have hit your stride. I don't want to say you weren't good before. You already had your stride. You're good as it gets. Your show is just really great. You're not allowed to quit. Maybe you can slow down here or there. But, yeah, people love you. People on the street talk about you all the time. So you are more popular than ever, even with the censorship. You're not allowed to quit, Jimmy Dore. We need you, because let me tell you, don't be hopeless. You know this. You're a smart guy. As bad as stuff is, if you and I and many others weren't fighting this, we would be up the creek. And you and I have to say stuff first. I'm not being mean to Joe. He's a great guy. So when it's safe, Joe and others will say it. We are the guys that hit the barbed wire. We're the guys that soften up the beach. We're the shock troops. So we need you, who we always know will say the truth right up front, to stay there, because it's up to us to lay the groundwork for folks that kind of wait till it's safe.
1: Well, let's remember, Joe Rogan got his skin colored green by CNN, so he often takes stances that aren't safe.
0: No, you're right. I wasn't saying Joe does it all. I'm just saying, in general, for everybody else, it's up to us to lay the groundwork.
1: Okay, I'm with you. I'm in the fight. I'm in the fight, brother.
0: Maybe we should, take the family and the women and all the stuff and go broadcast for a month live from Croatia. Hey, Jimmy Dore, thank you so much.
1: Let's do that. I'd love to do that. That'd be amazing.
0: I have more people tell me about Croatia in the last 10 years, not even longer, like 15 years ago. My buddy was like, oh, man, my buddy's married to a Croatian. We're going over there for 2 weeks. And he came back with these photos. So I've been hearing Croatia is the spot forever. Jimmy Dore, JimmyDore.com. Talk to you soon.
1: Bye-bye, buddy.
0: Powerful interview. All right, I need to talk about the SPLC, the globalists, the Democrat side of the deep state that's still after us, some amazing findings that came up, and more to understand why we're still under major attack here, ladies and gentlemen. I didn't get to Bill Gates blogging out the study, now Elon Musk agreeing with him. I will cover that tomorrow, I promise you. I'll probably just shoot a special report today, because I'm going to be up here working late tonight. But I need to get to these special reports, because it's really important to get on record what we're facing, what we're dealing with. But I can't do this without you. I'm very thankful to all of you. I'm very humble for all of you. 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We cannot do any of this without you. We are fighting so hard, and it tears me up. I waited probably too long, though. I've been going after him for a year and a half, to really get on Trump, because the enemy of my enemy is my friend. But the Epstein cover-up and cutting back on border enforcement and these wars and just all the bizarreness, I have to keep saying, I'm not with this. We need to stop this. And I hope, you know, Trump gets touched by the Holy Spirit and pulls back, because the Democrats are so evil. But the truth is, they're working with Trump at the highest levels. That's what all the evidence shows. And that's why Todd Blanche killed the investigation into the DOJ and SPLC and CIA running operations against us. That's why it's important to look at the Google search history and realize I never even barely even talked about it, didn't say what they said, was never in the news about it. That's what proved to Elon when he looked at the Twitter files and never even talked about it there, to let him know that it was a lie, what they had said that I'd done. And that's just ongoing. We had a court victory 2 weeks ago. A lot of other victories you don't know about I can't announce yet for strategic reasons and so much more. But here's a quick update. With just a search we did last week to show you can duplicate yourself on Google to see the truth of their lies about us. That means the lies about you, because they can shut me down. They can shut you up. And then we're going to get into the SPLC. More reported indictments coming for them. They don't just fund white supremacist groups. They target patriot groups. It's all coming up in the War Room, 3 p.m. Central. War Room Live with Harrison Smith.
2: Hello, my name is Harrison Smith, and I'm about to show you what the Alex Jones defamation trial was really all about. And you can follow along. Do this at home. What you do is you go to google.com and you search the phrase Alex Jones Sandy Hook. Then you hit the news tab. You see the news tab right there? Then you go over here to tools and you can actually choose a date. You can choose, as I did, December 1st, 2012 through June 1st, 2016. And if you do that, you'll see here, there are no headlines associating Alex Jones with Sandy Hook. There's not a single headline here that shows Alex Jones and Sandy Hook in the same headline. But what happens if you change this date? You go to custom range and we shift it. Let's shift this to 2015. So now we're including the whole year, basically up to December of 2016. What happens if you search 2016? Mr. Trump, denounce Alex Jones, Sandy Hook principal's daughter, Sandy Hook truther Alex Jones says he got a nice thank you call from Donald Trump. Why won't Donald Trump denounce Sandy Hook deniers? Daughter of Sandy Hook victim demands Donald Trump disown Alex Jones. And all of these are from literally about a week after the 2016 election. So to me, it's obvious what happened. Nobody associated Alex Jones as the Sandy Hook guy all the way up through 2016, up until Donald Trump gets elected. Then they notice how much influence Alex Jones had in order to get Donald Trump. They went after Alex Jones, basically to punish him. So to me, that tells you everything you need to know. You can go do this yourself right now, following the instructions I just did. If Alex Jones was the Sandy Hook guy, why were there no stories about it up until 1 week after Donald Trump won the election?
3: One of the things you've been talking about on your show is your allegation that government officials...
0: My fellow patriots, the first thing the globalists and the leftists do when they want to silence you is go after your merchant accounts, go after your business payment systems. It's that simple. They try to cut off your ability to even receive money or make payments. It's globalist siege. It's globalist economic warfare. It's a globalist blockade, an embargo, sanctions against American populist patriots. For everyone that's been watching and listening to me for years, you've seen the attacks. You've seen the deplatforming. You've seen the court battles, the news articles, the demonization, the bogus default judgments. We even have FBI and CIA operatives on hidden camera talking about how their entire goal was to take me out of the knees by knocking out my ability to accept payments. And that model they used on me, they admit, is for all of you.
4: Alex Jones.
5: Yeah, so we were after him.
4: So with Alex Jones, and the goal with him was what, just to bankrupt him?
5: Pretty much.
0: Well, because of First United Payments and your support, they failed. And they failed because I had a processor with a backbone who loves America and believes in the free market. One who stands up for American justice and who didn't back down.
6: Louisiana Radio Network, I'm Andrew Greenstein. Hyundai is ready to begin construction on a $5.8 billion steel mill in Ascension Parish. Only a final air pollution permit is needed from the Louisiana Department of Environmental Quality. Governor Landry says an economic development trip to South Korea in October of 2024 helped bring the steel mill project to Donaldsonville.
7: We don't sit around waiting for companies to find us. We went after them. We went and found the biggest economic opportunities in the world.
6: The facility is expected to produce 1,300 permanent jobs and another 4,100 indirect jobs. Now, speaking of which, Louisiana Works says the state of labor in Louisiana is looking promising on this Labor Day. Secretary Susie Schauen says the Hyundai steel plant is just the tip of the iceberg in putting people to work.
8: About 90,000 jobs created because of these mega projects and the specific multiplier jobs in the community that result from those projects.
6: LRN.
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6: Now that's how you start the Lane Kiffin era at LSU with the 51-10 shellacking of Clemson. What happened Saturday night in Tiger Stadium was a complete 180-degree turn from what occurred against Texas A&M with the second half debacle leading to Brian Kelly's firing. But Kiffin's arrival has brought the passion and bravado back.
10: And that's what LSU is supposed to be. That's why we're here. I'm not making huge statements in one game, but I'm just saying that's the LSU swagger. That's the energy. That's how the stadium is supposed to be. Hard to come in and play, hard to play on offenses, especially quarterbacks. So I think it started there.
6: The end of summer not only means the start of football season, but it also marks the second mating season for love bugs. LSU Ag Center entomologist Aaron Ashbrook says love bugs are more commonly found near areas with more moisture and decaying matter, like marshes, swamps, and forested areas. He says love bug larvae help break down and recycle organic material.
11: The adults, they are a nuisance, but luckily they only live for a few days at a time. We just kind of see them for a few weeks. Towards the end of the summer, this time of year.
6: LRN.

0: Well, about 5 months ago, he got removed after he dutifully followed the Constitution, the Bill of Rights, and the president's orders. Vicious attacks on Border Patrol and ICE. Their compounds and facilities being shot up. Bricks bouncing off their heads. Their cars burning, being run over and rammed. The media lying about them. But I've just never seen such courage by law enforcement on such a mass scale. You see a lot of courage by law enforcement, federal, state, local. But just consistently the professionalism, what they did, led by the head of the Border Patrol, Greg Bovino. You can find it, Gregory Bovino, Gregory K. Bovino on X. And it's just amazing what's been happening. I watched last night his interview with Tucker. It's only an hour and a half long. Everybody should watch it. And then, without even looking, I saw the attacks in the corporate media and all over X by the Trump apologist crew. Like, we're leftists. We're the Democrats, Socialists of America, and we're trying to undermine Trump. No, we're concerned. And Greg was very diplomatic when he started saying, hey, they're bringing in some Biden people. They're dialing back, you know, domestic enforcement inside CONUS. Now that's all confirmed. And I'm really concerned. I've talked to my other Border Patrol sources, low-level, mid-level. They say Greg obviously is absolutely right. And so I wanted to have him to have a chance, just on short notice. He joined us for a full hour next week. And he's at the gym. He ran out of the gym to come talk to us to talk about what's really happening and then the criticisms. And he even says, it's not about defending him. It's about defending the truth, like pulling his security, no detail to support him, when he's literally got cartel giant bounties out, confirmed by DHS. And that is just absolutely insane. Why would they do that? Why would they behave like that? Well, it's because you got a bunch of Democrat operatives that have been brought in. And we're sorry that's the news. We're criticizing Trump to get him to course correct, like on the Iran situation and so many others. So, Greg Bovino, thank you so much for being here. I'm going to try to shut up, give you the floor to go wherever you want. First, your Tucker interview, setting the record straight, or just the snapshot of where we really are from the information you have from your sources, not from the RNC propaganda. Thank you, sir.
1: Well, Alex, thanks for having me, and it's good to see you again. Yeah, I did the interview there with Tucker yesterday, as you know, and I thought it was very important to get the word out as to what is exactly happening in our nation. Mass deportations are not happening. You've got the Border Patrol. That's the highest. That's the highest it's ever been staffed. 22,000 plus Border Patrol agents standing on the border facing south. Your varsity squad is not in the fight. So I'll tell you, when they say there's more apprehensions than ever before, we're doing the best job we've ever done. Alex, you know, on the way to the gym here this morning, I saw exactly the opposite of that. You see exactly the opposite of that. Mom, Pa, America, the taxpayer sees exactly the opposite of that. That's not taking place. These illegal aliens, these bad people and bad things, they're not buttoned up. They're not self-deporting. They're not worried at all. So at some point, something has to be said. And, you know, back to those numbers, you know, they've apprehended more than ever in a month's time or whatever. One thing, Alex, that I find very interesting, and this is from my sources, my Border Patrol and ICE sources, is why are we counting border crosser numbers in those interior apprehension numbers? Doesn't that seem a little disingenuous? And even more so, isn't that what Hussein Obama did along with Tom Holman back during that regime, counting border crosser apprehensions and making it look like you're removing those individuals from the interior of the country when, in fact, they just came right across the border? That's not the way that works. We don't need to pad numbers now. The reason being is there's 107, 105 million illegal aliens in the United States, plenty to go around. We don't need to pad numbers. We need to put handcuffs on illegal aliens everywhere they are in the United States, starting right now. And if we don't do that, and here's probably the most important thing that I talked about on Tucker and with you, you and I talked about this last time as well, is that our culture and our very survival of a nation is at stake. Now, a lot of people want to criticize me for that, for worrying about the survival of our nation. When you have 107 million illegal aliens, how do you think that's going to turn out, folks? Folks, especially those ones that want to criticize them, you're more than welcome to criticize. Hey, I've got some thick skin, and it's not that big of a deal. But your very survival is at stake here. Your culture, everything that you hold dear as an American, that is at stake now. Somebody better damn well say something, and I'm going to say something, and there may be a segment there, that rhino establishment, that cheap labor establishment that doesn't like it. Well, tough crap. If you don't like it, then maybe you need to join the Democratic Party, because they don't like it. Now, well, what they do like is the 107 million illegal aliens here in the United States. Maybe you need to join that party. Get on board or get out of the way.
0: Well, let's talk about the responses to the attacks. A, they try to spin that, no, your security wasn't pulled, but on record it was. They try to say your 100 plus million is false, even though I've been tracking this forever. And if you look at the presidencies for the 30 years I've been on air, it's above 100 million. And so that's probably a conservative number. Anybody that lives anywhere in the country knows most places looks like the majority of people are illegal aliens. My God, it's just all over the place. It's totally insane. And, you know, then it's an obvious stunt, which Obama and Biden did, to count at border apprehensions as internal. And back at the time, you were the first to nicely and politely and diplomatically say, 5 months ago and 3 months ago on my show, you got a little more intense each time. Hey, I know the people being brought in. Here's their names. These are actual Democrats. We have basically stopped all internal enforcement other than people with, like, huge felony records. And that's all admitted. So no one can deny that that's a shell game to say border apprehensions. But from my information and the videos and my sources at the border, both local law enforcement and Border Patrol, they say that they're being pulled off certain areas, that a lot of bureaucratic moves are being made to actually allow an increase through, and that we're not at 95% apprehension now at the border, and that we're actually getting leakage now, and that now a new caravan is on the way. And Trump points at Spain being invaded by these Moroccan Moor invaders, which took them over, you know, 1,000 years ago, took hundreds of years to kick them out. He says, you vote for Republicans or you'll be like that. Nobody's denying Republicans are better. We just want what we were really pushing for. It's one thing to shut the border down. It's a totally different thing if you aren't actually deporting people by the millions. Speak to that, please.
1: Exactly. I'm so glad you mentioned the caravan. What a fantastic segue into what we're going to talk about. How can a caravan form, Alex, if you've got massive interior enforcement going on? It won't form because they're not going to cross the border knowing they're going to run into Border Patrol agents and ICE agents and federal law enforcement agents in the interior, except they know they're not going to run into ICE and Border Patrol in the interior. What this does is, when you don't have interior enforcement, that does affect that border. As you say, the leakage, things happen on the border there, because once transnational criminal organizations and just your regular run-of-the-mill illegal alien realizes that all I have to do is get past those guys in green on the border and I'm home free, and nobody will ever say anything. I'll probably get an amnesty, because remember, worst of the worst is amnesty, code word for amnesty. All I got to do is get across that border. That's how a caravan forms in the first place. They have to know that when they get to that destination, that, well, there's going to be some relief there somehow. And that is the relief. That shell game you're talking about, it's worse than a shell game. It's a pure fraud game as to what's happening here. And, you know, I think regular everyday Americans see it. Many of the social influencers see it. You see it. But who doesn't see it and who refuses to see it is those big donors, those cheap labor Republicans, which in my opinion are even worse than the Democrats now at this point. They see it and they ignore it, and they gaslight you and me, Alex. They gaslight America and say, hey, Bovino, he's a kook. He's a liar. Hey, that Bovino guy's a liar now. Well, did you take the security detail away or not? That's a simple yes or no question. Hey, folks, you know what? I'll arm up and take care of myself. But did you take it away or not? If so, why? Simple question. Simple questions.
0: I know you don't want to talk about yourself. You want about yourself, but I watched the Tucker interview, and literally while I had it on one computer, I was surfing around and just seeing the vicious attacks, both in media, influencers, you name it, just savaging you, saying that you're lying, when everything you said 5 months ago, 3 months ago, a month ago has been admitted. It looks like we're seeing some attempt at ramping up, freezing visas for now, but that's because of public pressure. But you back at the time pointed out this was coming from Trump, I guess, for political purposes. But let's just go through these. They tried to say you're a liar about having your security pulled when you publicly have cartel bounties on your head. I mean, let's just walk through, because if they'll attack somebody that was a champion, ultra popular in the public, ultra popular in the Border Patrol, still that, if they would, like, say you're a traitor, who are these neocons? Who are these never-Trumpers that seem to have control of the administration now.
1: Well, yeah, exactly. They, to the security detail, you know, I started reporting every assault and every threat back to DHS, fell on deaf ears. I just quit reporting. It happens daily now. You know this, Alex. You're a recognizable guy as well. You know how that goes when you're in public. So many now, I just quit reporting it because obviously that's not an issue for them. But you know, a lot of those individuals, I will say, I'll name it right now, and people can debate this. But Commissioner Rodney Scott and you know that gang there said, well, hey, you know what? We can silence him. If we take that security detail away, because they knew what was coming. They knew what was coming. Wholeheartedly, they knew what was coming once they took it away. And, oh, it came all right. It's just the only problem is I'm not silent. So the next thing he says, well, he must be lying. Did you take it away or not? And when you've got, I call them gate guards. You heard that yesterday on Tucker, the gate guards that guard that information from the big man, from President Trump. I think he would be appalled if he knew something like that was going on. Because remember, Alex, if they can treat me this way, and I'm retired, you know what, I'm retired. What about those poor Border Patrol agents and ICE officers that are unable to retire, don't have the luxuries retiring, and maybe worked with me in those cities and on those operations?
0: And by the way, I see the videos every day in L.A., Texas, you know, everywhere. They're being more viciously attacked than ever. It's just not even... It's not even hitting the news. When they're going to arrest people at meth labs and fentanyl labs and human trafficking, the idiot left is attacking them more than ever. And so looking at this, what needs to be done? Because they try to blame the head of DHS, and I'm not saying he's perfect, but at the end of the day, who is really culpable? Because you were naming some names months ago about these former Biden people they were bringing in. Do we know who's bringing them in? Because I agree with you. I don't think Trump knows. He's blaming the DHS head, maybe he deserves it, for learning that enforcement was dialed way back, confirming what you said months ago, but you're still the bad guy. What's really going on here?
1: Sure. The DHS folks that I've seen coming back are especially coming back to Customs and Border Protection, the very place they shouldn't come back to. Because remember, Alex, it was CBP and the Border Patrol that had to deal with those millions of illegal aliens coming across the border. The same individuals they're bringing back gave those orders of throughput and decompression. That means bring as many across that border as you can and send them into the U.S. Those people are coming right back into Customs and Border Protection, right back in to the ground zero troops that deal with illegal aliens on a daily basis. Absolutely unbelievable. Now, you might say, well, but why is this? Bovina, you're a kook. Why is this? Well, I'll tell you what's going to happen in the midterms. Say that the Democrats do take the midterms. And this is a very interesting piece that myself and a lot of former Border Patrol agents talk about, is they're hedging their bet. Because if the Democrats do take it back, and you've got a bunch of Biden-era appointees in Customs and Border Protection brought back by Rodney Scott, by CBP Commissioner Rodney Scott, then what does that do for you as that CBP commissioner with those Democrats that are in office? Wow, you know what? You're a made man automatically. Hey, sailed through the confirmation process pretty easy. And what is he doing now? Bringing back Biden-era folks that do not have the best interests of the nation, because that's already been proven. That's definitely not a lie. And bringing those folks back and then hoping to curry political favor for it here in a couple of months. That's what that's about. And that is what you call a feckless bureaucrat, a bureaucrat that is not mass deporting right now, that pulled every single Border Patrol agent out of the interior. Doesn't want them anywhere in the interior. That's your varsity squad, Alex. As you and I have talked many times before, that's your varsity squad. Those are your interior enforcers that have done that for 102 years. The U.S. Border Patrol. They know how to do it. They're your, I guess you could say, your expeditionary force to go in and pacify regions. Yeah, and then you can do things like worst of the worst or targeted once an area is pacified. It's not past the five now, not with 107 million.
0: Well, look, I'm not an expert like you, but you throw up a big net, that's how you catch the bad guys. I mean, you got to throw up the big net, then you're going to get everybody.
1: You do. You get everybody. We call that total spectrum immigration enforcement. And that happens to include worst of the worst in targeting. It's just, it includes everything else, like Trump's visa revocations, or going after Social Security benefits, not allowing them to rent houses, not allowing them to have bank accounts. Don't allow them to send remittances through Western Union back to whatever failed country they came from. It's all that roll up into one. Alex, this has to be total warfare. Total warfare. It has to be every single element. And most importantly, is mom-pa America, the taxpayer. There's the part that has not been brought in here to this overall war. Look at the ICE tip line. I think I might have broken it.
0: Look how they're targeting even Target that just followed the law and when ICE came didn't block you and fight you. Look at how they're harassing. They find citizens that call the tip line. They're doxing them. This is terrorism. This is replacement migration. You're absolutely right. Finish your point on that because it's so important. But the time we have left, I then want to talk to you about, finish the point on the tip line.
1: Tip line. That's fallacy. It's never worked, never has worked, and was never meant to work. But just imagine if you brought, those 77 million voters in there in every region, every state, every locale in the United States, utilized that tip line and had the Border Patrol, a uniformed law enforcement agency, the immigration police, just like a police officer, doing calls for service. Wow, what a powerful thing that is. You know, we briefed that time and again to that ICE leadership, the Tom Holmans of the world fell on deaf ears. There's a lot that can be done here, total spectrum immigration enforcement. We can win this, Alex, but we've got 2 years or less to do it. We can actually deport all 107 million.
0: And that's why you're sticking your neck out and doing this. You're a hero and getting demonized by a bunch of never-Trumpers that think they've taken the party over and instead are going to lose the midterms and run the country to the ground. But you said something that then I talked to my sources, and they said, yeah, we were gearing up, and you were going to get into it more later. Maybe I missed it when you talked about it, but you guys had Trump's green light. If people thought what we saw under your leadership that was the boldest immigration enforcement since Eisenhower and his operations, you guys were about to go on a major offense. So Trump didn't just, or whoever did it, kill that offense. They dialed it back. Can you describe for people now? You said, I can't get into it too much now, more I will later. Can you get into now what was prepared, a real D-Day operation, and then what do you think the head of the DHS should do to you? Do you blame him, or is he being used as a scapegoat?
1: Yes, the operation, it was a D-Day-type operation. So look at what 250 Border Patrol agents did nationwide. That caused 2 million self-deportations. That was only 250 Border Patrol agents, and then the fantastic ICE agents as well. Well, that was getting dialed up to 10 to 15,000 uniformed Border Patrol agents. Another 20, 30,000 ICE agents, then taking uniformed police officers that are 287G trained. 287G is when a local police department or a local police officer is trained in immigration enforcement. They're trained to be able to recognize illegal aliens and arrest illegal aliens.
0: So you're talking about local task force is what we got to have to leverage up.
1: Local task force, and then that task force assigned to us. So you've got 60 to 70,000 uniformed, remember, uniform is so very key here, uniformed immigration police conducting those operations in conjunction with that total spectrum immigration enforcement that we're talking about nationwide, simultaneously, at the same time, supported by the U.S. military, supported by those large cruise ships, steaming out of the United States with tens of thousands of illegal aliens on them to whatever port of call they're going to, and removing these people wholesale. And it's not a hard concept, but that strategy was on the books.
0: Sure.
1: And I don't think Trump stopped it, Alex. I don't think, you know what, I've always given Trump credit. I think that he was for that. I think the gate guards, the Rodney Scotts, the Tom Holmans, shortstop to that.
0: Let's speak to that
1: job.
0: Because for my sources, which yours are better, it's exactly true. He's been chewing them all out. And Holman comes off as a likable guy, and you know him well, but I don't even see him a lot in the news now. It's almost like he's hiding. Let's go ahead and just call it what it is. Spade's a spade. We're not trying to be mean here, but what's really going on? Because I see Holman pop up every once in a while, and I'm sorry, it's a stream of diarrhea it's not true from all my information. What's going on with him?
1: We'll call that the chicken plant mentality. The chicken plant mentality. And what that is, and we laughed about this for many years in the Border Patrol, Alex, the Tom Holmans of the world, that ICE leadership would go raid a chicken plant once a year, say Mississippi or somewhere like that, arrest 400 illegal aliens. That's great. Hey, we all want that. Do it once a year, splash it across the headlines, and make the poor American public think it's being done every day and that we've got real immigration enforcement. That is what's being done now. I think the modern term for that is gaslighting. We're being gaslit by that. You heard about the Maryland operation here, I think a couple weeks ago. Well, they arrested 1,500 in 2 weeks. That's not every day all over the United States. That was one operation somewhere. Quit trying to act like that's happening everywhere. Quit padding your numbers, Tom, with border crosser apprehensions. He did that under Hussein Obama. Got an award for it. I think got the presidential medal. And that doesn't work now because there's enough of us out there now that can speak freely.
0: No, you're right. Freely. I mean, I kind of got conned by it, too. He worked for Obama and got praised. How are we sold on praising Tom Homan when he was basically being lauded by Obama? That's not a good sign.
1: Not a good sign. You know, many of us were getting fired under Biden. I actually got the axe there back in 2022. And I managed to come back up out of the ground there, come back from the dead. But, you should be diametrically opposed to communists like Hussein Obama and Joe Corpse Biden.
0: Now, you never talk about yourself. When I had you on 3-4 months ago, I said, man, you're doing this all on your own dime. You ought to write a book. Oh, I'm doing that. But you're doing something I did that I want to bring back. It was very successful. You're coming out with a whiskey, and you didn't ask for this. I said, hey, buddy, we need to support you. We're in a war. Plus, I'm going to drink your whiskey. I can't wait to see how good it is. I bet it's going to be great. That comes out in 2 weeks. Tell us about commanders-choice.com.
1: Yeah, commanders-choice.com. This was something born of the Border Patrol. They said, hey, what about a tribute whiskey to all the law enforcement, all the Border Patrol agents, Mom, Pa, America, that supported you in the fight? You know, I thought about that. Well, wait a second. You know, that might be a good idea. But we had to have a good label and a good whiskey. So if you go into that website, you can see what the label looks like. You know, the left is going to lose their minds here, Alex. It says deport them all and for the tribe. For the tribe is for, again, those law enforcement and Ma and Pa American. This one's for you. It's 4-grain whiskey. I think it tastes pretty good. But
0: that's a gorgeous label. Well, listen, I got talked into this. And then the company got bought, and then was by liberals, so they didn't want to do it again. We sold out in like 2 days of 30,000 bottles of 1776 Kentucky whiskey. And people didn't understand, as populists, as right-wingers, as nationalists, we have to have an economy. Whenever Judicial Watch sued the Clintons and others instead of World Net Daily, they got all these documents when they first got elected. They said, we got to shut down populist economies, newsletters, videos back then, 30 years ago. They're obsessed with that. It is important to celebrate our culture and support our hard chargers. So I'm going to put in an order, a pre-order right now at commanders-choice.com. And Greg Bovino, please join us again for a full hour, deep dive. You can send all your key intel, and we'll open the phones up if you want the second half to hear from Border Patrol to call in. And I know they're going to back you because I talked to them. And I just want to thank you so much, and God bless you, and be safe out there. We need you, brother.
1: God bless you, Alex. It's good to be here, and I'll see you next week.
0: Yes, sir. Thank you.
1: Thank you.
0: I tell you, just don't stop. That guy's an American patriot, putting it all on the line. That's what we need in leadership. We need to clone Greg Bovino. Hour number two, straight ahead. 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We can't do it without you. We need your help. We're in this together. Stay with us.
2: Started having seizures like a few years ago, and everybody in my family knows I'm a neuroscientist.
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5: Methylene blue.
0: Show her Kennedy taking it. Kennedy literally gobbles it.
5: He must be doing something right. That ripped bod is 73 years old.
2: You shouldn't have to tell a doctor about methylene blue. I think everybody should know about it. It's changed my life.
4: It kind of gives you like a boost of energy. It's not like an energy drink where you get the jitters or like you're just ready for the day and you're never going to sleep. It's more so like it clears the brain fog where you're actually, you know, able to focus more clearly.
7: You feel instant energy, but without the jitteriness of caffeine and focus. What I feel, what I felt was focus, mental focus.
8: 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Incredible.
9: It's really interesting. I almost like feel smarter.
10: With Methylene Blue, I do notice that it does seem to give me more mental energy.
11: I knew what that did for me. I knew that it got me up and walking again, and I was having seizures without it. And let me tell you something, what a blessing.
2: It is a miracle, and it's been proven for 100 years. It's one of the most well-proven drugs out there. My kids take it. My wife takes it.
12: Everybody takes it.
11: What a blessing. I don't care what anybody says. I know what it's like with it, and I know what it's like without it.
0: Unlimited power!
13: Am I going to be like that?
0: Well, I'm like that normally. So.
13: Yeah, you are like that normally.
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13: Volunteer power!

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1: I'm Rich Thomason. This is the week Dallas, the place, the first ever Republican midterm convention, Wednesday and Thursday at the American Airlines Center. Security is top of mind. Local authorities taking a proactive approach on that front.
2: Dallas officials have revoked permits for a September 10th protest near the Republican convention. That's where President Trump and Vice President Vance are expected to appear. Police say they need direct coordination with organizers before approving demonstrations near an event drawing more than 20,000 people. Protest leaders accuse officers of missing or canceling meetings, but city officials say the priority is keeping attendees, demonstrators, and officers safe. Andrew Stewart reporting.
1: The National Transportation Safety Board has the lead in the investigation of the deadly Amazon cargo plane crash in South Florida.
3: The plane overran a runway at Miami International Airport, and flights were paused at the busy travel hub. Plumes of black smoke poured from it. The Federal Aviation Administration says the aircraft was heading into Florida from San Juan, Puerto Rico. Videos and images show the plane stopped beyond the airport runway as smoke billowed into the air.
1: Correspondent Ken Lorman says at least five people were killed. The Boeing 767's two pilots are among the injured. Three of those injured are hospitalized in critical condition. A senior Iranian official says Tehran plans to announce a so-called exclusion zone outside the Strait of Hormuz, targeting vessels it believes are trying to transit the waterway. This comes a day after the U.S. hit several Iranian oil tankers in response to Tehran launching ballistic missiles at American warships. Price of diesel fuel, it has spiked to another record high, national average of $5.90 a gallon. Gasoline averaging $4.15 a gallon, according to AAA. Townhall.com.
4: Quick question, when did you buy your house? If the answer is somewhere between 2022 and 2024, you locked in one of the worst rate environments in modern history. Here's the kicker. Rates dropped this year. They hit a new low most people don't even know about. 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Here's what Bankrate reported just this month. 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
1: Indonesia is keeping several of its airports closed while shifting schools to remote learning. Although volcanic eruption is easing a bit, major eruption on Sunday disrupted travel, blanketing parts of Java and Sumatra with ash.
6: One of the biggest impacts is currently not the eruption itself, but the volcanic ash it has brought to surrounding areas. But the impact has traveled to surrounding regions and even closing Indonesia's main airport, which serves the hub in Jakarta, and affecting over 1,500 flights as of figures from last night. The international airport is still closed this morning, so these figures could go up.
1: The BBC's Lisa Tambunan, Indonesia's geological agency, says a volcano remains active today with elevated seismic activity and occasional ash emissions. News and analysis, townhall.com. Election integrity is the issue as the Trump team returns yet again to the nation's highest courts.
7: For the third time, the Trump administration is asking the U.S. Supreme Court to intervene and allow the administration to put limits on mail-in voting in time for the November elections. Solicitor General John Sowers says ballots already are being mailed in North Carolina, and other states will begin the mailing process if a federal judge's injunction remains in place. Nearly one-third of voters in the U.S. vote by mail. Donna Water, Washington.
1: President Trump is venting about inflation and interest rates, blaming financial markets, the Federal Reserve, and trade partners. Mr. Trump dismisses the idea that job gains, like those we saw in the latest monthly employment report for the month of August, aggravate inflation. To quote President Trump, success does not cause inflation. Stupidity causes inflation. More on these stories.
8: As we coast along on your Labor Day, scattered thunder and lightning with it, and perhaps a heavy downpour dissipating going into the evening. Then overnight, a patch to a fog of possibility if you had some showers today. We'll start off with mainly coastal activity, but pretty quickly, morning activity starts to develop. 50-60% the midday and afternoon tomorrow. Could be a heavy downpour or a strong thunderstorm, but not a washout. The same Wednesday and Thursday before and after those storms. Near 90, Ralph Sanji, 93.9-1560. 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
1: Hey everyone, welcome to the weekend edition of the KE Report. Corey and Trav, your host for this weekend show. This weekend show, we're going to start off first half of the show, again, focusing on what's going on in the bond market, so yields, U.S. and globally, talk U.S. economy, and then also focus on the commodity picture broadly as the CRB index this week recently hit 14-year highs. Back half of the show is going to be more technically focused, trying to make sense of some of the runs we've seen in commodities and also diving into some of the areas that are working in the broad averages. We're kicking off this show with Peter Buchvar. Peter is the Chief Investment Officer at OnePoint BFG Wealth Partners and editor of the book report on Substack. I will post that Substack link in the show notes. Peter, let's just start off with the bond market. Seems like the Treasury Department and the Fed are fighting right now. Treasury Department wants longer-term yields lower. The Fed and Warsh continue to, in a way, talk that they are going to raise rates, which impacts the short end. Peter, give us your overview of where you see the U.S. bond market, please.
2: Well, I think it's important when analyzing the U.S. bond market is to look at a lot of the developed bond markets because rates are all moving in the same direction. And I know some in the U.S., they'll just analyze U.S. growth and inflation, and they'll look at hyperscalers selling a lot of bonds and use that to determine where they think the 10-year should go. But, you know, I'm of the opinion that we all need to widen the lens to what's going on in Europe and Japan, particularly Japan. You know, there were two, in my opinion, two major events that really ended the bond bull market that lasted 40 years with declining interest rates. And number one was, of course, 2020. One in 2022, and you had the very sharp rise in inflation and the monetary

0: response being the most aggressive since the 70s. But then you got to 2023, where during the summer in July, I think it was, the Bank of Japan officially ended yield curve control, essentially. After sort of raising the band around zero, they finally kind of took off the top end of that range, and which to me was, okay, the end of it. And that's also around the same time when interest rates came up zero, because Japan has been the foot on the neck of global interest rates for a long time. They were the modern day architect of, the architect of modern day monetary policy and experimentation with balance sheets and rates. And having those constraints lifted, I think, was a very big deal. And you look at what's going on in Europe right now, I can definitely tie the jump in rates in France and the UK in particular to concerns about debts and deficits there. I know, obviously, there's this inflation worry, even though, interestingly, in the U.S., inflation expectations in the TIPS market have been somewhat subdued, interestingly enough, even with the price of oil, WTI back to $90. And then, you know, the competition for capital with a huge demand that's coming from not just governments, but also a lot of these hyperscalers. And, you know, I know some people want to pick and choose which of the factors they think is the real reason, but I'm of the opinion that it's sort of all of the above. So net-net, we know long rates are rising, and it tells me also that central banks, or at least the Fed, is just less relevant in terms of its influence on the U.S. yield curve and pricing the cost of capital, because the market has essentially, you know, taken that responsibility from them and pricing rates regardless of what the inputs are to that.
1: Yeah, Peter, you raise a good point about the bond vigilantes being back in vogue again, but it's a good point to maybe get you to weigh in on the tug of war between Scott Bessent and the Treasury Department versus Kevin Warsh and the Fed, both kind of doing different parts of the yield curve. Kevin Warsh wants to raise rates to fight the potential inflation, and we're seeing higher energy prices due to the geopolitics. But then Scott Bessent intervening in the Japanese yen, taking from the euro to pay the Japanese yen. So a little bit of tension there, but also trying to stave off a selling of U.S. treasuries and then working on trying to stabilize the long end and bring it down. What do you make of this bizarre tit for tat that we're getting between the Treasury Department and the Fed?
0: It is interesting. I do wonder whether Bessent called up Warsh before he decided to announce that they were buying more long-term treasuries and gave him a heads up. He certainly invited a sharp critique from Stanley Druckenmiller, who Kevin Warsh worked for many years, and pushing back. I think with Bessent, I understand his intentions. However, I think he should have known better that fighting a market that is much bigger than he is in terms of his toolbox, because he's not the Fed and he doesn't have a printing press, his experience with in the hedge fund world of foreign exchange intervention never working on a sustainably lasting basis, maybe he should have thought that through, maybe on pushing back against U.S. market here, because, you know, once you do it, the market's going to test you, and you either just say, okay, you're going to walk away, sort of cut your losses short, speaking of trading, or are you going to get bigger? And Bessent has already threatened to get bigger. We'll see whether he follows through, but it's a dangerous game because you're not really just fighting against the U.S. Treasury market. You're also pushing back against the GGB market, and I just don't think he's got the tools. But again, I understand he doesn't want long-term rates going up, but you know, there are much bigger forces that are causing that, and you know, they need to address that rather than, you know, try to fix price. I mean, one of the great lines from Druckenmiller was that what he did, Bessent, was not liquidity management, it was price management. And that's my point about the market testing you, and I'm going to quote this from that op-ed. Once markets believe Treasury is defending a price, every rise in yield becomes a test of official resolve, and the operations must grow to survive the tests. So now, with respect to Warsh, you know, he's got his own sort of challenge and responsibility. I think he probably was not happy with what Bessent did, because he's told us, and if he believes with what Druckenmiller said, that it's good to have the markets sort of speak up and be its own disciplinarian. And by

0: Minimum would be a big deal, but I just don't think they're going to go there. I think labor market growth is slow. The tips market is not really reflecting any worries, and we know Kevin Warsh pays attention to that. I'm an inflation hawk. I'm worried about inflation too, but I think that a hike is not going to alter the inflation picture. There are things that are sort of out of his control.
1: Yeah, that seems to be the problem that the Fed is in right now, is that I think they would like inflation a little bit lower. They seem okay with the job market, but this potential one rate hike, maybe two by the end of the year, maybe into next year, really isn't going to do a whole lot. And I actually think the Fed and Warsh know that. So that's why they're really trying to talk the market in a certain direction rather than actually do anything. And again, that long end continues to rise, and it's maybe not so much just about what the actual rates are right now. It's more about the trajectory, and the trajectory has undoubtedly continued to be higher. That being said, the U.S. economy has remained resilient or strong, so that has been a bit of a surprise for many people as well. Peter, we do need to take a quick commercial break for all the radio stations. So everyone listening on the radio, stick with us. We are going to be right back with Peter Buchvar. And if you want to hear the full weekend show without any commercials, visit our website, podcast, or YouTube channel. 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
1: All right, welcome back. Second segment of the weekend edition of the KE Report. Here is the continuation of our conversation with Peter Buchvar. Let's talk about the energy markets, though. Oil. Look, this war is still very much ongoing. This week, at least as we're recording this, we've had very negative news in terms of the U.S. and Iran continuing to fight and launch missiles at each other and other countries. The oil price, as we're recording this, just above $90 a barrel. Still, this Strait of Hormuz has been closed for months now, and the upward movement in oil prices has been relatively muted, especially when you compare it to the oil stocks. Those have been on a tear recently. How are you looking at the energy sector, and do you agree that the upward movement in oil prices, are you surprised that oil hasn't been in the triple digits recently?
2: I am, and I'm also surprised by, when I look

0: at the back end of the futures curve, WTI, for example, that in 2027, expectations are, well, we'll just go right back to 75. And maybe it will, but I think we've lost so many barrels due to the disruptions, and we've been able to sort of band-aid a lot of it through the drawdowns of strategic reserves, not just in the U.S., but other places, and also the drawdown of commercial reserves. But it just feels like we've exhausted a lot of that. And it's not necessarily just my opinion, but I listen to a lot of earnings calls from a lot of different companies in the space, and most recently Saudi Aramco, which reported a couple of weeks ago, and they talked about this, and this is a growing concern. And they said even if the war ended today, now this is they reported this weeks ago, that it would take 18 months of just getting back to an inventory level that you stood at prior to the war. So I think there's still this complacency in oil markets. I think there's this sort of nonchalance that this can't continue with Iran, and once the strait reopens, everything's going to be just fine. But I'm just not so sure, and I express that through still being long energy stocks.
1: Peter, what do you think the effect is when the U.S. and other nations have to start refilling their strategic petroleum reserves? Because that discussion, I guess Trump messaged this last week that he was going to use Venezuela to do that, but a lot of people have pointed out that's not the right kind of oil to replenish the SPRs. If that were to happen, where the strategic petroleum reserves were refilled by the U.S. and other nations, wouldn't that put upward price on energy? And then one other wrinkle to fit in here is the crack spreads at all-time highs for the refining charges to produce diesel, which is a tax on everything, goods, shipping, everything. So could we still see an energy inflation explosion maybe later this year, earlier into next year? Let me get you to weigh in on that.
0: Yeah, so that's also another factor in my bullishness is that need to replenish the inventories that were drawn down. Not just that, but to even maybe refill them to even greater extent to where they were before. And are there any countries that either didn't have strategic reserves or had them to a small extent that are going to greatly enlarge them? And it won't just be crude oil that they're going to stockpile. They're going to stockpile fertilizer. They're going to stockpile critical minerals and industrial metals. They're going to stockpile what they can to just not have this happen again. And it doesn't necessarily have to be an issue with the Strait of Hormuz. We went through COVID also, and I just don't see tolerance to have to for any country or any company to have to go through this again for any particular reason of supply disruption. The world doesn't work with a lot of these without a lot of these critical things. And so yeah, that's another bullish case that I think adds to extends out this bull market.
1: Well, Peter, just to that point, in the U.S., we're blessed, and even in Canada, with a lot of natural gas. It's pretty cheap in North America, but if you go to Europe, if you go to Asia, that's not the case. So while we may be able to augment with natural gas power plants, is it possible that our LNG exporting potential saves a lot of other countries and brings the pricing down? And the other thing I would point out is that we've seen a lot of commitments from 38 countries to triple nuclear capacity by 2050. That's an audacious claim, but there's more and more countries signing on to it every year at these COP conventions that they have annually. And we're seeing 60 reactor builds underway. China's a big leader there, but there's a lot of other countries. India's getting into it, so is the Middle East. So could nuclear or nat gas power help alleviate some of the pressure?
0: I think so, and I hope so. You look at Europe, for example, and on an equivalent basis, natural gas prices there are about 7 to 8 times greater than they are in the U.S. So I think natural gas and uranium, nuclear, I think the demand side is extraordinarily positive. Now, natural gas, at least in North America, you still have to deal with the supply side, which is pretty robust, much less so on the uranium side. But I think the demand side is going to be strong for many, many years for both.
2: Yeah, let's quickly move over to the precious metals. You've been on our show many times saying you like the setup in precious metals. The companies are doing well. Look, gold was on a total run there. It was on an absolute tear last year and into this year. Then it pulled back throughout summer and then just had a very good month of August. Now it's a little bit more of a mixed bag, but this is just in the last few trading days. What's your outlook? What do you think's going to drive from here the precious metals prices?
0: So obviously we had the big move out late last year, early this year, and we've been sort of correcting since. The most recent rally in sort of gold holding a 4,000 level, and the subsequent rally, I think is a real bottom. It feels like one, But, you know, sometimes this takes time, particularly in silver, where you had this parabolic move and obviously got cut in half. So to, you know, establish itself in a bull run so quickly after the parabolic move, you know, sometimes that takes time as well. But from a fundamental standpoint, at least in silver, we know that there's still supply-demand deficits, and you can't build out this data center situation without it. In many ways, solar, for example, as we know, gold, I think, has still that very firm underlying bid from central banks that are ever more encouraged to buy more, particularly when they see what's going on with sovereign bonds. And that gold is going to continue to gain market share on the balance sheets of countries and central banks as the most important reserve. And I think that's only going to continue. And now, getting the timing right on all this is never easy, but from a fundamental backdrop standpoint, I think it's positive, and I'm hoping that I'm right, that the worst of the correction is over, and then the move we've seen over the past, call it 3 to 4 weeks, you know, is real, and it's now putting in a base, and we're sort of, you know, bottoming out, that this rally, which has given back a little bit over the past week with this rise in interest rates, post the Jackson Hole speech, will be just, you know, a little pullback for another resumption higher.
1: Peter, I'd love you to get you to weigh in on the gold and silver equities. Are you getting the sense that more generalist investors are tuning in to just how profitable gold and silver miners have been?
0: I hope so, but I still know that there's a large contingency of people that just trade the gold stocks off the price of gold. And they're not doing the deep dive that we're doing and realizing that a lot of these companies, from a profitability standpoint, really doesn't matter whether gold's at 4,400 or 4,000 when their all-in sustainable costs are 1,500 to 2,000. But, you know, all the algos are heavily influencing the trade, and they're just trading the commodity price versus the stock, and they're still very interlinked and highly correlated, unfortunately.
2: Again, we've been chatting with Peter Bookvar, Chief Investment Officer at OnePoint BFG Wealth Partners and editor of the Book Report on Substack. Peter, thank you so much for your time on this weekend show. And everyone, stick around. We're going to be right back focusing on market technicals.
0: Thank you, guys.
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9: Louisiana Radio Network, I'm Andrew Greenstein, and this Labor Day, the state of labor in Louisiana is looking promising. Louisiana Work Secretary Susie Schauen says more people in Louisiana are working than ever before, with more than 2.01 million people working.
10: Over the last year, we added 33,000 Louisiana people to our labor force.
9: Schauen says wages have increased more than 6% over the last year, making Louisiana one of a select number of states where...
11: Experience matters. Character matters. Tracy Powell has it. 8 years as Justice of the Peace. 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
9: More than $250 billion in new capital investment. He says that's $85 billion more than Texas. Landry says companies like Hyundai are choosing Louisiana because the state has what it takes to make it happen.
12: We have the energy, we have the ports, we have the rail, we have the natural resources, but most importantly, we have the greatest natural resource, and that is our people.
9: LRN.
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9: This year's second wave of love bugs has arrived. Case Kieschnick has why that may not matter too much to you, but could affect your vehicle.
19: Love bugs have two mating seasons each year, and Louisiana's warm winter and wet springs spurred an uptick in their population this year.
20: Because of the weather, we had a good generation earlier in the year, and so now we're seeing that second wave.
19: LSU Ag Center entomologist Aaron Ashbrook says love bugs like to gather in large swarms to mate and sometimes find themselves in the road where their blood can do some damage.
20: Actually can degrade the paint or damage the paint on our vehicles.
19: Taking your vehicle through a car wash can help prevent that, or Ashbrook shared another tip.
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19: I'm Case Kieschnick.
9: Very sad news out of the world of sports as legendary pro and college football analyst Mike Dettillier from LRN affiliate WWL has passed away. Dettillier was diagnosed with terminal pancreatic cancer less than 2 weeks ago and had planned to tell listeners tomorrow on what would have been his 66th birthday. LRN.

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1: All right, welcome back. Continuing to listen to the weekend edition of the KE Report, and it's time to get technical and look at the charts. We are chatting with Dana Lyons. Dana is a fund manager and editor of the Lyons Share Pro. I'll post a link to that website in the show notes. Now, Dana, you know we like to usually start with the commodity sector, so I want to start with gold. Gold, really good month last month. We covered a lot of that move, or those moves with you when we last chatted at the tail end, or in the middle of August, actually. But now, gold showed a little bit of weakness at the very end of the month and a little bit to start this week, and then has come roaring back at the tail end of this week. We're recording this on Thursday, but we just want to ask you, what are your models? What are the charts showing you for gold?
2: Yeah, thanks. I think over the last month, we've seen some improvement in the precious metal space. We're at the point really throughout the late spring and much of the summer months, we've been short or hedged in the gold sector as well as gold miners and silver. That little breakout we had in early August had us covering all of those shorts and put the complex back on better technical footing. Didn't necessarily mandate, you know, switching from a hedge position to aggressively long position. We still think we're in a period of digestion, consolidation, following that blow off that we saw up into, January, February of this year. We think we're still in like a post blow off kind of consolidation phase ahead of the next big up leg, which we are still betting will happen. But right now, I still would be hesitant to get very aggressive on either side of the coin, long or short. I would say just based on some of the technical progress that we've made, we are kind of out of harm's way at the moment against a major further selling pressure in the complex. But again, we have a long position in GLD. It's not a huge position right now. We'll maintain that. But until we see much more technical progress, probably avoid getting too aggressive there at this point.
3: Okay. So less in the danger zone, but not enough to encourage you to go very long in the sector at this point. I want to, Dana, maybe back up the clock a couple episodes, maybe two or three episodes ago. We were talking about if we did see a rally, because we had talked about seasonality, and we said, hey, this is the time of year where a lot of times late summer and early fall you see a rally in the precious metal sector. And you said, well, if I saw that, I'd probably be more tempted to sell the rips rather than try to buy the dip and go long. Would you advise people that are more short-duration traders right now to use this strength that we've seen over the last month to exit positions then, or would you be selling the rip like we were talking about?
2: Specifically in which area?
3: Well, specifically in the gold and silver, especially the equities, not so much the metals, but the equities.
2: I would say I flipped from more or less, and this is still short-term oriented because I think we're still in a period of digestion and consolidation, but we've seen enough technical progress since that show that we talked about that I would be more in buying the dip mode in gold miners and even silver miners. I think we're in a better technical spot. I wouldn't get super aggressive again, but I would be picking and choosing some spots to be buying the dip, certainly not chasing. We've got plenty of resistance above, but I think we're more, if I had to pick a bias in the short term, it would certainly be more long than short in gold and silver equities at this point. So it certainly has been a flip of that mindset since we chatted a couple shows ago.
1: Dana, can you give us some levels, either for GLD or for something like GDX or GDXJ, please? High-end and low levels that we should be watching for?
2: Yeah, unfortunately, my charting platform just crashed on me, but I know GDX, around the recent lows, around the 94 area, and then also down closer to a 90-ish, are some areas that we're looking in GDX to potentially put some of our funds to work. GLD, it's kind of like GLD and SLV are kind of stuck in between that 50 and the 200 day. I don't like to rely on those averages too much. They get a little bit, I think, too popular and tend to be gamed a little bit too much. But they're more or less in that range, I would say. So GLD on the high side, near where we are now, around that 415 level. I'd like to see us decisively above there if I'm going to be more aggressive in GLD, but then down around 387 to 390, probably a little bit more support down there. So might add some more exposure down there. But again, I'm not heavily, certainly not willing to be too heavily invested in any area of that market right now. Just based on the longer-term conditions and that longer-term kind of digestion period that I think that we're in.
3: Now, Danny, would you echo the same comments for silver, like with SLV or with the silver equities that you would for gold? Is it the same basic setup in your eyes?
2: I would say it's the same setup. I think GLD, I think gold overall is a little bit stronger than silver. The equities, I would say, are pretty similar, technical setup. And also, from a cycle perspective, I think there's in the similar cycle perspective in the near term in this consolidation phase, as well as longer term, I think, after we emerge from this consolidation, I think there very well could be another big upleg.
1: All right, how about copper or the copper stocks, COPX? Talk to us about what levels you're watching there and if you continue to like this setup. I think last time we chatted, you were on board with us saying that it looked good.
2: Yeah, copper is definitely a different construct. We were buying copper miners on a dip this week. Since that top formed in January, February, and we talked at the time that it wasn't as much of a blow-off type of a move in copper. It was more of a deliberate and pragmatic move. And we've seen kind of the action since then. We didn't see that kind of subsequent crash in copper stocks that we saw in the gold and silver complex. The copper complex held up much closer to those highs from early in the year, which is a more constructive situation. And it tells me the bid is better. It tells me that a potential breakout and a new upleg could be closer in the cards for copper and copper miners. So we had specifically in COPX, we had that kind of a pennant formation since that top back in January, February. And we did see a breakout a couple of weeks ago from that formation, had a pullback this week, tested that, the breakout of that downtrend line, held that. As long as we hold that, I think we're in a very strong position from the technical standpoint. So I would be buying COPX anywhere above that broken downtrend line. And like I said, I think chances are good for a breakout new upleg there, as well as copper, something like CPER, which we still hold a pretty healthy allocation to.
3: I'm glad you brought up CPER. That's exactly what I was going to ask you about, Dana, because when I look at the chart, let's just say over the last 2 years, it's a pattern of higher lows and higher highs. It's an uptrend. It's up and to the right. It's really a great-looking chart for CPER, and that's just the copper price itself. But when I look at something like COPEX or COPJ or ICOP, some of the ETFs, they haven't really tracked the copper price the same way. Now, I know this comes up all the time with commodities. The underlying commodity doesn't have to match the equity. But when you look at something like CPER, do you think copper is just going to keep blowing higher here?
2: I mean, that, if you're following, if you're a trend follower, you know, like we tend to be, you know, we're relative strength believers. And if you're investing in relative strength, then you're investing in uptrends and, you know, bottom left to top right, like you said, higher highs, higher lows. And we've seen really nothing but that for the last couple of years. And we continue to see that at least higher lows. And we keep banging off kind of the top end of the range over the last year or so, and it gives me confidence that, you know, that's setting up for a resolution to the upside. So I don't see anything still

0: everyone, Dana. Time for a quick commercial break, but everyone, we're going to be right back.
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0: some more commodity sectors. Let's move to energy. Let's talk the oil market. Oil is up this week, again, on a lot of war news. It is testing this kind of mid-90 level, this 93.50 on the crude price that was the high from back in July. It seems like crude has been more range-bound recently, trading in a tighter range, but now looking to break to the upside. Do you see a follow-through to potentially crude moving up into the triple digits then?
1: Yeah, it's hard to guess just because it is so subject to, you know, news headlines. It's hard to play that game, certainly, but crude oil certainly has held on to the bulk of the gains that we saw early in the year, you know, at the start of the whole Middle East conflict. So I would say benefit of the doubt is that energy prices will continue to be robust, whether we break out or not, I don't know. But certainly the benefit of doubt is to expect, you know, sticky high oil prices in the near future. I don't see anything to get me off into that.
2: Well, Dan, we kind of have the inverse here of what we just talked about in copper, where the oil price itself is kind of a whipsaw. But when you look at XLE, the ETF of the big producers for oil, it's up and to the right, and it just made new all-time highs this week. So what do you make of the oil equities?
1: Yeah, 100%. Continue to like oil equities, energy equities, like we've talked about for some time. You know, I go back to what we've been discussing for a while. We had kind of, you look at specifically the pattern in XLE, we had that kind of long-term cup and handle going back to the highs in 2014. PAG got high about 4 years ago, had been moving sideways, and then earlier this year broke out. Had a little retracement back towards that breakout point and have responded from there. And like you said, we're back hitting new highs. So I think not even in the near term, I think in the long term, there's certainly a lot of potential upside in the energy space, in something like XLE or in something like another broad energy fund that we're in. FXN is the ticker symbol. It's a very similar looking pattern, but making new highs ahead of the price of oil, so you don't have to rely on, you know, necessarily headlines in order to get prices going your way. This is kind of leading the way and moving on its own. So we do like, again, energy equities here in the near term, as well as looking after such a long consolidation. There should be plenty of, no pun intended, plenty of energy stored up from that long decade plus consolidation for much more upside in that sector.
0: Let's also look at uranium. We can use the URA chart, the Global X Uranium ETF. It had kind of actually a similar chart to the precious metals, where it just faded and dropped through the tail end of April, May, June, July. It was still going down and then rebounded in August, then showed a little bit of weakness at the end of August. Where do you see URA or uranium going?
1: Yeah, it kind of middle of the road on that one. You know, we do have a small position in URA, because we do think longer term, you know, in a similar situation to a lot of the rest of the energy space. It kind of went sideways for a number of years, had a nice breakout, you know, in 2025 especially, ran up and has been consolidating that strong move for the bulk of this year, the bulk of the last 12 months. So I don't have any expectations that it's going to just take off right now from here. But I'm not sure when it's going to take off. But from a longer-term perspective, I think that we have plenty of potential for more upside. Again, not just the near to intermediate term, whenever we do resolve the upside. But longer term, I think there's plenty of upside in the longer term in concert with some of the other energy names. So we do maintain a small position there. Might be bigger, but we've had plenty of other areas of the market that have been a good source or a good target for our money. So we maintain a small position in URA, but I don't see a catalyst yet for us adding any further money at this time.
2: One other commodity sector to get into is the critical minerals, especially the niche critical minerals like the rare earths and the strategic metals like antimony and tungsten and everything else. So REMX is a good ETF for that. It's really been kind of weak after being stronger than the precious metals and really having a big run from the middle of 2025, really from that tariff tantrum low in April back in 2025 all the way through April this year. It went on a big streak for a year, but it's really been in the hurt locker the last few months, and it's kind of been a muted response. How do you look at something like REMX?
1: Yeah, you know, it like you said, it did have such a big move. I think it tripled in that time period that you were talking about, or even more so. So I think just digesting that huge move that it had, which it's going to do, everything cycles. So after such a huge move, you got to expect some level of excess, some level of froth that probably got built in up towards the end of that move that has to get wrung out, has to get worked out, and put itself in a better position from a supply-demand standpoint to embark on another upleg. So I think it's probably still in that type of a digestion period, like I mentioned with the precious metals. So it's probably going to take some more time before it's in a position where, okay, now we can expect another upside run like we saw up until the spring this year. So I don't see any catalyst in that one for attracting our money right now, but it's something to keep an eye on in the longer term after this digestion period is over, for maybe another FATIC leg up, but I'm not sure when that will be.
0: All right. Dana, thanks for going around the commodity complex with us. Let's move over to U.S. markets, looking at the S&P. Thursday, as we're recording this, really good day for the S&P, up over 1%. That is after fading for the last about 2.5 to 3 weeks, but it's really not that far, again, from all-time highs, and it seems to be something we consistently have been talking about this year's all-time highs. What's your outlook for the broad averages, the S&P?
1: Yeah, it's been an interesting run, because we saw it's really been a cyclical behavior this year between kind of the broader market and then the cap weighted indices. You saw some kind of came into the year with some broad strength, saw that sell off during the bulk of the Iran conflict. You saw the cap-rated indices come flying back up into May, and then they really stagnated and went nowhere for several months. But at the same time, you saw the broad market at that point kind of take over the reins and really lead the way higher. Some of the smaller cap averages, some of the broader averages like the equal weight S&P 500, for example, really took over leadership and has steadily been hitting higher highs, you know, since the spring. So that's a very constructive, healthy situation, and it was really the impetus for a very bullish posture in our main risk model, which really guides the level of investment in the market. So we've been substantially long really since the middle of April, since our model turned positive again. So that's been a very constructive situation. We have seen some very interesting developments over the last couple of weeks, namely some cracks or deterioration in some of the internal components of our model, which has been interesting to see, showing some cracks underneath the surface. So you look at the S&P 500, it's held up pretty darn well over the last couple of weeks since breaking out, pulled back here and there, but like you said, it's within spitting distance of all-time highs. On the other hand, you look at the equal weight index RSP and some of the other broad averages have really pulled back a little bit more sharply over the last couple of weeks, and that has shown up in some of the internal components of our model. So at this point, our main model is really at a toss-up right now. If we do see a continuation of some of that broad deterioration, we very well could see a sell signal in that model, which has almost always been the precursor for a sizable correction, even if it's a short-term seasonal thing. On the other hand, if we are able to rally and right ourselves, could just be another blip. But right now, we're watching developments very closely into the end of this week and the start of next week to see where we might be headed. So it has been interesting to see, though, because we have the model has been so consistently bullish. The internal data has been so consistently bullish. That's been interesting to see such a market deterioration over the last couple of weeks. That has our antenna up for sure.
0: All right, that wraps us up for this show, Dana. Great having you on the show. And everybody, Dana is running a special this month, or actually this weekend. So if you want to take advantage of that special, visit the Lion's Share Pro website or click that link in the show notes. Everyone, thanks for tuning in with us this weekend.
3: 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The Corlin Economics Report will be back in just a moment.
4: St. Tammany Parish President Mike Cooper.
5: Well, it's important that the parish president can make life better for the families that have chosen and invested in our communities. 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
4: Mike Cooper, Parish President.
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9: We'll have a chance of an early evening thunderstorm. Any activity dissipates tonight, an isolated storm on the coast. Tonight and in the morning, much still on the coast. But also in the morning, pretty quickly, we'll see some scattered thunderstorms develop. Any one of those through the day tomorrow will have the potential to produce heavy downpours and become a strong storm. No washout, but look for the same pattern mainly to continue. Wednesday and Thursday, morning low 70s, possibly patchy fog. Any afternoon going to about 90. Ralph Sanji, 93.9, 1560.
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Yeah, you right, Crescent City and beyond. Corey Johnson back at you. We got a blockbuster program for you, an extravaganza on a Monday. Two big hours coming your way. And since it's Labor Day, hope you're not laboring today. I'm going back to my roots, especially after that blowout victory on Saturday night in Tiger Stadium. Unbelievable. LSU dominating Clemson. Just a massacre Saturday night in Tiger Stadium. Got a good one lined up for you. In about 10 minutes, we'll be going to Baton Rouge. Jimmy Ott has been doing sports talk in Baton Rouge for nearly 40 years, since the late 80s. He'll join us in 10 minutes to discuss the throttling. LSU 51, Clemson 10. In about 20 minutes, we'll go back to Baton Rouge. Charlie Hanegriff, who does a program with Jimmy Ott, ridiculously knowledgeable, passionate, total pro. Charlie Hanegriff will join us. A little bit after 5 o'clock, Mike Scarborough from TigerBait.com. A little after 5:30, Gordy Rush, LSU radio sideline reporter, 1990 LSU Special Teams Player of the Year. And we'll end the show like we usually do on a Monday. Another Martell Monday. Brett Martell with the Associated Press for nearly 30 years. He was in Baton Rouge earlier today at the Lane Kiffin Press Conference. He'll join us. So Jimmy Ott coming up next. Charlie Hanegriff after that. Mike Scarborough to start the 5 o'clock hour. Gordy Rush around 5:30. And Brett Martell to end the show. Five guests. Four out of Baton Rouge, and Brett Martell, who was in Baton Rouge earlier. LSU 51, Clemson 10. LSU rips Clemson. Complete and total domination. You don't see this very often with two top 25 teams. When the new polls come out, LSU should not only leapfrog Ole Miss, who's in the top 10, but number 11 LSU could go as high as, I don't know, 5 or 6, 7th at worst. Lane Kiffin and LSU are for real. So much talent, players and coaches. 644 yards of offense. 644 yards of offense. Very balanced. 335 passing, 309 yards rushing. I mean, obnoxious numbers. Time of possession, LSU held the ball for over 36 minutes. Clemson had it for a little over 23. I mean, it really was unbelievable. 31-3 at the half. Clemson goes up 3-0. LSU receives the ball. Sam Levitt all by himself in the backfield. First pass, a completion. Second pass, a little bit behind the receiver, tipped in the air. Clemson picks it off. Blake Baker's defense holds Clemson. They kick a field goal. They go up 3-0 Clemson. Exactly what the Clemson Tigers wanted. And then LSU rips off 51 unanswered points. 51. It was 31-3 at the half. The game was over at halftime. Clemson had no shot. LSU had 213 rushing yards at the half. They had 336 total yards at halftime. Clemson had 54. LSU had 21 first downs by the half. A game's worth of yardage, points, and first downs at halftime. Clemson had one first down. LSU, 21 first downs at halftime. Clemson, one. After three quarters of play Saturday night in Tiger Stadium, closing in on around 11:30 due to a two-hour rain and lightning delay,
44-3 after three quarters. LSU had 544 yards after three quarters. Clemson had 73. LSU had 286 rushing yards after three quarters. Clemson had zero rushing yards after three quarters. LSU had 33 first downs after three quarters. Clemson had four. Third down conversions, LSU 9 of 12. Clemson 0 for 11 after three quarters. Like I said, just total and complete domination. Lane Kiffin and LSU are for real. They're 11th ranked right now. You got a college game tonight. I guess the polls will come out late tonight or tomorrow, the AP and the college poll. LSU's easily going to bolt up into the top 10. Like I said, they could go as high as, I don't know, 5, 6, 7th at worst. I think they're going to be somewhere between 5 and 6. I mean, honestly, I think if you're fair and objective and watch the games over the weekend, the only teams I would have ranked ahead of LSU at this point, and I'm not saying they're better than LSU, they've just sort of been there, done that the last few seasons, especially last year. Ohio State, Texas, Miami. Ohio State, Texas, Miami. By the way, Ohio State and Texas are playing this weekend. LSU, Ole Miss in 2 weeks. This week, LSU, La Tech at Tiger Stadium. Normally, I think there'd be a lot of no-shows for an LSU-La Tech game. I think the place is going to be packed. People want to see the Lane Kiffin-LSU Tiger football show. No, they really could. I don't see them going as high as 4, but they could. I mean, the only teams I think legitimately that should be ahead of LSU after Saturday night are Ohio State, Texas, and Miami. I don't think LSU would have any trouble with Notre Dame, who's 4th. We'll see how the polls come out tomorrow. But all the distractions, none of them distracted LSU. And I think last season I was 12-1, 13-1 on sucker bet selections. I don't pick games every week. I don't gamble. I don't bet. But when something just jumps off the page at me that's glaring, like LSU opening up 8.5, and then it goes all the way to 10.5. When I saw 8.5, I was like, the sucker bet is Clemson. The sucker bet is Clemson. Sometimes these sucker bets exist to me. Sometimes they don't. I don't look for them. I don't try to find them. I don't pick games every week at all. I don't pick games, period. But last year, I was like 12-1 on sucker bets. I'm 1-0 this year. Clemson was the sucker bet. LSU was the clear pick. The clear pick. A lot of folks overanalyze. I'm just looking at like the Vegas line, what I expect the line to be, where the line ends up. And then, to me, a sucker bet could emerge. And it did over the weekend. It did last week with LSU and Clemson. Corey Johnson with you. Happy Labor Day. Like I said, I hope you're not laboring. The Swamp Room's open right now on Vets. Boy, if you love college football, you like NFL football, the Swamp Room is the place to be. I was back there on Friday. So many flat screen TVs. Such a comfortable place to watch games. Like-minded fans. You want to check out LSU, you want to check out Tulane, Saints at Detroit this Sunday to open up the NFL season. Thursday night football opens up the NFL season. Check it all out at the Swamp Room, home of the legendary Swamp Burger. 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

0: 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Extreme match points on Naomi Osaka's serve.
1: Welcome back, Corey Johnson, back at you with
2: David.
1: What you say, David? Thanks for joining us live in studio.
2: Yeah, anytime.
1: All right, cool. Hey, we're going to Baton Rouge. This guy's only been doing sports talk radio for nearly 40 years, since the late 80s. Jimmy Ott joins us live. How you been, Jimmy?
3: Doing great, Corey. How about you?
1: Good, man. Always a pleasure having you on. Jimmy and I started in radio together. Actually, I started about 2 or 3 years after Jimmy in Baton Rouge, same station. And Jimmy, I see you on Twitter, and like I said when I just hollered at you, I live vicariously through you when you're at, Santa Anita and all these great racetracks, you and your buddies having a great time out in California. I'm like, I need to hook up with Jimmy and go on one of these trips.
3: Well, it's Del Mar, which we go there opening day is the third Friday in July. So
1: nice.
3: It's an escape from the heat. It's right before we start football season, and it's just it's a little slice of heaven, man. It's a really cool spot.
1: Boy, that was a slice of heaven Saturday night after the thunder, lightning, and the storm cleared out. I don't know, Jimmy, I haven't seen a rip job like that in a long time. I mean, I'm not going to sit here and tell you Clemson's a powerhouse they were years ago, but they're not, you know, McNeese State or East Tennessee or something like that. LSU just complete and total domination. LSU and Lane Kiffin are for real, right?
3: I think so. You know, I overreacted last year, and, you know, that was when they beat a top five team on the road. Now they destroyed an unranked team at home when this place was ready to, if Lane Kiffin had any doubts about if he made the right move or not, the fans were going to do their best to make him feel comfortable that he did. It was an unbelievable day, a vibe on campus, and then they're ready to go for kick at 6:35 or so, and man, another 2 hour delay. So, and pretty much nobody left. And that is something, man. All in that heat all day, staying 2 hours. In the second half, different story. Game was pretty much over at half. But man, it was electric. And this style of play, man, in a way they have so much speed and they fly to the ball and they're deep. It reminds me of some of those great Miami teams, the way they still attacked when they got up, you know, just looking to just drill the opponent. I mean, just destroy them. But something that even Nick Saban said when he was at LSU. I don't know what they're doing down in Miami, but when those guys are up 20, they're trying to get up 30 and 40. And some teams kind of go in protect lead mode and get not complacent, but maybe sloppy, conservative, whatever it is. That's not what's going to happen with this team. I thought that Kiffin's offense would look good, and really, I thought it was very choppy, to say the least, as much production as they produce. But the passing game was a little bit off. Levitt was a little bit off with his passes. He trusted his legs more than his arms at certain points. And that's the scary part. When they do kind of get things right there, we'll see. They're in the mix. I think they're in the mix. But it's one game. But for one game, you could not have looked any better. Dominant. You know, Charlie and I were talking about the Virginia Tech game. You brought that up. One difference there is that they didn't, you know, this team is not going to win the ACC title. Virginia Tech went 11-3 that year. And I don't know how bad or how just average Clemson is, but I think that's what they're going to be, is average. I think they're going to be a 500 team in the ACC, maybe 7-5, even 6-6. But I mean, it's still giving it another week to play Georgia Southern this week. But when North Carolina comes to town, I mean, they got to. It's the window of opportunity is left the building in Clemson. And how many coaches, even though he brought a record number 12 transfer portal guys in, how many coaches leave money on the table? That's fine. You don't want to go get a transfer portal quarterback. You want to stick with this guy and the freshman. Okay, well, go get a couple of other players that can help your team. So I was, I don't know, man. It's not even close, but we were, we didn't, they might not even be a 500 team. I mean, that would be really bad. But this is the week of overreaction. But this is also the week of where we got to react, because we just don't know with the massive transfer, you know, turnover every from year to year in your personnel. I mean, this is we can see it on paper. We can do that's fine, but we have to see it. And because you got 20 transfer portal guys, another team has 10. Well, how are your 20 any good? You know, so there's a lot to be excited about. And on paper, Corey, in the short of the big picture, this is kind of what it's supposed to be. I'm sorry, I don't want to insult the Ole Miss program, but Lane Kiffin got them to heights that they hadn't seen since Johnny Vaught, the late 50s and early 60s.
1: You're right.
3: And I'm talking about conference record. I'm not talking about bowl games or the wins when they play more games, but their conference record in this league was better, and the league is better than what it was, you know, for a big part of that time span. Then you go to a place with more resources and more expectations, more budget, and this is kind of the way it's supposed to work. So as unconventional as Lane Kiffin is, and as unconventional of the hiring process and everything else that's been going on at LSU, man, it looks like a match made in heaven. First chapter was very, very good.
1: Jimmy, I'll never forget. I forget the game, but LSU was leading 42-0 in a game in the Nick Saban era, like 20-something years ago. And some DB comes off the field, and Saban throws the headset down and is just ripping this guy a new one. I'm like, it's fourth quarter, it's 42-0, and Saban's like, it's 0-0. At halftime, Lane Kiffin did not seem satisfied at all. It was 31-3. LSU had 21 first downs. Clemson had one. LSU had 336 total yards. Clemson had 54. And Lane Kiffin was far from satisfied.
3: Man, look, Corey, I saw my dad do it at Berman Stadium in Algiers for years and years. You got to coach, okay? And you don't get fat and happy. And I love the way Lane talked about after with the team. And he said that, you know, we got to get a lot better. We got to do some things because everybody else is going to get better from game one to game 10, 11, 12. Okay, so they have to, and they're coaching. Those guys, you can have scrimmages, you can have practices. Nothing can match, the actual game in a crowd, in the stadium, you know, just the whole thing. And those guys are going to be counted on, man. You need what has left the SEC is the depth. And that's why the Big Ten has won at the biggest level. That's why we hadn't seen a super team, whether it's Georgia, Alabama, or LSU. It's because of the depth. So you need to work. And guess what? They got some guys that can play on the bench. They're going a little bit more up tempo. He had to dial it back a little bit from what he first started, the pace of the offense, because he was wearing out his defense. They had a lot of snaps on Saturday night.
1: Yep.
3: But the reason he can go more tempo and put his defense out there is because they have a rotation up front, and they got like 7 defensive tackles they want to play during the course of the game. I mean, that's a little bit of a luxury. So, no, whether it's Saban doing it or at Alabama, I remember Karen first time he went out there. Man, he made a boneheaded mistake. He killed him coming off the sidelines. They're being coached. And so, no, he's that part of it, Ed, you know, as far as that part of it, he's pretty sharp. And I respect that. And look, those kids, don't tell them when they get in the game that it's not important for them. So they have to be coached.
1: Blake Baker's defense, as good as it gets, what we saw Saturday. The offense, you heard Kiffin earlier, in the year, last few weeks, it's going to take a while for our offense to really gel and get better. They threw 51 on the board Saturday. That's a scary thought. Jimmy, the polls, they got a game tonight. Polls will come out, I guess, late tonight or tomorrow. I mean, obviously LSU's going to get in the top 10. They'll leapfrog Ole Miss. How high could they go? Maybe 5, 6, 7?
3: I'm not sure, but, you know, they've got to get to 10 wins to secure a playoff spot. That's the magic number. Could they get in at 9-3? Yes, they could with this schedule if things fall accordingly. I'm more concerned with them just getting better. I want to see, and Kiffin talked about how Leavitt is more comfortable off rhythm, kind of when they extend the play and kind of, you know, and he can use his feet. But he ran it 12 times on Saturday night. He only played 40 minutes. You extrapolate that. That's 18 times a game. They want to have that number around 10, okay? And the other thing, as far as you talked about the defense, Rohan Davey, former, you know, quarterback who does the Sunday show with me every Sunday, he said, man, this defense is really good. Kiffin, when he first came on game day, the first thing they talked about, the defense. So the defense, we were told how good it is. You got a great combination of proven players and some youth, but you got a ton of speed across the board. Some, even your linemen can really run. But that defense, again, it's Clemson. Again, it was a tough spot. We talked about first road start for Vezina. He looked like it, the poor offensive line. But like you said, that's not a rent-a-win that came in. And although the elite opportunities for Clemson is gone, they're still a decent program. And, man, it's just a low point. They gave them a whooping that Dabo has not seen and Clemson hasn't seen, I would say, Corey, ever.
1: Yeah.
3: Ever.
1: Yeah.
3: And, I mean, we go back to Danny Ford and Tommy Bowden and Tommy West. And, man, that no, Clemson doesn't get pushed around. Like, remind me of that Super Bowl in New Orleans. I mean, opening kickoff, the Bears fumble the second play field goal, New England.
1: Yep.
3: Then it's a blowout. And then, oh, by the way, a garbage time touchdown at the end to make the score 46-10. This was 51-10, but it reminded me just complete domination of a program that's, look, they're still getting decent players.
1: Yep.
3: It's first chapter, a lot to be. We don't want to overreact, but we do have to react. It's a lot of don't tell the fans not to overreact. They're ready, man, and they were pretty special on Saturday night.
1: Jimmy, your sidekick Charlie Hennigriff joins us next. Love having you on the program, Jimmy. We'll do it again real soon.
3: Keep Charlie straight for me, Corey. Thank you, brother.
1: Yeah, you're right. That's Jimmy Ott. You can check him out in Baton Rouge. Google Jimmy Ott. He's on every weekday afternoon. Talking LSU football. Yeah, Charlie Hennigriff joins us next.
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0: Corey Johnson back at you on a Monday afternoon. Who we got in studio?
1: Samuel.
0: Samuel, what you doing, man? Thanks for joining us. Samuel, E's kid in studio. It is a Monday afternoon. Happy Labor Day. Hope you're not laboring. Oh, boy, we're going from Jimmy Ott to his sidekick, Charlie Hennegriff, joins us live from Baton Rouge. Always a pleasure. How you doing, Charlie?
2: Who's sidekick? I miss that.
0: My buddy E brought in his kids. They're sitting in studio. We're having fun.
2: That's good. Good to be with you, Corey.
0: Hey, you and Jimmy do a show, what, middays every day?
2: Yeah, middays every day for the better part of the last 15 years, 16 years. We do the lunchtime show, and we've enjoyed that. Today was pretty fun, actually.
0: How can folks in New Orleans check out the program?
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0: Hey, Charlie, I saw some of your tweets. Mike Dettelier passing away at just 65 years old. What a sweet man, passionate, knowledgeable, class act. Way too young, had so much more to give. A lot of Saints fans, LSU fans, Tulane fans, football fans in New Orleans. I mean, it's been on WWL radio way back when I was there. I mean, I think 35 years or so. Just really sad, unexpected, shocking, sad.
2: Well, Mike was a very dear friend of mine, Corey, and he helped me in so many ways. I can't even list them all, but especially when I was breaking into this market in Baton Rouge in the early 90s, and Mike was so generous with his time, and I was a nobody. Nobody knew who I was. I was trying to get a foothold in the business, and Mike graciously came on the show so often. He became a regular guest, and you know, it kind of legitimized what I was doing at that time, because he'd been on WWL for at least a decade at that point. And you know, people that didn't know who I was were certainly going to tune in to hear Mike, and that remained through when I went to the flagship and made him a part of our pregame coverage. And I can't tell you how many times I called that house or called his cell, and he would just give me anything I needed. And you've been in this business a long time, Corey. You know, he was, without a doubt, the best radio guest ever, because it didn't matter what you asked him, he knew something about it. I mean, you could ask him about the Seattle Seahawks secondary all the way to the McNeese State punting game and everything in between, and it didn't matter. You didn't have to prep him because he was ready to go. So I'll forever be in his debt for things like that, how nice he was to me. And then our personal friendship as well. I'm really going to miss him.
0: Yeah, a lot of folks don't realize he was like a engineer handling like water and other things down in like Raceland in Cajun country. That was his full-time gig, and had a passion for football. And Hap Glaudy and Buddy D brought him on. They loved his knowledge. They kept bringing him on, and he literally turned that into a second career, which became his primary career.
2: Yeah, and he was great at it. You know, Mike could talk for long periods of time about virtually any football subject that you wanted. And he was a great storyteller. And I'll give you one. You know, Mike was obviously a really knowledgeable person in the media, but at his core, you know, he was a fan too. And every now and then, you know, when it was something really big, Mike would get excited. I remember when the Saints drafted Ricky Williams, how excited he was. But my personal story is, he was a part of our national championship coverage in New Orleans in 2003. And it was a real thrill to be on the mic that day, because it was LSU winning a football national championship wasn't something that had happened in any of our lifetimes. Mike's, mine, Gordy's, you know, Mike Scarborough was with us that day. And we did 24 hours worth of game coverage. I'm not exaggerating, 24
0: wow.
2: hours worth. And Mike was right at the center of that. And you could tell he was excited, because we all were. It was a really historic day. And I'll always remember that one.
0: Wow. Charlie Hennegriff's with us live from Baton Rouge. Boy, Charlie, LSU just ripping Clemson, complete and total domination, just from the get-go. I mean, after three-zip Clemson, they get outscored 51 unanswered points. I don't think anyone expected that. Blake Baker's defense to be pretty good. I think they were expecting that, even better than advertised. And then Lane Kiffin talked about the offense. It's going to take a while before they gel. They look like they gelled on Saturday night already.
2: And you know what was also impressive to me, Corey? I know you guys have probably been talking about the offensive numbers, the defensive numbers, and you know, the score and how bad they dominate. How about this? The one caveat today, if you need something to worry about, is that, well, maybe Clemson's not that good. Because a year ago, LSU went there and beat what was at the time a top five team, but it turned out to be fool's gold. Clemson wasn't very good. And if you told me today that this Clemson team is going to finish 7-5 or so, I wouldn't argue with you very much. So let's talk about the things that LSU did well, that it doesn't matter who you're playing. Pre-snap penalties, there were almost none. Substitution confusions, clock management, silly penalties, ridiculous turnovers, special teams gaffes. I watched Auburn field a punt on the 1.5-yard line in their game against Baylor. It's like, what are you doing? Those are the things where it doesn't matter if you're playing Clemson or Towson State. You know, you got to do those things well if you're really paying attention to detail. And the operation was almost flawless. Yeah, they had a turnover. It was a bad throw. Okay, he'll make better ones. They missed a field goal. He made one that was almost the exact same distance. Those things are going to happen. But I didn't see a whole lot of foolish things, things that are easily correctable, things that are attention to detail stuff. They handled all of that flawlessly, too. And so that doesn't matter who you're playing.
0: No, that's a hell of a great point. Coupled with the fact Lane Kiffin's first game, you know, 60 new players, like two-thirds of the roster's new. I mean, you're going to have those mistakes you talked about. It's going to take a few games to work out those mistakes that you talked about, and they didn't exist in game one. I mean, great talent on the field, incredible coaching to get these guys tight and cohesive so quickly.
2: He has been able to teach, particularly offensively, very what seem like very complicated systems and made them very simple. That's the best teachers, okay? They make things very simple for you to learn, even if they're complicated concepts. And he does it as well as anybody in the game. He did it, well, we did a piece in pregame about all of the first games at his different stops. Tennessee, they scored 63 points. And, you know, in Florida Atlantic, they lost the first game, but then they ended up 11-1 in the games after the first two. And his first game at coach at USC, they scored 37 points and came out of the gate 4-0. He's been able to hit the ground running at every stop. So I expected them to be good. I didn't expect them to win the game by 41 points.
0: Yeah, there's no doubt about it. Charlie, you know, it's interesting. 31-3 at the half. I was just talking to your sidekick, Jimmy Ott. Lane Kiffin was not happy at halftime. Blake Baker, that late touchdown that LSU's defense gave up to make it 51-10. Blake Baker was pissed.
2: That's great coaching. That's attention to detail. It would be very easy. Oh, it's 51-3. Let's just get out of here. They didn't handle it like that. You know, we just lost Skip Bertman, and they wrote a book, Glenn Gilbo wrote a book about him, and the title was Everything Matters. And so it doesn't matter if you're up 11-1 in the ninth inning, I still need you to run the bases properly. I still need you to adhere to what we're doing. Kim Mulkey coaches like that. Jay Johnson coaches like that. The great ones coach like that. Nick Saban, I can remember any number of times him just jumping somebody's case, player or coach, when the game was well in hand. Yep. Because it would eventually cost you in another game that you don't have in hand. I was happy to see it.
0: Yeah, I mentioned it, Jimmy. I forget the game. It was Nick Saban at LSU. It was 42-0 in the fourth quarter, and some DB missed an assignment. He rips off the headset and is just ripping that guy, a new one on the sideline on national television, and it's 42-0. Lane Kiffin, older, more mature, doesn't drink, the hot yoga at 6 in the morning, seems just so singularly focused. This is like Nick Saban 2.0, isn't it, with a little more personality?
2: He's a much better coach now than he was 10 years ago. I think he'd tell you that. I think he, look, for a guy that's 50 years old, think about the lifetime he spent in coaching with, you know, between his dad and then Raiders, Tennessee, USC, Alabama, Ole Miss, and now LSU. I mean, that's two careers worth of coaching jobs, man.
0: Yep.
2: And some of the people he's coached for, yeah, Nick Saban and Pete Carroll, and some of the people, and of course his dad. My goodness. He's crammed all of that experience into somebody who is still a very young man. Now, you said the personality things. He's still going to be Lane Kiffin.
0: Yeah.
2: He got off a couple of really good zingers this weekend, you know. Yeah. Our scout team scored more on him than on us than they did. And, you know, imagine if we'd used our pros. So he hadn't gotten a rascal completely out of him, but that's okay. As long as you win, you know. If you win, all that stuff's really cute. If you're losing, it doesn't play as well. So I think that he's at his best right now, and I think he knows he's got an opportunity with this job to win a championship, maybe more than one, and I think he's very focused in on that.
0: Charlie, always a pleasure talking to you. Love getting your LSU input, and like the Mike Dettelier story. Thanks so much.
2: Anytime, Corey. Glad to be with you.
0: That's Charlie Hanegriff. Been at it for decades, 30-plus years, sports talk in Baton Rouge with his sidekick, Jimmy Ott, and just a really good guy. Hey, we're coming right back. More on a Monday. Happy Labor Day. Corey Johnson with you till 6.
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1: When USA Today ranked the 10 best must-visit New Orleans restaurants for travelers, Mid-City's own Katie's made the list. USA Today says Scott Craig is chef owner at Katie's, a much-loved Creole Italian eatery that draws armies of regulars for lunch, brunch, and dinner. A neighborhood spot where locals congregate and New Orleans-style hospitality rules. Indeed it does. Katie's in Mid-City.
0: Isn't it time to have that dream backyard you've always wanted? LGD Lawn and Landscapes can make it happen with artificial turf installation. Synthetic turf gives you the look and feel of natural grass. You get a beautiful lawn without the ongoing expenses of maintenance and no puddles, meaning you won't be tracking grass or dirt into the house. 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

0: Yeah, you right. Monday afternoon, Labor Day. Are y'all out of here, E?
1: Yeah, we're
0: you out of here?
1: Class.
0: All right, man. Thanks for coming.
1: Absolutely.
0: All righty, boys. Anytime.
1: They'll be wanting to go tomorrow.
0: And thanks for the red beans and rice on a Monday.
1: Alligator sausage.
0: Nice. Alligator sausage. Yeah, you're right. That's E, a longtime listener and watcher of the program. He brought his two boys over. That's who were joining us earlier if you were checking us out. Yeah, Jimmy Ott joined us live from Baton Rouge to talk about the LSU blowout. Charlie Hennegriff just joined us live from Baton Rouge to talk about the LSU blowout. When we start the 5 o'clock powwow about 10 minutes from now, Mike Scarborough from TigerBait.com is going to join us. Now's the time to get that thing going. Mike Scarborough has an introductory offer. It's a dollar for the first week. 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Cancel. You like it? I think it's like $9 a month. Lots of information. His bread and butter is recruiting, but still covers that better than anyone. But it is a full-blown LSU athletic site, and obviously right now focused on football. Lots of great interviews. I mean, I'm watching the Lane Kiffin postgame on TigerBait.com. I'm watching Dabo Swinney postgame, the Clemson coach, on TigerBait.com. So check out that website. Mike Scarborough to join us to start the 5 o'clock hour. Gordy Rush, LSU radio sideline reporter, 1990 Special Teams Player of the Year. He's going to join us, New Orleans boy, West Banker, like Jimmy Ott. He's going to join us a little after 5:30. And, of course, a Martell Monday. We'll finish up the program. Brett Martell, 30 years almost with the AP. He'll join us in about an hour. Boy, I always talk about Rouse's and the lowest prices anywhere. I get this Under Armour lemon lime, you know, drink. 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Yeah, you right. Happy Labor Day. Corey Johnson with you. Sad news for football fans in the region. Mike DeTillier, It's unbelievable. Mike Dettelier passing away at 65 years old gets a cancer diagnosis like 2 weeks ago, and it's terminal. There's nothing they can do for him. Just stomach pains, hurting. Mike Dettelier was just a sweet man, passionate about football, knowledgeable, a class act, just sweet guy. I texted him last week when I had heard. It was trying to keep it under wraps, hoping he could beat this thing, replying back like he always does, just thoughtful and nice. And no, I feel for his wife and his two daughters and all the fans in the region. He's been at it like almost 40 years. Hap Glaudy, Buddy D. Really, I remember when Buddy D and Mike Dettelier were together, that just took Mike to another level. Mike is an engineer. An engineer. I think he went to Sacramento State. I'm trying to think where else he got some, you know, schooling in engineering. He was like down in Raceland doing engineering work, just had a ridiculous passion for football. That became his main gig. Retired from the engineering.
2: Up, checked out.
0: His passion, his love was football.
2: You can earn cash
0: and just,
2: back on that. With the
0: no,
2: My Rewards checking account,
0: he had so much more to go.
2: I see.
0: Like I said, 65 is way too young. No, it's. I really feel bad for Mike Dettelier's family, Bobby Hebert. Just, no, a real shame. Always good to me. Always nice to me. Always courteous, always complimentary, never had a bad thing to say. Just a sweet guy, just depressing, sad, tragic, not believable. Not believable. Yeah, so keep your thoughts and prayers for Mike Dettelier's family and friends and co-workers and acquaintances. Just a sad weekend. No, I texted him just last week, and he texts back, and positive and good vibe, just really beyond a bummer, just really, really sad, really sad. I'm hoping he got to watch that 51-10 LSU shellacking of Clemson. Like I said, complete and total domination. LSU gets the opening kickoff, second pass play, a little behind the receiver, tipped up. Clemson intercepts it, kicks a field goal. They're up 3-0. Exactly what Clemson wanted. And then LSU rips off 51 unanswered points. 51-10, the final score. There's a little college action tonight. Tomorrow when the polls come out, obviously LSU will be in the top 10. They were 11. I think they'll leapfrog Ole Miss. They could go as high as, like, I don't know, 5, 6, 7. I think 7 at worst. They're for real. Lane Kiffin's for real. Lots of talent. That's Blue Boys saying stick around. 5 o'clock powwow is next. Mike Scarborough, Gordy Rush, Brett Martell. All LSU football talk. Don't move.
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1: Doing good, Corey. It's Labor Day, but no days off for us in the media. And Lane Kiffin with a press conference earlier today. And Louisiana Tech game week's here, but the feeling around Baton Rouge after what took place Saturday night is I've never seen anything like it, Corey. It's all the fanfare, and even with the two-hour weather delay and everything in pregame, what I'm seeing in our analytics, and I mean we track everything. I haven't seen growth in our website and what we do like this since Nick Saban was the coach.
0: Wow.
1: And that growth took a while. Nick Saban wasn't Nick Saban when LSU first hired him.
0: That's right.
1: And so Les Miles was kind of like, let's see what happens, but we're certainly taking a step back from Nick Saban, so they didn't have this kind of excitement. Certainly there wasn't with Ed Orgeron. You got a faction of the fan base that said, he's not the guy. Of course, we know what happened in 2019. But what this guy is doing and all the national reporting and all the court stuff and all that, that's just, LSU has been in the news, and all of that is a win in the end. LSU cannot pay for all that marketing.
0: No, you're right. You're right. Hey, before we get into it, Mike, can someone join TigerBait right now for a dollar?
1: Yes, that's always on the go, and we've had a record number of signups today. People are like what they saw Saturday night, and things are looking up for this season. I think some people that had LSU going 10-2 are wanting to revise up now. So go to TigerBait.com and subscribe. We'd like to have you.
0: It's $1, what, for a week? If you like it, you renew. If you don't, you cancel, right?
1: That's it. Yeah. It automatically renews for you at midnight on the seventh day.
0: No, I was telling people earlier, I watched, Lane Kiffin's post-game press conference at TigerBait.com. I watched Dabo Swinney's post-game press conference on TigerBait.com. You guys have the latest on recruiting. You have the latest on the team. You have the latest on the press conferences. Your sidekick, Buddy Sanji. I saw he brought some holy water to the coach. He used to bring Debbie's cakes to Nick Saban, asking good questions to Lane Kiffin. Now, you guys do a great job at TigerBait.com. Mike, what were your thoughts? I mean, you mentioned everything about the environment and the rain and the two-hour delay didn't seem to dampen anyone's spirits. I mean, Clemson couldn't have asked for a better start. Second pass tipped. They get a pick. Blake Baker's defense holds. But Clemson goes up 3-0. I mean, that's exactly what Clemson wanted. Then 51 unanswered points. I mean, this thing was over at the half when it was 31-3. Clemson had 54 yards. LSU had 336 total yards. LSU had 21 first downs at halftime. Clemson had one. I don't think I've ever seen anything like this. The whole thing, all of it.
1: Corey, it's 17-3. I'm sitting there in the press box, and I'm thinking it's over. And I tweeted out at 17-3. Of course, LSU was taking the ball, and they were about to go up 24-3. And I'm like, If Clemson doesn't show some proof of life, this thing's over. And we know what Clemson ended up being last year.
0: Yep.
1: I'm looking at this Clemson team now, and I'm like, is mediocre as that Clemson team was last year, this team is worse. But at the same time, you cannot deny what LSU looked like, and what's even more impressive about what LSU looked like is if you go down the starting lineup or on any one play on offense and you count the number of guys who just arrived on campus in January,
0: yep,
1: it's more than two-thirds of them.
0: Yep.
1: And for them to play like that in game one in that environment on national television with a two-hour delay and all that stuff, I mean, they look like

0: They were mid-season form. Now, you got to be cautious because you know what happened after the Clemson win last year. But to me, this is it's not even the same.
1: Yes, yeah, night and day. I mean, you look at Brian Kelly, and you're like, thank God this guy's gone. You look at Lane Kiffin, especially now, not drinking, the yoga in the morning, different person, much more mature, seems focused. It's like Nick Saban 2.0.
0: Here's the thing that people, and I think most people get it. Look, you've got the little bit, you've got the sideshow element, the circus element off the field, but the attention to detail that Lane Kiffin and his staff have in every facet of the game, it's Nick Saban all over again.
1: Charlie Hendrick joined me last hour.
0: And I'm gonna be honest with you. I think there's some things that even exceed Nick Saban.
1: Like what in particular?
0: I'm just talking about the in totality. Just
1: yeah.
0: And I know a lot of people are talking about the chaos. He thrives on chaos. I think there's something to that. I think there's some level of controlled chaos that works for him in the way he in his program.
1: That sign you posted at TigerBait.com and on your Twitter, the sign Kiffin put up in the locker room about got to be someone's villain.
0: Yeah, the message was probably right, but let's get the graphics department to do it, and don't let AI make that for you. That it looked kind of cheesy, but the message was right.
1: Mike Scarborough is with us from TigerBait.com. 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If you like it, what is it, Mike, $9.95 a month?
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1: You can't beat it. 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Mike, Charlie Hendrick made a great point last hour. You would expect some, like, lots of fundamental mistakes, offsides, pregame snap violations, late hits, fumbles, misdirections. That was Clemson, not LSU. Pretty amazing. You mentioned about 70% of the team's new. They're, like, cohesive and tight, like they're, you know, fifth-year seniors playing out there, and they've been together for three or four years.
0: Well, you know, it's funny. I knew a question I wanted to ask in the day, and I asked it. And it was about the offensive line. And because what was very apparent to me was, you just know in a first game like that, with all those new faces on the offensive line, new quarterback, that you're going to have some, false starts or and I don't think they had one.
1: Nope. I don't think they had any pregame snap violations. I mean, field goal, which, I mean, you can have missed field goals. That late hit by one of the LSU defenders, that was about it.
0: Well, I'm like, okay, you know, the big deal is the offensive line, all right? And I'm like, okay, with a guy like Levitt, and that's why I love a running quarterback. And to me, you don't ever want a quarterback who can't run the football in college, because most years you're not going to have.
2: Whether you're building a new home or remodeling, Mike.
0: You're not going to have a bunch of guys that you're always going to have a couple of guys that aren't, you know, they're good college guys, but from one year to the next, you're never going to have an offensive line where everybody up there is just, you know, can't be had. And so that's why it's great to have a guy like Levitt who can move out.
1: Yep.
0: And disguise. So my question was, you know, were you happy on tape with what you saw of the offensive line? And I was gonna I was gonna add to it, because a guy like Levitt can hide some of it, you know, your inadequacies. Yeah. I didn't throw in that part, but he did.
1: Wow.
0: He said, "Well, with a guy like Sam Levitt, you can see the clip on my Twitter." But yeah, and he says our guards got to get better.
1: Wow, I know. I love how he wasn't satisfied at halftime, and Blake Baker was pissed about the late touchdown. You got to love that, Mike. I'm running out of time. TigerBait.com, right?
0: That's it. Head over there. We've got a lot for you. LSU Tigers on TigerBait YouTube, Facebook, TikTok, Instagram. We're everywhere.
1: You're the man, Mike. Thank you so much.
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1: All of my ingredients are fresh. Nothing comes out of a can here. Nothing. All of our seafood is Louisiana. All of our vegetables are Louisiana vegetables. It's a neighborhood restaurant.
0: Katie's in Mid-City.

Yeah, you right. Happy Labor Day. You folks checking us out? Maybe coming back from the beach? South Alabama, Panhandle of Florida, Southern Mississippi, South Louisiana. Happy Labor Day. Hope you're not laboring today. Got a blockbuster show lined up for you. It's all LSU football after that 51-10 just demolition of Clemson. Jimmy Ott joined us last hour. Charlie Hennigriff joined us last hour. Mike Scarborough just joined us, all from Baton Rouge Live. Gordy Rush, the LSU radio sideline reporter, the 1990 LSU football special teams player of the year, about 10 minutes away. And we'll finish up like we usually do on a Monday, a Martell Monday. Brett Martell, 30 years with the AP. He was at Lane Kiffin's press conference earlier today. He'll fill us in on all the goodies. LSU ripping Clemson. You don't see this very often. I mean, when the new polls come out, there's a game tonight, so they'll come out either late tonight or tomorrow, I'm guessing. LSU should not only leapfrog Ole Miss, but could go as high, I don't know, 5, 6, I think 7 at worst. I don't think they're going to go to number 4, but honestly, I mean, Ohio State 1, Texas 2, they play each other this weekend, by the way. Miami 3, I'd have LSU 4 ahead of Notre Dame and just about everybody else. An unbelievable demolition of Clemson, 51-10, and really wasn't that close. I mean, think about this. It was 31-3 at the half, LSU, 31-3. 21 first downs for LSU. That's like a game's worth of first downs. Clemson had one first down in the first half. LSU had 213 rushing yards, 336 total yards. That's a game's worth of stats in one half. Clemson had 54 yards in the first half

0: of offense after three quarters of play. 44-3 LSU. Total yards after three quarters. LSU, 544 yards after three quarters. Clemson had 73. Rushing yards after three quarters. LSU, 286. Clemson had zero. No rushing yards after three quarters. First downs after three quarters. LSU had 33. Clemson had four. Third down conversions after the third quarter. LSU was 9 of 12, 75%. Clemson was 0 for 11, zero third down conversions. Complete and total domination, offensive, defensive line, linebackers, DBs, wide receivers, running backs. There was nothing coaching. There's nothing that LSU did not own when it comes to Clemson. Just absolutely ridiculous. 51-10. The final stats, and LSU gives up a late touchdown. Defense coordinator Blake Baker's pissed off. Halftime, when it was 31-3, they're interviewing Lane Kiffin. He's not happy or satisfied. Final stats, 51-10. LSU had 38 first downs. Clemson had 8. Third down efficiency, Clemson was 1 of 13. Total yards, LSU outgains Clemson by 500 yards, by 499 yards to be exact. 499 yards, LSU outgains Clemson. Clemson had 145 total yards of offense, 145. That's insane. LSU had 644 yards of offense. I mean, Blake Baker's defense dominating Clemson. LSU's offense dominating Clemson. 644 yards to 145. That's insane. Passing yards, really balanced attack. LSU had 335 passing yards, 309 rushing yards. Clemson threw for 105 yards. They ran for 40. Time of possession, LSU held the ball for over 36 minutes. Clemson held it for under 24 minutes. Sam Levitt was 16 of 28 for 230 yards and a score. Landon Clark comes in, the backup QB. He's 5 for 7, 72 yards and a score. Hassan Longstreet comes in, the third string quarterback. He's 1 for 1 for 33 yards. The rushing was obnoxious. Both Sam Levitt and starting running back Dylan Jones, the transfer from Wisconsin, they both had 113 yards rushing. Winston Watkins, leading receiver, 7 grabs for a 110 and a score. Phillip Wright III, 3 catches for 70 yards and a score. Trey Dez Green, the All-American type tight end, 4 catches for 58. Eugene Wilson III, 4 for 35. It was unbelievable. What a game. What a game. No, you hope Clemson goes like 8-4 or 9-3. I don't think they're gonna, but you want Clemson to win out, you know? Makes the win that much better. But Clemson does not look good. Dabo Swinney just looks like he's coaching in the past, like has not embraced NIL, transfer portal, living in yesteryear. He has another 7-5 year, even with 2 national titles and playing for 2 more in like the last 10, 12 years. He could be gone. But that's Clemson's problem. LSU just ripped Clemson a new one on Saturday night. 2-hour rain, thunder, lightning delay. Didn't diminish the spirit or the crowd. No one left. Now, 3rd and 4th quarter, I mean, we're getting like 11:30 midnight. Tiger Stadium starts emptying out, and why not? It was 31-3 at the half. It was 44-3 after three quarters. Now, pretty much never seen anything like it. I mean, Clemson isn't McNeese or Southern or Grambling, Middle Tennessee State. I don't think they're very good, but they're still Clemson. They're players and athletes on that field that top 25 programs would like to have, at least a few dozen. LSU just looks like a friggin' pro team. Just so much speed, so much quickness, so much athleticism. Just dozens and dozens and dozens of players just dominating for the Tigers. And they got to play a bunch of backups as well, which is only going to help them down the road later this season and, of course, next season. So many potential distractions. Lane Kiffin's team locked in, focused, not worrying about any of that crap. Pretty amazing. Hey, every day this program brought to you by the Lamarck Automotive Complex, home of Lamarck Ford for nearly 50 years, number one Lincoln dealership in the state. You need a commercial truck, van, or SUV for your business? Lamarck Crescent City Ford in Elmwood. Some ridiculously sad news. Football fans locally are well aware of it. Sweet man, passionate, knowledgeable, just a class act. And loved what he was doing. And too young to pass away at just 65. Mike Dettelier, beloved. Mike Dettelier dying over the weekend. No, just so sad. I heard about it last week and kind of kept it under wraps because it wasn't out in public. It wasn't on social media. I just knew to keep my trap shut, but I knew about it. I text Mike Dettelier and just nice reply, giving me a compliment. I mean, this guy's like, he admitted wrapping up things, you know. I've accepted it. I've lived a full life. Just positive Mike Dettelier all the way to the end. Yeah, and even tossing me a compliment while he's literally on his deathbed. I'm just like, wow. No, keep Mike Dettelier, his wife, his two daughters, in your thoughts and prayers. Bobby Hebert, his buddy. No, he joins, what a crew they got going right now. Hap Gaudy, Buddy Deliberto, Hokie Gaijon, and Mike Dettelier. Doing what they do for a heavenly audience, for billions up in heaven. So sad. So sad. Corey Johnson with you on a Monday afternoon. We're going to go to Baton Rouge again in a few minutes. It's like the Guarantee Hour. Guarantee's a radio group out of Baton Rouge. They own the Eagle, where LSU plays. They own a couple of sports stations. Jimmy Ott is on a Guarantee station. He joined us in the 4 o'clock hour. Charlie Hennegriff is a co-host with Jimmy Ott. He joined us in the 4 o'clock hour. Mike Scarborough is just with us from TigerBait.com. You can join that website for $1. 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Go to it right now. Gordy Rush, the LSU sideline reporter for radio, the 1990 LSU football special teams player of the year. He's going to join us next. And then we'll wrap things up like we usually do on a Monday. Brett Martell, nearly 30 years with the Associated Press. He'll join us in about 15 minutes. Thank you so much for joining us on this Labor Day. If you're tooling back from the Gulf Coast and the like. 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You can go in there with your laptop, sit on a sofa, sit at a table. They're in North Kenner, Williams, and Vintage. And if you're in the Baton Rouge area, South Baton Rouge, Perkins at Airline, and in Dutchtown right off I-10, Smoothie King, Corey Johnson with you on a Monday. Yeah, you right. Gordy Rush joins us next. Then Brett Martell. Lebanon's Cafe's open till 9:30 tonight. I was there yesterday with my mom and brother enjoying lunch. Lamb chops, shish kebab, all your favorite Middle Eastern sides. Yeah, go get those lamb chop lollipops for around $30, a half dozen of them. Lebanon's Cafe, Carrollton at Jeanette by the streetcar barn, open till 9:30 tonight. Get to Lebanon's Cafe. You'll love it.
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2: 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More is better at Katie's. It means more of everything. Not just more food, more smiles, more friendship, more love. More, more, more. When you do something, you have to do it right. It's all about more, and it's all more of the good things.
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0: He's the LSU 1990 Special Teams Player of the Year. He's the LSU radio sideline reporter. He was on the field for the coin toss. Checking him out on television on Saturday night. Gordy Rush joins us live from Baton Rouge. How you doing, Gordy?
1: Corey, I'm doing great. How are you?
0: Good. It's the Guarantee show. I had Jimmy Ott on last hour, Charlie Hennigriff, and now you.
1: I like that. That sounds like a winner.
0: Yep. Little Eagle 98.1, home of the LSU Tigers, couple of sports stations. Gordy runs the whole shooting match for Guarantee up there in Baton Rouge. You guys still on government across the street from Channel 9 right off the I-110?
1: Yeah, we are. I think we're going to we bought a property. We're going to be building something, and I think we're going to move out of that here in the next 12 months or so. But we have been there as the old Baton Rouge General Hospital, so yeah.
0: Wow. Gordy, you've been following LSU football your whole life. Have you ever seen anything like Saturday night? I mean, the whole package. All the distractions, the walk up down with, you know, Libby Dunn and Lane Kiffin, and the 2 hour rain and thunder delay, no one leaving, no dampened spirits, pun intended, a packed house, the way that Clemson goes up 3-0, exactly what they wanted on the road, and then LSU with 51 unanswered points, just total domination. Have you ever seen anything like it?
1: Yeah, I had some feelings of the 2019 and the energy and the domination on the football field, the off the field stuff, and it was special. There's no doubt about it. I mean, you know, everything Lane Kiffin does is intentional, and there's some method to this chaos, right? I mean, yep. You know, I think that all those players read all that stuff, and the best way to get a new locker room with 60% of your roster that's new, yep. Kind of us against the world mentality.
0: Yeah, but just, I mean, Gordy, your boy Charlie Hennigriff last hour made a great point. There weren't any pregame screw-ups. There weren't any crazy penalties. There weren't any fumbles. There weren't any mistakes, coaches and players. I find that mind-boggling how cohesive and tight the team played against Clemson Saturday night when 60, 70% are all new players.
1: Yeah, I mean, it's the attention to detail. You know, Corey, you know, as a sideline guy, they asked for me to come out last Saturday, the week before the game. And this Coach Kiffin wanted to know where I was going to be the pregame, meet me, and at least we did a sample halftime interview. They walked down the hill. They did a full pregame warm-up. They played basically a full game without tackling to the ground. So, and it was brilliant because you got so many new people. You want them to go through that experience. And the attention to detail, you can see the Nick Saban influence on him. And I've been to a couple practices. I've seen the scrimmages. You know, back in the summer when they could do OTAs, they were running reps. And so they've repped them to death. I mean, they've gone through the practice. And, again, I think everybody's getting caught up in this Solane and he's the devil and all this other stuff, you know, where he spent those years under Nick Saban. He copied and pasted what Nick did. And you see that attention to detail on the football field.
0: That faux walkthrough and faux game, the orange jerseys on the scout team. The only comparison I can come up with, Gordy, when Drew Brees is alone in the indoor facility going through the motions with no football.
1: Yes. Yeah, you know, I mean, when you think about, you know, Drew and his attention to detail, well, and Sean, you know, I had a chance 2 summers ago to go see the new Broncos facility, and some Grubbo Lowry, who used to be with the Saints, is the head of their fitness and what have you. I mean, you know, he's recreated that same culture up there at Denver. And same thing with Drew Brees. It's impressive to watch. It's going to be a fun ride.
0: Plus just, I mean, attention to detail, the focus. There were a lot of excuses with a lot of distractions. And it did not affect LSU.
1: Well, you know, again, it didn't affect LSU, but, you know, there's something I think the team in this aspect I got to go to. When all you're reading is all this negative stuff about, you know, your coach and this and that and all of that, and you're constantly in the news, again, what's the quickest way for somebody that I've been hanging out with for 2 or 3 months for us to gel together? And, you know, the answer in my book is that you all the negative media unified this team. And again, that's kind of an us against the world.
0: I mentioned you were the 1990 Special Teams Player of the Year for LSU football. You're a defensive back. You know what quarterbacks are all about. You know the game. What are your thoughts on Sam Leavitt? What does he bring?
1: Well, I thought Sam looked great. He didn't throw the football, you know, I think particularly well in the first half, and then he settled down and threw the ball, you know, threw the ball better in the second half. But what he didn't do throwing the ball, he did with his legs. And I think what he brings is he was comfortable, you know, obviously running this operation at this tempo. But what's really interesting about him, kind of, you know, in the way Manziel or some of these, you know, uber athletic quarterbacks, they all of a sudden can go off script. And that's his ability. And, you know, I think what's really hard about LSU now is you got to play this hurry-up offense. You got to get lined up. You have to count for Trey Des Green, who's 6'7", 240,
0: yeah,
1: who's a freak of nature,
0: yeah,
1: right? And you're spread out all over the football field. But also, now you got to count for Sam Leavitt. And you got to spy him at some point. And, you know, I really didn't see Clemson doing that. You know, they played a whole lot of coverage and they rushed four and they just left a huge void there, and Sam's going to recognize that. He's going to take off, and he took off and made a lot of plays.
0: Landon Clark, the backup QB, gets in. Longstreet, the third string QB, comes in. Landon Clark impressed me, Gordy.
1: Yeah, you know, I was surprised to see Landon Clark as a backup. You know, he actually ran, you know, Clemson's the scout team on that mock thing, and most of the camp, what it looked like, I could see, he was the backup. I think they're interchangeable, and Clark played a lot of football at Elon, whereas Longstreet is a redshirt freshman from USC. I think it doesn't matter. I think they both got reps, and I don't think it matters to Kippen and the, you know, in his world. But yeah, he's impressive, and Longstreet was a five-star kid, you know, at SC that just didn't get a chance to play. So they've got some talent in that quarterback room.
0: No, it's unbelievable. Landon Clark almost had 100 yards of offense. He was 5 for 7, 72 yards for, and a score, and he ran for another 23 yards. Gordy,
1: yeah,
0: Rush.
1: I was going to say, he hit Phillip Wright from Destrehan for a touchdown. And, you know, Phillip Wright comes off the bench. He's the eighth best receiver. I saw, you know, he ran track. He was a state champion as a 100-meter guy. That's the level of talent they got out there.
0: No, he's the second leading receiver, 3 catches for 70 yards and a score. Winston Watkins, 7 carries for a 110. Gordy, I thought Dabo Swinney made a mistake commenting on the pro player thing. Essentially, how I read it, he was saying Lane Kiffin is embarrassing, that LSU's program is embarrassing. I read that Golding at Ole Miss, the basketball goalie's like, we don't want that because you could, you know, sprain an ankle doing the dunk. I mean, I don't get this criticism of LSU and Lane Kiffin. I think that's just blackboard material.
1: Well, I think maybe, you know, the other part of it is everybody else is worrying about stuff that doesn't matter, right? And not worrying about the football. And I think, you know, you go back to, let's start with Dabo, right? Okay, Dabo obviously has not evolved to where college football is.
0: Yep.
1: And the problem, you know, that matchup, Matt Moscona had this great stat, is that LSU's defense, when you talk about their defense against Clemson's offense, LSU's defense was number 8 in all of college football in terms of players that had total snaps of college football that played. They had the 8th most number of people that number of snaps played. Clemson was outside the top 100 and it showed it.
0: Wow.
1: And you cannot recruit and not hit the transfer portal. And you're going to have kids that haven't played collegiate football and break them in Tiger Stadium in that environment. You got a quarterback that hadn't played in the first, you know, he's been loyal to you, and he stayed when he could have transferred, so you're going to be loyal to him. The problem is he hadn't played. He ain't played college football, and everybody else is going to go get somebody that has played. And it's kind of like baseball, you know, and no point is anybody going from college straight to the pros. You're playing single A, you're playing double A, you're playing triple A, and you kind of pay your dues, and I think that's going to bite Dabo. You know, if he's able to get out of this year, he's got to change his philosophy and do a better job of mixing that.
0: Boy, this Dylan Jones at running back from Wisconsin, this kid's a bruiser, huh?
1: Well, he's a bruiser, and again, I think with Makler, he runs north and south. He's a big back. He hits the hole. But this, it's a scheme, Corey, and what makes Lane so dangerous is he's adapted again to college football today. And if I told you, you know, told somebody was running, you know, running a business that 70% of your staff was going to leave you each year, what would you do for onboarding? You'd make it simple, as easy as possible, and you could control what you control. And that's what he does. They go quickly. It's a basic play that he's putting in. And then with the headset now, and Charlie White's on the headset, he's able to talk to him and change it. And when you go quick like that, the defensive coordinator can't be, you don't have enough time to think. He can't be that creative and put plays in. And you're really dictating what you want to do, and then you're adjusting to whatever they show you. And I think because of that, Dylan Jones is finding holes, and he gets north and south, and people are able to adapt and succeed quickly in this offense. I mean, Trinidad Chambliss came from Division II Ferris State in June of last year at Ole Miss. All he did was take Ole Miss to the semifinals of the college football playoff.
0: LSU outgained Clemson by nearly 500 yards, 499 yards or more offense. LSU had been Clemson. Clemson had 145 yards of total offense. Blake Baker's defense looks like a powerhouse.
1: Well, they were good. Look, they were good last year.
0: Yep.
1: You know, the big difference, the time of possession is right there in front of you. Yep. They were on the field 23 minutes. If my defense is on the field 8 to 10 minutes less than they were a year ago,
0: yep,
1: I'm gonna be a better defense. Not only, you know, they have less plays. I mean, LSU almost ran 90 plays. They ran 87 plays. So, I mean, statistically, I'm going to be better. But my kids are fresh, and they can play at the speed and, you know, full speed, and they can play the way I want them to play, and that's good after the quarterback.
0: Gordy Rush, always a pleasure, brother. Thank you so much.
1: We love you, Corey. Take care, baby.
0: Yeah, you're right. That's Gordy Rush joining us from Baton Rouge. Corey Johnson with you, coming right
2: Looking
0: back.
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0: Yeah, you right, Corey Johnson back at you on a Monday afternoon. Thanks so much for joining us. Happy Labor Day. Hope you're not laboring today. It's been all LSU. All LSU for the last 2 hours on this Labor Day. Yeah, going back to my roots, sports talk. Except one other topic, which is just tragic, depressing, beyond sad. Passing away way too young. Mike Dettillier passing away at just 65 years old. A stage 4 cancer diagnosis just a few weeks ago. Like 2 weeks ago. And just going downhill real quickly. I texted him last week. I knew about it. I noticed that there was no mention of it anywhere on social media or anything. So, you know, I kept my mouth shut out of respect for Mike. And text him, and he was just gracious and complimenting me and just so nice. I mean, this guy's literally on his deathbed, and he's thinking about other people and said he's made peace with it, and he lived a great life. It's just mind-blowing, all of that. I think I get a cancer diagnosis where it's terminal, and I'm got a few weeks to live. I'd be balled up in the corner of a room somewhere in a closet just crying. But Mike is a sweet man, class act, passionate, knowledgeable. I don't know if a lot of you know this. Mike's like a civil engineer, has an engineering degree, I think from Sacramento State in California, if I'm not mistaken. And he was in Raceland and worked for like the parish down there, Lafourche, and Raceland City Government, I believe. And loved football and had a passion for football and obviously had a talent of evaluating talent, high school, college, and pro players. And he was passionate about it. And old Hap Gaudy, sportscaster from decades ago, brought him on his talk show. And that was the beginning for Mike. And Mike was so good and so legitimate that Hap kept bringing him on, knowing that he's an engineer by trade and was like this like a hobby, a side thing. Then it became the main thing. And then Buddy D started bringing Mike Dettillier on, and that's when Mike Dettillier just blew up. Buddy Deliberto and Mike Dettillier. And then Buddy passes away, and Bobby Hebert comes in to replace him, and then it's Bobby Hebert and Mike Dettillier, both of them growing up on the bayou. Bobby's just a few years older than Mike, just a few. So they've known each other for decades. And Mike Dettillier, beloved in this region. Super knowledgeable, super passionate, loved the game, loved being on radio, loved talking football. Keep Mike Dettillier, his wife, his two daughters, keep them in your prayers and thoughts. All the fans and family, his radio family, thousands and thousands, tens of thousands of fans, regionally, not just in Metro New Orleans. And then I remember when he did the M&D draft report, I think like every NFL team requested a copy of that. Not Mike sending it to every NFL team. I think every NFL team requesting a copy of that very, thorough draft report he'd put out for college prospects and the like. Anyway, beloved, he'll be missed. He's already missed. And he had a lot more to give, just 65, just way too young. No, it's tragic. It's tragic and sad. Mike Dettillier passing away. 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It is a Labor Day Monday. Corey Johnson with you. Thanks so much for joining us. Jimmy Ott joined us around 4:20, about 15 minutes or so into the program. Charlie Hennigriff joined us right after that, both live from Baton Rouge. Mike Scarborough started off the 5 o'clock power hour. TigerBait.com, $1 to join. 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Gordy Rush, the LSU Special Teams Player of the Year in 1990. The LSU Radio Sideline Reporter joined us just a few minutes ago. Coming up in a couple of minutes, you can go to 5 social media platforms where we stream the show live. X, YouTube, Facebook, Instagram, and Twitch. And you can check all of that out in about 2 minutes when we call it a day today. Hey, Green Wave fans, I have not forgotten about you. Wednesday, Tulane Green Wave coach Will Hall will join us live on the program. On Wednesday, Green Wave fans, be around for that. Got another football game tonight, college. And then tomorrow, when those top 25 polls are released, I don't imagine. I know LSU at number 11 will vault into the top 10. What, 11 in one poll, 13 in the other, they'll vault into the top 10. Leapfrog or miss, I don't know, maybe as high as 5? I think no lower than about 7? We'll see tomorrow. Speaking of tomorrow, that's Blue Boy saying, mañana, 4 o'clock, right here, Tuesday. See you then, New Orleans and beyond. Thanks for checking us out.
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0: News this hour from Town Hall. I'm Keith Peters in Washington. Authorities are at the scene of that deadly Amazon Prime plane crash in Miami today. The Boeing 767 cargo plane crashed Sunday after apparently overrunning the runway and hitting an SUV and a van. That van was carrying members of a cleaning crew. NTSB Chairwoman Jennifer Homendy says crews have begun collecting investigative information.
1: We do have data and information, but we are a very thorough, fact-based agency, and we don't release that information until we have verified it and are able to provide that verified information to the public.
0: Homendy says NTSB hopes to begin sharing that information tomorrow. The Prime airplane came to rest beside a roadway near two semi-trucks. The aircraft appeared to be resting on its belly and was largely intact despite the fire. Dallas is tightening security ahead of this week's landmark Republican midterm convention. This includes canceling permits for a planned anti-Trump protest nearby.
2: Dallas officials have revoked permits for a September 10th protest near the Republican convention. That's where President Trump and Vice President Vance are expected to appear. Police say they need direct coordination with organizers before approving demonstrations near an event drawing more than 20,000 people. Protest leaders accuse officers of missing or canceling meetings, but city officials say the priority is keeping attendees, demonstrators, and officers safe. Andrew Stewart reporting.
0: Officials in Hawaii are urging residents to prepare for heavy rains and flooding as Hurricane Lowell, a major Category 3 storm, prompted forecasters to issue a tropical storm warning and a hurricane watch for two islands. More on these stories at townhall.com.
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0: Climate concerns are changing the way meals are cooked in Africa. Bob Agnew reports.
5: Carbon credit financing is helping to drive Africa's clean cooking transition by making cleaner stoves affordable for millions of low-income households. Companies like Kenya's Burn are using carbon credits to subsidize electric and efficient biomass cook stoves across the continent. As they replace charcoal stoves and open fires, supporters say the approach could accelerate access to clean cooking, help to reduce deforestation, and cut hazardous household air pollution. Bob Agnew reporting.
0: The poorest people in the U.S. face the most acute shortage of affordable homes. That's partly because the majority of low-income housing financed in recent years has been for those earning at least 50% of an area's median income. News and analysis available at townhall.com. From Washington, I'm Keith Peters reporting. The Supreme Court's first argument of its new term could determine whether local governments can use state lawsuits to impose sweeping climate-related costs on American energy producers. Correspondent Ron Taylor reports.
6: The High Court hears Suncor versus Boulder County in October. Boulder seeks damages from ExxonMobil and Suncor over alleged climate harms. But the energy companies argue federal law should block state-level claims tied to worldwide emissions. Conservatives warn a ruling for Boulder could invite a patchwork of lawsuits targeting affordable energy, gasoline, and consumer choice. This case seeks damages, not an order regulating emissions, and the court has also asked whether it has jurisdiction. Ron Taylor reporting.
0: Global shares are mixed, with benchmarks in Tokyo and Seoul leading gains thanks to buying of computer chip makers. Benchmarks fell in early Monday trading. More at townhall.com.
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8: 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I'm Michael Horn. Welcome to the show. You know, from time to time, we do special features on celebrities, newsmakers, and today, no exception, we have the legendary Sam Sorbo with us. Sam Sorbo, the wife of Kevin Sorbo, Hercules. Great story. She, so many things that she has done as an actress, and they're going to get the story, kind of follow her from being a kid. And she moved around a lot, I guess, in the early stages of her life, but she decided she wanted to be an actress, and upon graduating in high school, she decided to become a biomedical engineer. I have to ask her about that. I mean, come on. And she's very intelligent. She's beautiful. She's intelligent. She's had a career in movies, in television, as a radio talk show host. She's now producing her own films, Let There Be Light. It's now available on DVD. We're going to be talking about that a little bit. But she went from biomedical engineering at one point to modeling. We'll get that story from her. And just a very interesting person to talk to in her relationship with her husband and her kids. And her thoughts and how she put things together. This movie, which was out, Let There Be Light, a great faith-based film, and really took everybody by storm. And you'll hear the story a little bit where she got funding on it from a strange source on someone that just called and wanted to fund a movie about this while she was thinking about making a faith-based film. And when you think about it, there are some faith-based films out there, but not a lot of them that actually become popular and actually show up in box office receipts. And that's what this movie, Let There Be Light, did. It stars Sam. It stars her husband, Kevin Sorbo. It's it's a movie that you follow the story of a guy who has no foundation, and he gets a foundation. And people get very excited about it. And now this movie, after being in the theaters around the country, is now available for you as a DVD, and it's on Blu-ray. So we'll tell you a little bit about that, and it's got all the stories in there. A doctor who doesn't believe in God, who loses someone close to him. His wife is already an ex-wife. It's got everything in it to kind of try to meld things and put things together. So that'll be great for you as well. Also, we'll talk a little bit about Sam Sorbo, the author. She has written some books. They're Your Kids, An Inspirational Journey from Self-Doubter to Homeschool Advocate. And she's also written Teach from Love. It's a school year devotional for families. She is a homeschooler, and she has definite beliefs on schools and how schools have failed us. And thus we have these stories of shooters at schools and gun-free zones at schools. And so we'll kind of touch on that a little bit, too, and get that going for you as well. And she said that she, out of necessity, after she saw that the school system fails her, decided to take it upon herself to teach her kids. And, you know, that's a – and many would think that's a gargantuan task. I do. I would think that if I've got to go ahead and teach my kids, where do I get the study guides and all that? But it's a lot easier now than it was when I was going to school, because when I was in the school classroom, I thought school was very good. But that's been so many years ago. I mean, it's been many years ago that I was a school kid. So I'm very curious to see what she says and how she has coped with that and made things happen for us. All right, so we've got the great Sam Sorbo is going to be here with us. We're going to talk about her books, going to talk about the Let There Be Light movie, going to talk about her career, going to talk about what she does now, and maybe even talk her to get back into radio. You know, she did a daily radio talk show for many years, and I believe she's doing a weekend show now. Let's get her back on a daily basis. Sam Sorbo will be our guest. We'll take a quick break. I'm Michael Horn. It's The Lounge. Thanks for being with us.
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0: welcome back here to the lounge. Yours truly, Michael Horn. Glad to have you with us here. Big edition of the show, as we are honored to have the beautiful, the talented, the intelligent, the wonderful Sam Sorbo. And Sam, welcome to the broadcast. Love to have you with us.
1: Hey, thank you so much for having me, where words are mightier than the picture.
0: No, that's not true. That is not true. So, Sam, sorry, let's get your background a little bit, because we got a lot to talk about here in the show today. We got lots to talk about. But were you born in Pittsburgh? I know you went to high school there. Yeah. Is that where you were raised there?
1: Well, I was born in Anaheim, right underneath the monorail of Disneyland.
0: How do you get from Anaheim to Pittsburgh? What's that story of your life as a kid?
1: My mother remarried several times.
0: Oh, so you moved a few places then, huh?
1: Yeah, I moved quite a bit when I was young, about every 2 years or so. And then I ended up going to high school in Pittsburgh. So that's why I say I hail from Pittsburgh, basically.
0: Yeah, so the high school thing was in Pittsburgh. Sam Sorbo, of course, one of the great actresses of our time. She is, her husband is Kevin Sorbo. She is, she got a new project out here, Let There Be Light. It's the movie was out, and it's now on DVD. We're going to talk about that. But here's the thing that, you know, in studying a little bit about you before we got you here on the show today, how do you go from graduating in high school in Pittsburgh, and you study biomedical engineering at Duke University, and then you go to modeling? What happened there? What was going on there? Did you want to be in biomedical engineering, or did you want modeling? What was what were your thought process as a kid? What did you want to be?
1: I always wanted to be an actress.
0: Oh.
1: And I was told that I was too tall and that nobody ever succeeds in acting. And so I was encouraged to go to college, and I wanted to be a doctor. I discovered that I loved computers, and so I switched over to the engineering school. But in college, I started working on an ulcer, and so I decided to take a year off, and I kind of fell into modeling. And
0: back up a second. In college, you started working, did I hear ulcer?
1: Yeah, I was working on an ulcer. I was very anxious.
0: Wow. So you took the time off. So you sort of said, wait a second. Obviously, now I'm no doctor here. And, of course, you wanted to be a doctor. But you wanted to be an actress. And here you are, biomedical engineering. This is causing problems there in the stomach. And come back and take two aspirins and see me tomorrow. Am I right?
1: Well, you know, I just decided that it was so stressful. And I had taken my senior year and studied abroad. And I learned Swedish. And I really enjoyed it. And I thought, you know, I'll take another year off. I'll work in a laboratory in France. I engaged a lab up in France and offered to come in as an intern and do research with them. And I wanted to learn French, and I thought, this will be perfect. I'll learn French. I'll work in a lab for a year. It turned out that I didn't go to the lab because I started modeling over the summer, and I made so much money. I thought, well, I can go to Paris and make money and learn French, so why don't I do that? And then when I went back to school, wouldn't you know, the pressure was off because I'd been on my own. I'd lived by myself and earned a living all by myself. And so the pressure was off to get the good grades. So, of course, I got the best grades ever. My test-taking ability skyrocketed because the anxiety was lower. And that's why, you know, I tell parents, it's not a bad idea for your children to take a year off before they go to college. Because especially today, college is not the be-all and end-all that it used to be. And kids are going to college with no idea of what they want to do, and they're spending $60,000 a year to sort of explore and learn about themselves, and that's ridiculous. Send them off for a year, have them work, have them learn about life a little bit, and then when they go to college,

0: happens?
1: Oh, you know, I was actually very successful acting, and eventually I got a job on Hercules, and I went down to New Zealand and met the man of my life.
0: Well,
1: the man of my dreams, as they say.
0: Movies like Bonfire of the Vanities, $20, TV shows like Chicago Hope, and then that, it's legendary. Hercules, The Legendary Journeys, was that, you said there was in Australia, is that where they shot that film?
1: New Zealand.
0: I mean, New Zealand, is that where they shot it?
1: Yeah, they shot the whole series there for 7 years.
0: All right, so you meet Kevin Sorbo, and we've talked about this before, but this guy is incredible. You're incredible. Your family is going on there. What's the spark when you see him? It's just not the fact he's playing Hercules. Obviously, there was a lot to this guy.
1: You know what? In fact, I told him that he wanted to date. He pursued me right away. And I said to him, look, I don't date long distance. I don't date actors. And I certainly don't date guys with long hair. And he's like, well, I'm making a pretty good living with my long hair right now. And so it really kind of was love at first sight. I was waiting for the other shoe to drop. I was seriously asking, like, what is wrong with this guy? Because I can't find it. And then, honestly, I knew that there was going to be a compromise. But with him, I couldn't see what the compromise was. He was fantastic. He was like the man of my dreams. And the only thing that I was trying to figure out was how to keep my career going in L.A. while sort of commuting to New Zealand to be with my future husband. And we were all set to get married. And he had three strokes. At the prime of his life, while he was playing the strongest man in the world on TV, he suffered three strokes, and I went into the. He was with me when he stroked out. I watched him slur his speech, and I brought him into Cedars-Sinai Medical Emergency Room. And while he was in intensive care, I booked a really good job. I booked a national network television spot that shot in New York, which means first class travel to New York, and everything that comes with that. And I went into the ICU, and I said to him, I booked a TV commercial in New York. I need to know if you want me not to go, which put him in the unenviable position of having to admit that he needed me, which
0: wow.
1: He did.
0: Wow.
1: He said, yes, I want you to not go. And that was when I discovered that the compromise was simply my career, my
0: wow.
1: acting career.
0: Wow.
1: And on the spot, I said, okay, it's a deal. I'll give up my acting career because this is the man that I want to spend the rest of my life with. And so it's kind of funny that now it's come full circle and I'm acting again. I did a movie called Just Let Go. It was a little movie about a true story, an amazing true story. I highly recommend it. They did an amazing job on the movie. And I won an award for it. So
0: Best Supporting Actress. So come on, at the Utah Film Awards. That was
1: right.
0: And how long ago was that, Sam?
1: That was like 2 years ago.
0: Yeah. This is what an incredible story. I mean, I get goosebumps you talking about this. And that's why we wanted you on the show today. And we want to talk about your latest film that's coming up, too. But Sam, incredible. She's a homeschool advocate. She's written books about that. We'll talk about that here on the show here today. So get ready to settle back and get a little more from Sam Sorbo, the legendary now Sam Sorbo, because she's also a radio star. She had a weekly radio show now. She's had a daily show before. Sam Sorbo is our guest. It's The Lounge with Mike Horn. Stay with us.
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0: Welcome back to a special edition of The Lounge. I'm Michael Horn. Our guest, Sam Sorbo, screenwriter, actor, producer. She has a mom, a great wife, author. She has written books, radio talk show host, TV star. Good to have you with us here, Sam. The list could go on and on and on. Speaks five languages. I'm glad we had that segment to kind of set the stage as to what your life was like. You kind of go through things. Things happen in your life, and you kind of make the best move, and you decide to go for what you're going to go for. Now, this last year, you and Kevin put together, your husband Kevin Sorbo, but you were very instrumental in this, in producing this Let There Be Light. And this is this thing surprised everybody because it was a positive film. It had religious background to it. It was had a message to it, and it did well at the box office, right? It did very well.
1: Yeah, number four faith film of 2017. I'm very proud of that. And people have to know that the performance of the film is directly tied to the amount of money behind it in print and advertising, in the media push for it. And we had very little money. So our showing at the box office is really quite a phenomenon, frankly. But people love the movie, Mike. I mean, they watch the movie and they applauded at the end. When's the last time you've had that happen?
0: Yeah.
1: Then they sat through the entire credit roll.
0: Wow.
1: And then leaving the theater, and this, I think, is what I'm most proud of, leaving the theater, strangers talk with strangers. And the reason for that is because the film really, really holds up the fact that we all have a shared humanity, that we're all human beings and we all have more in common with each other than how we differ. And you know, the message in the culture today really stresses our differences. It's very divisive today, and this film is anything but. So I think this film is going to become a perennial holiday favorite because it brings families closer. Even those people that you're sort of at odds with in your family, you sit down and watch this movie and you kind of look at them a little bit more sympathetically, you know?
0: Which is what a positive film should do. And you're right. No one applauds at the end of films anymore. This is, and you give us a little background on the story. It's about a doctor really at the top of his game, and then a series of things happens, and it's an enlightenment period for not only him, but for us watching the film, for us as we view the film, correct?
1: Yeah, I mean, I had the idea for this movie. It just sort of came to me, this idea, what would happen if an atheist was challenged in his faith the way that my children are challenged in their faith almost every day? And so I developed it into this film, this idea that the world's greatest atheist, he lectures and he debates and he wins, and he's an international best-selling author, atheist, right? And he has a life-changing experience where he has a near-death experience, and he sees something that just doesn't jive with his worldview. It's just not what he expected he might see when he nearly dies, and that changes everything for him. And then he has to go on a search for where he went wrong in life, and that leads him back to his family and to faith and to forgiveness and being forgiving and asking for forgiveness and all of those good things. And it's really had an amazing effect with audiences. I'm very proud of it.
0: This movie, Let There Be Light, in the theaters. It was the number four faith-based film of last year. And now, tell us about the DVD. Is it out now? Where can we get it?
1: Yes.
0: How can we view it?
1: So it's out on DVD and Blu-ray, and you can get it at Walmart or just go to Amazon.
0: Wow.
1: Obviously. It's all over Amazon. Barnes & Noble's carrying it. Booksellers, Christian bookstores are carrying it as well.
0: To get that kind of distribution, you know this film is really something. Was this a project you said you had this idea for it? Was this something you were carrying with you for a while until you had the chance to really produce it and put it together?
1: Well, I can't say really, because the year before I had come up with a faith-based TV show. I think it's high time that television offers the faith community something that's uplifting. And we shopped that around. We sold it to NBC and Sony, and then they put it on a shelf. And so I was just sort of, you know, kind of wondering, okay, what am I going to do now? And the idea for this movie came to me. I went to Dan Gordon, who is a very well-known screenwriter, and asked him if he would write it with me. He immediately jumped on board. And then 2 weeks later, Sean Hannity called my husband, literally out of the blue, and said, Sorbo, I want to produce a faith-based movie. Do you have anything we can work on together?
0: Wow.
1: So it really fell into place. I don't think there's another film out there that took as little time from conception to the screen. You know what I mean? Really
0: exactly.
1: An amazing story.
0: screenwriter, actor, producer for this film. Sam Sorbo is our guest. The movie is Let There Be Light. It's available now on DVD and on Blu-ray. Number 4 faith film of last year. Now you can own it and keep it. As you mentioned, Sam, is a family classic for people to have. Can you hang in with us for another segment?
1: Of course, I would love to.
0: We've got to have this because we want to talk not only about a little more about the film, but I want to talk about the books you've written, because there's a big problem today. We hear about shootings and all that in the schools. Maybe there's a problem a little deeper than that that's right in front of our faces that's happening in the schools. Well,
2: Louisiana Radio Network, I'm Andrew Greenstein, and this Labor Day, the state of labor in Louisiana is looking promising. Louisiana Work Secretary Susie Schauen says more people in Louisiana are working than ever before, with more than 2.01 million people working.
3: Over the last year, we added 33,000 Louisiana people to our labor force.
2: Schauen says wages have increased more than 6% over the last year, making Louisiana one of a select number of states where wage growth is outpacing inflation. Hyundai is ready to begin construction on a $5.8 billion steel mill in Ascension Parish. Governor Landry has secured more than $250 billion in new capital investment. He says that's $85 billion more than Texas. Landry says companies like Hyundai are choosing Louisiana because the state has what it takes to make it happen.
4: We have the energy, we have the ports, we have the rail, we have the natural resources, but most importantly, we have the greatest natural resource, and that is our people.
2: LRN.
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0: Welcome back to the lounge. I'm Michael Horn. Our guest today, Sam Sorbo. Her new movie is out. She produced this. She wrote it. She acted in it. It's called Let There Be Light. It's available on Blu-ray and DVD now. You can get it. It was the number four faith-based film of 2017. Sam, this whole thing about having faith in the story of the film and your life and the things you've gone through, things I've gone through, everybody. You know, I'm not trying to preach here, but I find that a person always needs a little higher power. You're on the job, you got a boss that kind of directs you and tells you what to do. You're an actress or an actor, you got an agent kind of helping you chart through life. When you're all by yourself and sitting there alone, I kind of give things up to the good Lord above, and I always feel like there's somebody watching down over me, helping me, directing me. And I think sometimes a lot, I think, if I don't have that, what would I do? You have no real direction to go. You don't feel like you have a connection to the higher power. Do you get that same kind of feeling?
1: You know, I love the way that you put that, because people who don't have that connection, I think, are dangerous.
0: I agree. It's like
1: people
0: a house without a it's like a house without a foundation. If you don't have a foundation, that house is going to fall apart.
1: Right. And I'm not saying that. I just think that there's the potential for that element of danger to creep in. Because if you think that you are your own God, then really, where do you get your morality? Now, I know a lot of atheists who have good morals, but the only reason they have those is because our society taught them those morals. Because the foundation for those morals doesn't exist in their mind.
0: Exactly.
1: So they can't really make the case that what Harvey Weinstein did was wrong. Because
0: yeah.
1: It wasn't wrong for Harvey. He was doing what felt good for him.
0: Yeah. And that therein is it's very simple, but you have to recognize it and let go to it and realize it. I mean, everybody needs direction in their life. I've told the stories many times. I love Rush Limbaugh. When he lost Ed McLaughlin, he kind of swerved a little bit and had some problems with the painkillers and things of that nature. And maybe if somebody there directs you. Howard Stern had his guy there with directing him at some time. So that's in business. In your life, you still need that direction. Everybody has a mentor they can call, they can talk and say, what do you think about this, what do you think about it? If you don't have the mentor, if you don't have that, everybody has that faith-based God that's kind of their mentor. You know deep in your heart, if you have that, what's the right direction to go?
1: Right.
0: So this makes this movie all the more exciting to me, and the fact that it was number four overall in 2017. It's called Let There Be Light. Sam Sorbo wrote it, produced it, acted in it, and not only that, you're writing books too, and I want to touch base a little bit here in the time we have. You've got some books out. You talk about education. You homeschool your kids. Why? What happened? Why did you arrive at this?
1: Well, the school let me down. It's really that simple. They did not do a great job, and I'm not saying that teachers are bad. I'm saying that the system doesn't work. By the way, the system agrees with me. That's why they keep coming back and saying, we need more money. We need 9 overhauls of our public education system in the past 30 years. That's one every 3 years. And the last one, they didn't even test before they implemented it.
0: Wow.
1: And they're going to teach me, these idiots who are implementing an entire expensive Common Core without any testing of whether it's effective or not, are actually going to try to educate my children? I don't think so.
0: Sam Sorbo, what are the problems that you see with it as it is now, just for us to recognize and view what you've seen?
1: Well, I'll tell you the biggest problem that I see is that they're teaching evolution and survival of the fittest as the law of the land. This is actually, just to encapsulate it, is that children are accidents of nature. Well, an accident has no intrinsic value. So I am not surprised that we are seeing children going into our schools and shooting other children. The message that we are sending our children is that they have no value. And that's a horrible message to send to them. I believe it's child abuse, frankly.
0: A lot of people say, how can someone go in an open fire? What you have just said there, if you don't respect the life, if you don't respect that feeling, if you've been taught that you're an accident, would make you feel like that life means nothing to you, your own, others around you.
1: Yeah, I mean, why wouldn't they do that? Why wouldn't you do that, especially with the acclaim that you get in the media? Everybody knows that kid's name now. I'm not going to say it out loud, but everybody knows who he is. And all the other ones, they can rattle off those names.
0: Yep.
1: Now, that's not to say that mental illness doesn't creep in. Of course it creeps in. But then we have to address the fact that the system doesn't seem to be able to combat that, or at least to hold it at bay. And in this case, in the Parkland shooting case, the system completely failed. But yet the message in the media is we need more system. We need to improve this. Well, the system failed. How are you going to improve it such that it doesn't fail? When officers stay outside and don't go in to an area where there's violence, how are you going to improve that? Better training for the officers?
0: Yeah. It is a problem with kind of, I think, simple roots. I look at things a lot myself, and you know, I'm an old soul here. I went to school many years ago. But it didn't seem like we had these problems when I went to school, and I think you might have touched on it here with the revamping. Every 3 years, a change. A lot of things I see, Pledge of Allegiance is gone. You can't pray in school. Very simple things that the ACLU and others have just taken out of the school, and all of a sudden you have no foundation, which we were just talking about a little while ago.
1: We're teaching children that they can self-define. Well, some children choose to self-define as murderers. Who are you to argue that that's wrong?
0: Wow. Teaching children they can self-define. That is a scary, scary statement. Now, you've written some books here. One, Teach from Love. It's a school year devotional for families. And you've also, you've got the Teach from Love you have, and you've got the books out there. What have you discovered? What do you hope to impart from these books to get us to take a look at this? And you homeschool, so you arrived at that.
1: I wrote There Your Kids because I wanted people to see my journey. I didn't think that I could do it, but I was kind of left with no choice. And I think parents are finding that they're in that situation. The schools are not getting the job done. And I'm speaking, of course, of public schools. There are other kinds of schools that maybe do a better job, but I don't address them really. The idea that I had, I really seek to empower parents to bring their children home and educate them at home, because the school forms a wedge between the child and the parent. It cannot help but do that.
0: Sam, hold on. So I'm going to make an executive decision. We're going to go one more segment here because we got a lot to talk about here on what you just mentioned. Sam Sorbo is our guest. We're going to talk about her books. The movie is out now on DVD, Let There Be Light. Stay with us. More to come. It's The Lounge. I'm Michael Horn.
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0: Welcome back to the lounge. I'm Michael Horn. We're getting up close and personal with the great Sam Sorbo, learning about her career, learning about the movie that's out on DVD now, Let There Be Light. 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The number four faith-based film of 2017. And just before the break, we started to talk about the books that you have written, Sam Sorbo. And the first book you said was They're Your Kids, and the reason you wrote that was?
1: Because I want to share the joy of homeschooling with parents, that they are absolutely capable of bringing their children home, preserving the family, and educating the children themselves. We're miseducating children in our schools, and I think that there's a solution for that. But I'm also kind of on a riff of just empowering mothers and fathers, frankly, to look at our education and to take it back a little bit. I think mothers can affect a change in our public schools so that we don't have to be fearful of sending our children away for the day. Honestly, if I were a parent in Parkland, Florida, I wouldn't send my child back to that school. And I'm frankly sort of skeptical of schools sort of across the country. We're seeing the most amazing things happen in our schools. Why are our schools gun-free zones? Courthouses aren't gun-free zones. I mean, there's security in courthouses, right? I'm not allowed to carry a gun into a courthouse, but there's security in there.
0: Exactly.
1: And so are we gonna put our schools on lockdown, or are we going to empower people within the school to react when tragedy strikes, when violence breaks out? So anyway, I wrote There Your Kids. You can get it at samsorbo.com. My devotional is there also, and obviously they're available on Amazon, but go to samsorbo.com. And then the other thing I wanted to talk about is the movie Let There Be Light, because the book is available as well. It's a really good book. Dan Gordon, my co-writer on the movie, wrote the book, and there are a lot of little Easter eggs in there that people will have fun with when they read the book. And there's also a devotional that goes along with the movie, so to give people a little goose or a little encouragement to put feet to their faith and walk it out a little bit. It's called Share the Light, and you can get that on Amazon. And I'll tell you, the whole bundle makes a very nice Easter gift. If you're going somewhere for Easter and you want to bring a nice gift for the family that you're visiting, you can get all three and really brighten someone's day, I think. So
0: Perfect. And you also have the book that you wrote called Teach from Love, and tell us about that.
1: So Teach from Love is a devotional for families. I tutor kids in a homeschool co-op, and I would put a godly characteristic up on the board, like honesty or patience, a virtue, right? Something that we hold to be virtuous, and discuss it with the kids. And the more I did that, the more I learned, and I realized these are discussions that families should be having. I don't know where our children are going to get virtue. We've inherited it through our culture, but we're losing our culture. And if we're not consequential about being virtuous and applauding virtue, we're going to end up, you know, with what we're seeing happen in Washington now almost every day. It's insane. So I just wrote this as a devotional. Initially, it was for homeschoolers, and then I thought, gosh, who needs this even more? We need it in our public schools. So it is a devotional, but there's a lot of sort of the secular world that's in it, little stories that teachers can use if they're afraid to bring up the Bible in the classroom. They can use just the little stories that are written about everyday life to illustrate virtuous behavior as opposed to non-virtuous behavior, juxtapose the two, have the kids thinking about what's right and what's wrong. And so that's something that I just want to encourage. I think that's the way to really save society, really.
0: From your lips to God's ears, Sam Sorbo, totally missing from our schools. You know, 10, 15 years ago, I'd meet somebody homeschooling and go like, well, those kids are going to be wiped out. Homeschooling, come on, you can't possibly be what a teacher is. But I'm basing it on what my experience in school was. What you've just mentioned, the foundation that we have of the religion, the Pledge of Allegiance, the culture, is that's all missing in school nowadays. So if you're homeschooling and you have a plan to educate when you're going, you also have that time to help kids find themselves. Am I getting the drift here of what's going on?
1: Yeah, exactly.
0: And you, when you were going to school and you went to college and you had an ulcer, and I misdiagnosed it totally at the beginning of the show, that's why I'm not a doctor, you had to take that time to kind of find yourself and take the pressure off. And in school, there's a lot of pressure. And I would think with homeschooling, when you're one-on-one, a lot of that can be alleviated.
1: Yeah, I think you're right. Although, you know, kids feel pressure different ways. I was a bit of an anomaly. I mean, I sat in front of a test one time for half an hour and I couldn't fill in my name. So, you know, we all react differently.
0: Exactly.
1: But I do. I'm very careful about the anxiety for my kids. So I think that's something that we need to deal with.
0: And for someone who's ignorant about this, because my kid is 40 now and doing radio on her own, you said you're part of a homeschooling. Is it like a cooperative or something? I mean, do people get together now and look over plans and that kind of thing? I mean, is it easy to homeschool these days?
1: Yes, there's so much material that's available online. Just go to my website, get the book There, Your Kids, and you'll find out a lot more what's wrong with our school system, how we might be able to address that, but more importantly, how you can be a homeschooler and really enjoy it. I'll tell you something. I never would have done the movie if I hadn't chosen to homeschool.
0: Really?
1: I credit choosing to home educate my children with giving me so much.
0: We got to get you back on the radio. The books are there. Your Kids, Teach from Love. There's the book, Let There Be Light. The movie, Let There Be Light, is available on DVD. Tell us where the movie is. I want everybody to get this for the big Easter holiday coming up. Where can we get it?
1: Just go to LetThereBeLightMovie.com. All the links are there, or go to Amazon or Walmart. You'll find it. It's in great stores everywhere.
0: And do you have a website?
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0: 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We love you, Sam. Let's get you back on the air. Thanks for being with us. We'll be back.
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0: welcome back here to the lounge, final segment of the show. Thank you to Sam Sorbo for being on the show. And she reaches out and touches everybody. As a matter of fact, I brought in my confidant, my partner in crime on What's Cooking Today. Matt Besance is here in this final segment with us. Yes, because you made a good statement. And, you know, we have fun calling you Millennial Matt and all that. But you do have a good sense, a good feel for common sense. And you're saying that in schools, you're telling me that it sort of reinforces what you already know? What do you mean by that?
1: And I'm not saying that this is all schools, but it seems like most of the ones you hear about these days, people go to school to reinforce things they already know. So whether it be a prejudice, an ideology, a way of thinking, no matter what it is, they go to school to reinforce that thinking, not to take in and appreciate different trains of thought. And they tell you, or they try to teach you, well, you need to think critically. And then you get into class, and then they tell you, this is how you think. That's not what thinking critically is.
0: That's true. And there's two sides to every issue. And when I was going to school, like I say, years ago, you thought about both sides. And there were open discussions in the class to talk about it. And you found out somebody had this opinion, somebody had that opinion. And so opinions make the world. We're not trying to say everybody's got to think the same way. It's just accept different cultures, accept different opinions, realize you're all part of a whole. And that's what makes the world interesting. That's why you travel, to see how other people are and how their culture differs. But I do believe with Sam, I think education has kind of lost us here in this country, and that's why certain things are sort of out of control.
1: And especially a lot of people just, if they look at different cultures, they'll just get outright angry. And why are you getting angry? It's not like you're having to live that. You can go, okay, well, that's not for me. Fine, whatever. And I just don't involve myself. And then that's it. It's that easy. You just don't pay attention to it. Okay, fine. Great.
0: Magnanimous Matt, ladies and gentlemen. This is a new side that I love to hear from you. And it's the truth that I see this as I talk to you more and more and as we work together. You and I kind of develop the same kind of a feel. It's not so much whether you're conservative or liberal or whatever. It's a common sense thing. It's listening to others. It's opening up your ears and hearing what people say and not saying, it's got to be this way, and accepting other ideas. So I think that's the key. That's why Sam Sorbo is on the show. She says the problem is with the changing of the education system. A lot of things have been thrown out of school. A lot of things have changed and been put into school. I've read books about history recently, and I'm telling you, I would think that in schools now, they don't teach American history. I love reading books about, you know, the Civil War, the Battle of New Orleans, our Revolutionary War, all these things that people are writing about, and you get to learn about the characters. Andrew Jackson, who in my mind was just a president that you heard about, once you found out how he handled the Battle of New Orleans against the British, it opened your eyes to things. And that's, I think, the difference it makes by not bringing up those topics in school these days.
1: Yeah, there's something to be said about learning that, but then also how do you apply that to modern day life? We have so many new things that they didn't even imagine
0: right
1: back then.
0: You're
1: how
0: right
1: do you take those lessons and apply it to today? And I think that that kind of train of thought is lost.
0: I got my computer. I got to have you help me with a little bit of yours. Not to bring that up. Hey, we got a new website here for the show, and it's TheLoungeOnDemand.com. So you can go there and go right directly to our page to listen to this current show, download past shows. 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And you can also take us with you wherever you go with our cell phone app. How do they get it, Matt?
1: Yeah, you on your cell phone app, you dial #250, say see her and talk. The app will be downloaded to your smart device.
0: That's it.
1: Simple, simple.
0: #250, or is that, do you like pound or do you like #250?
1: I think if you said hashtag, it would confuse my generation. And if you say your generation, if you say pound, it confuses mine. So I don't really think that there's a way.
0: So dial #250 or #250. And when the call is answered, say CR.
1: One or the other, whichever you prefer.
2: We'll have a chance of an early evening thunderstorm. Any activity dissipates tonight, an isolated storm on the coast. Tonight and in the morning, mostly along the coast. But also in the morning, pretty quickly, we'll see some scattered thunderstorms develop. Any one of those through the day tomorrow will have the potential to produce heavy downpours and become a strong storm. No washout, but look for the same pattern mainly to continue. Wednesday and Thursday, morning low 70s, possibly patchy fog. Any afternoon going to about 90. Ralph Sanji, 93.9, 1560.
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6: Experts say the plane appeared to remain airborne well down the runway before landing. Fuel prices hit a record high for Labor Day weekend.
7: The average price of regular gas was $4.14 a gallon heading into the holiday, nearly a dollar higher than last year and well above the Labor Day weekend record of $3.82 from 2012, according to AAA. Here's Philadelphia drivers Nicole Collins and Sam Sernsombunthal.
8: Because gas has been so expensive, we have been staying home more.
9: What we're paying today is expensive. Everybody wants to pay less.
7: Prices surged after the U.S. and Israel attacked Iran in February, affecting crude oil traffic through the Strait of Hormuz. Diesel prices are at their own all-time record of $5.85 a gallon. I'm Julie Walker.
6: Lebanon's health ministry says Israel's air force carried out two strikes early Monday on a southern Lebanese village, killing at least nine people, including children. The ministry says one of the strikes hit a building, killing 11 people and wounding eight. A U.S. brokered truce has been repeatedly violated. More at townhall.com.
10: 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I only